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The volunteer is well adapted to vision loss and provides one-on-one support to the client to foster hope, encouragement, and independence for life after vision loss. Through monthly telephone calls, participants will receive education, insight, and shared experiences on how to adjust to losing their eyesight. 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Vision of Success. Vision of Success is a free 8-week support group program conducted over the phone. It is designed to help individuals with low or no vision manage feelings of depression, anger, anxiety, and stress. It is a safe place to share ideas, thoughts, and feelings, as all information shared is confidential. The program gives clients the opportunity to meet and communicate with people who are dealing with similar challenges, fostering newfound hope. Contact Anthony Griffin at 216-658-4675 for more info. Again, that's Anthony Griffin at 216-658-4675. Staying Connected. The Staying Connected group is a monthly meeting held for 6 months for clients that have completed the Vision of Success program. Staying Connected gives clients additional opportunities to hear from speakers and receive ongoing support from their peers who are sharing similar experiences. Contact Stephanie O'Donnell at 216-658-4679 for more info. Now it's time for readings from La Guía magazine, from our reader, Beatriz Minas.

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3: My name is Claire Rodriguez, and today we are reading from Sports Illustrated, the July 2026 issue. Our first article is an essay, The More the Merrier. When it comes to NCAA hoops tournaments, bigger doesn't necessarily mean better, by Pat Ford. In early May, a college sports industry with no restraint, no shame, and no appreciation for its consumers did what came naturally. It formalized the expansion of something that almost nobody wants to see expanded. The NCAA men's and women's basketball tournament fields will each grow to 76 teams in 2027. March Madness will continue to be contorted into something it shouldn't be, adding 8 more teams and 8 more play-in games. The perfect tournament bracket, already sullied by going from 64 to 68, will be further graffitied to make more money and satisfy more millionaire coaches and athletic directors. Thank you, esteemed college sports leaders, for this insult to our collective intelligence. Shoving an unpopular idea down our throats and disguising it as progress required some vigorous spin doctoring. The sample bracket the NCAA released for the 2027 tournament looks cleaner than it figures to be when the names and seeds of 24 teams in opening round games are included at the top. The added clutter will be harder to present on a laptop screen or a printed page, and it creates more first-round matchup guesswork for those wishing to fill out a bracket for a pool sometime before Thursday morning. Do not underestimate how much that matters to the casual fan. More spin. The NCAA says this was a move to increase the championship participation percentage of the entire Division I membership, which has been 18%, lowest in any sport, the association says. It now will be 21%. The NCAA cites the increased Division I membership since 1985 from 282 to 361 in the men's game, and from 277 to 359 on the women's side. What it doesn't say is that few of those 80 additional programs will be even remotely close to at-large consideration. They aren't expanding to make room for recent Division I call-ups, Lemoyne, West Georgia, and California Baptist. They're expanding to make room for more largely unsuccessful teams from high major conferences that already have all the advantages. If you look at the NCAA net ratings and wins above bubble metrics, a majority of the teams closest to making the 68-team men's field this March were from the 5 power conferences. Yes, the Big East is a power conference. They're expanding to make room for Oklahoma, which lost 9 straight games at one point last season and tied for 11th in the Southeastern Conference. They're expanding to make room for Auburn, which was 17-16 on Selection Sunday and also tied for 11th in the SEC. They're expanding to make room for Indiana, which lost 6 of its last 7 and was a widely disliked team by its own fan base by season's end. They are dumbing down the product and expect the public to be dumb enough to go along with it. Meanwhile, the low major league champions will be further marginalized. Previously, two number 16 seeds and all of the number 15s were placed in the main bracket on Selection Sunday. Now there will be 8 16s and 6 15s, further pushing some automatic qualifiers down the pecking order and into opening round games. All the number 16s will have to play their way into the main bracket, and half the number 15s. Siena, which led overall number 1 seed Duke by 13 in the second half of its first round of the 2026 tournament, would have to go through a fellow 16 seed to even get that opportunity next year. Furman, which trailed number 2 seed UConn by 4 at halftime, would be dispatched to Dayton to play another number 15. There is one more layer preventing the next UMBC, Farley Dickinson, St. Peter's or Florida Gulf Coast, recent double-digit seeds who made March truly mad, from getting its chance to shock the world. The NCAA release announcing this expansion says the value of its media rights agreement to broadcast the tournament will increase by $50 million annually over the next 6 years, and that it will award more than $131 million in new revenue distribution to schools participating in the tourney. Part of the unlocked revenue will be the introduction of alcohol advertising via more commercials, according to CBS Sports' Matt Norlander. The Thursday noon Eastern Time tip-off can, theoretically, be sponsored by High Noon. It is no coincidence that pushing March Madness to the max is happening at the same time college sports leaders contemplate inflating the college football playoff to an obnoxious 24 teams. The money grab is brazen and desperate as schools attempt to pay athletes without controlling expenses in their revenue-producing sports. There is considerable myth, folklore, and outright lying about what schools are spending on their football and men's basketball rosters right now. But one thing is true at many power conference schools. Payrolls have skyrocketed far past the $20.5 million cap that was agreed upon in the federal settlement of the House v. NCAA lawsuit. What was touted as a landmark problem-solving mandate became obsolete in less than a year. Meanwhile, coaching salaries continue to escalate, with Alabama raising the pay for its fairly unpopular football coach, Callan DeBoer, from $10 million to $12.5 million, and North Carolina paying new men's basketball coach, Michael Malone, $8.3 million, a year after he was fired from his last job with the Denver Nuggets. California's scandal-plagued athletic director Jim Knowlton retired last year, and the school hired two people, Jay Larson and Jenny Simon O'Neill, to replace him. Kentucky is reportedly considering replacing the retiring Mitch Barnhart with two-headed AD leadership tandem. Departments are adding and repurposing staff in pursuit of content creation revenue. And when the bottom lines continue to tilt into the red, guess who is going to take the hit? Not the football and basketball teams, where the imperative is spend, baby, spend. Olympic sports seem to constantly be in the crosshairs. Arkansas whacked men's and women's tennis before reinstating them in May. Ohio State defunded men's gymnastics scholarships in 2024 before reversing course. And there are ominous signs about the future of Pitt's men's and women's swim teams, despite coming off their best seasons ever. There is no identifiable evidence that the American sporting public wants 76-team basketball tournaments and a 24-team football tournament. But in an industry that has no interest in confronting or controlling its greed and gluttony, the revenue monster must be fed. When you're watching the 11th-place ACC team play the 10th-place Big 12 team on a Tuesday night next March, remember the college sports leadership that brought you that March Madness classic. Better yet, don't watch it at all. Our next article is The Winning Blueprint. In the deepest draft class in two decades, the most accomplished prospect is Cameron Boozer, the son of an NBA All-Star who forged his own path thanks to his versatility and relentless competitiveness, by Brian Fisher. Cameron Boozer is, first and foremost, a winner. Unrelentingly so, too, as he reaches a point that's almost hard to put into context. He may not physically look like a monstar from Space Jam, but if you walk onto the court with him wearing the same jersey, you'll feel like you already have a 10-point lead before tip-off. It is not misplaced hyperbole to claim that the 18-year-old, he'll turn 19 at the end of Summer League in July, is the most accomplished American basketball player entering the NBA draft in at least the past quarter century. Winning games, accolades, and high praise come naturally to Boozer. This is simply what he does on a court almost without thinking. Better than any of his peers about to be drafted. Better than last year's number one pick, Cooper Flagg. Better than anything Paolo Banchero or Chet Holmgren accomplished prior to turning into young all-stars. Highly sought-after Europeans joined the NBA from vastly different upbringings, but even they could be shown all of Boozer's accomplishments and feel the need to tip their hats. Winning is a skill. I think it translates to any level. I think it's going to translate just fine for me, he says. Winning is hard, which is why I say it's a skill. Not everyone can do it. Certainly not to the degree that he has. Walking around Boozer's home in Miami, you have to look hard for signs that he is a serial winner, or even anything beyond a normal teenager who enjoys relaxing by the backyard pool with tight-knit friends and family members. There is no front-and-center trophy cabinet dedicated to his successes, possibly because it would be too difficult to confine them to just a single space. Boozer went 114-14 at Christopher Columbus High in Miami, where he briefly overlapped with the top pick in the 2026 NFL Draft, Heisman Trophy winner Fernando Mendoza, guiding the Explorers to four consecutive state titles in Florida's highest classification. His senior year was capped off with the school's first basketball national championship, a victory in the Chipotle Nationals tournament in which his team held off numerous big-time prep academies stocked with talent. Alongside his twin brother, Caden, Boozer also secured two gold medals for USA Basketball's youth teams without dropping a single game. The pair's AAU outfit, Nitrudas Elite, was so dominant at the premier Nike EYBL Peach Jam tournament each summer that it became the first team to capture a championship across the three consecutive age levels it competed in. Boozer earned pretty much every prep award in existence and became only the fourth player to twice be named the Gatorade National Player of the Year in boys basketball in the history of the award. It was more of the same on Tobacco Road, as he put together what is arguably the best freshman season's men's college basketball has seen in the modern age. Duke won 35 games on its way to ACC regular season and tournament titles, beat more top 25 opponents than any other team in school history, earned the number one overall seed in the NCAA men's tournament, and lost just three times by a combined 5 points. Boozer was named a first-team All-American and swept every National Player of the Year honor after becoming the first underclassman since Larry Bird in 1976-77 to average better than 20 points, 10 rebounds, and 4 assists in a season. Cam shows up to compete every game. There's the consistency there, and then there's also knowing what's required to win, says Blue Devils coach John Schuyler. He's a guy that scored a lot for us. He rebounded a lot. But there were some games where he got blocks, some games it was his passing. He's got a great understanding for what it takes and what that specific game needs in order to win. As Boozer heads to a league where the teams likely to pick him aren't necessarily looking to compete for championships right away, will his overwhelming ability to win be simply brushed aside or properly factored into a franchise-changing pursuit of the best player? The NBA's age-old debate about how much it values winning will be revived around the incoming crop of talent. Michael Jordan's 6 rings are often the first thing cited in comparison to LeBron James's lengthy legacy. Going back even farther, Bill Russell's 11 NBA titles were long held up against Wilt Chamberlain's impressive stats. In most years, Boozer would be close to a lock to be the number one pick, and certainly would have been heavily favored as such had he stayed in school and come out for the next draft. That he isn't says quite a bit about how there are a few Chamberlains available to teams and just one bearing a resume akin to Russell's. The 2026 draft class has been labeled as one of the deepest and most talented of the past 2 decades. BYU's AJ DeBanza has elite scoring ability to go along with prototypical size on the wing as one option for the Wizards with their first pick. Kansas guard Darren Peterson may have an even higher ceiling given his rare burst and feel for the game. North Carolina's Caleb Wilson, an AAU teammate of Boozer's, plays above the rim as well as anyone and has athleticism he has just barely tapped into. While some analytically driven teams will place Boozer atop their list, not everyone will. If you were to strip away each likely lottery pick's history and drop them on a blacktop for a schoolyard draw, the Duke forward may well not be the first player selected by those focused solely on physical upside. That's despite Boozer having a longer wingspan than the slightly taller Wilson, or running the shuttle at the draft combine just as fast as the nimble DeBanza, or shooting just as well as Peterson, despite being 4 inches taller with 54 pounds on him. He also has something innate and hard to measure, a sixth sense to do what it takes that has led to all those wins throughout his career. A Duke game at the United Center in Chicago during the first month of the season is one example. Arkansas led by 7 with 10 minutes to play, but was not double-teaming the Blue Devils star when he had the ball in his hands, a rare occurrence at any level. Skyer made a concerted effort throughout the season to run inverted pick-and-rolls to highlight his best player's natural skill set, allowing the 6'9" freshman to handle the ball near the top of the key as the team's lengthy guards or wings arrived to set a screen. When that initial action wasn't forcing mismatches or favorable spacing for a good shot, a help defender would create an outlet for Boozer to casually find a shooter wide open for an easy assist. Razorbacks coach John Calipari opted to play things more straight up. He was essentially gambling that it would be more difficult for one player to beat him time after time in a pressure-packed environment than it would be to allow Duke to get rolling on the offensive end with contributions from all over. Boozer called the bluff, scoring 35 points for the second time in 2 weeks and finishing 13 for 18 from the field. That was a game where I felt like I needed to take over, he says, labeling it as his best in college. Sometimes the best thing to get the win is to be in attack mode. You've got to read a defense and go. Sometimes there's no reads, and you've just got to figure out a way. At the end of the day, the competitive spirit to keep going and keep attacking just comes from, I wanted to win. In February, against eventual national champion Michigan in Washington, D.C., a slightly different tactic was required during the sports marquee non-conference matchup. Boozer still had a scoring touch with 18 points on 10 shots, but exemplified his all-around game as his team overcame a handful of early deficits and held on to win a close contest. He brought the ball up the court like a veteran point forward as Duke scored on every trip down the floor during the final 3 minutes. Navigating much of the second half with 4 fouls, he nearly pulled in a triple-double, settling for leading his team in all 3 categories. I'm a guy who you can plug and play anywhere, Boozer says. I think you can play me at point guard. You want to slide me to the 3 or the 4, whatever it is. I think my versatility is elite. You can put me in a lot of different situations on the court. The end result tends to be the same regardless, though he ascribes that as being a skill he has honed. How much of becoming a winner can be chalked up to genetic nature, and how much of it comes down to hard-fought nurture over the years is interwoven. There's little doubt Boozer owes it to both equally. As part of his upbringing as the son of Carlos Boozer, a 13-year NBA veteran, and 2-time All-Star. I wouldn't say I wanted to follow him. I would say I want to make my own path, Cameron says. Most people come up to me now and they call me Cameron before they go. Oh, you're Boozer's kid. I think Caden and I already made our own names, but for a long time it wasn't like that. It's a blessing to come from a family like we do. My dad has been to where we want to go. I wouldn't say it's annoying at all, but as a competitor, as someone who wants to be great, you also want to have your own story. Carving out a lane on and off the court has been part of Boozer's ethos since he was little, especially with a brother barely a year older and a twin who made every day a competition at home. That was the case whether the trio was playing ice hockey, football or soccer during grade school, as much as it was playing cards or trying to jump highest on the trampoline. No matter what it involved or where it took place for the Boozers, there was an unvarnished pursuit of being the one to come out on top. The loser sometimes had to deal with blood, tears, or a combination of both. There was, thankfully for all involved, less of that in the backyard hoops games that Carlos fondly recalls, providing a more direct education as to what to do between the lines of a basketball court. I don't think he feels the weight of the last name. I've felt that's more about public perception than it is true for him. He's always been his own man and wanted to run his own race, says his mom, Cece Boozer, who was divorced from Carlos, but was a mainstay alongside her ex-husband in the stands whenever and wherever Duke played last season. He knows that, from the outside, people may pick up those comparisons, but he sees himself so different than his father. Cameron acknowledges certain aspects of his father's game are inherent in his own, particularly his footwork and interior presence. Skyer, his college coach, sees those flashes when Boozer is around the rim and finishes with his left hand, something that he was encouraged to do more this past season because of how dominant his play was in the low post. Still, Cameron is far more comfortable facing the basket or handling the ball than his father ever was. Carlos made a single three-pointer during the entirety of his NBA career, while Cameron shot 39% from beyond the arc on 138 attempts, 3.6 per game, at Duke. His passing stands out, too. Be it amid double teams or during fast breaks, only one other power conference player in the NCAA taller than 6'6 recorded more assists last season. Part of that is the natural evolution of the game, but it can also be attributed to how much more advanced Cameron is entering the league after years of playing at a high level while getting access to training that most can only dream of. Carlos not only heartily acknowledges this as an admiring parent, but also as a professional, reflecting his role as a member of Utah's front office scouting college and overseas players. Given that the Jazz hold the number 2 pick, Carlos will be asked for his opinion about Cameron prior to draft night. Carlos insists it is not awkward amid a one-of-a-kind intersection of welcoming a second generation to the league. I'm privy to information most people wouldn't have about their son getting drafted. At the same time, they're going to do what they think is best for the organization and where the team stands, Carlos says. This is a unique draft with a ton of talent. There are some great players that have a chance to be the cornerstone of a franchise for a very long time. Cam is definitely in that same breath as those kinds of players. The biggest thing for me is him going to a place where he can thrive, flourish, and have a chance to succeed and win. Both generations of Boozers are fully in sync on that. Cameron, in slight contrast to some players linked to the Wizards, downplays the significance of hearing his name called first by Commissioner Adam Silver and insists primarily on finding the best fit. He portrays no hint of jealousy if others in the class get more attention. Whatever number, whatever spot, I just want to go to a great situation for me, where I can thrive and be the top player that I know I can be, Cameron says. I want a staff that believes in me, believes in what I can do, is going to give me a freedom to adjust to the NBA, play through some mistakes, and who really sees the vision of me being a great player in the league. I've been fortunate to see 3 number 1 picks come through here in the last 8 or 9 years. Cam looks exactly like that, with the profile of player and person of the guys who have gone number 1 overall in our program before, says Skyer, whose school has sent 27 first-rounders to the NBA since he joined the Duke staff in 2013. I also know, whether it's being drafted 1, 2, or 3, time will tell that Cam, who he is as a pro and what he's capable of, will shine through. That seems most evident when Boozer discusses adjusting to the aspect of the NBA that might be most difficult to him, losing. Even when allowing that it's hard to win at the same rate in the pros as he has historically, Boozer notes 60 victories in the NBA still sounds like a whole lot of losing in an 82-game season. If anything hasn't sunk in about being a pro basketball player from someone who has been around the game from birth, it's that. At the end of the season, one team, at the end of the day, is the winner. Being able to get there, to get to the top with a chance to compete, that is a skill and hard to do, he says, eyes radiating a familiar intensity. I don't think it ever goes away. It's kind of hardwired into you to win. Few know that better than a player whose resume features little else. Our next article is Kareem of the Crop, set to become the first Mexican-born player selected in the first round of the NBA draft. Kareem Lopez hopes his journey will ignite a new generation of basketball stars from his home country. By Chris Mannix. Hermosillo is a bustling city in the northwestern Mexican state of Sonora, a desert metropolis 175-ish miles from the Arizona border. To locals, it's considered something of a foodie nirvana, with street vendors dishing out buttery flour tortillas and bacon-wrapped hot dogs, serving a population that hovers around 1 million in a region where temperatures routinely reach triple digits. "That's part of what builds our character," says Kareem Lopez. "You've got to tough it out." As a kid, Lopez spent countless sun-scorched afternoons in his driveway, battling his uncles in games of one-on-one, playing until exhaustion. During the pandemic in 2020, Lopez, then 13, was a fixture at a nearby public park, running sprints on the burnt brown grass of a soccer field before spending hours in drills and pickup games on a blistering blacktop. "He knew what he wanted," says Lopez's father, Haram. "He had a dream, and he was willing to work for it." Haram is familiar with the dream. Decades earlier, he had a similar one. Growing up in Hermosillo, Haram can still remember the day his mother took him to his first indoor gym. The sounds of the ball hitting the wood, the squeaking sneakers, the crisp snap of shots going through the net. It began a journey that took him to a pair of U.S. colleges, the Mexican national team, and 13 years playing pro ball in Mexico as a burly 6'9" forward with a little bit of a mean streak. In 2012, he ruptured his right Achilles tendon. He had surgery, rehabbed for 10 months, and resumed his career. In 2018, he popped his other Achilles. Again, surgery, rehab, back on the floor. He smiles as he recalls it, seemingly realizing in real time how crazy it sounds. "I don't know," says Haram. "I just had a real love for the game." In Kareem, Haram sees the same passion. He never pushed basketball on him. Instead, he put him in everything, soccer, track, even taekwondo. But basketball just stuck. In the years Haram played close to home, Kareem would routinely tag along to practices or morning shoot-arounds. He would dribble a ball in the stands before games and sneak onto the floor to fire up shots after. When Kareem was 8, Haram enrolled him in his first basketball academy because he wanted it, Haram insists. When he was 10, his mother, Claudia, weary of being a full-time driver for Kareem and his sister Brianna, asked him to choose a sport, and he didn't hesitate, says Haram. It was basketball. Thank God it worked out. On June 23rd, Lopez will hear his name called in the first round of the NBA draft. In some ways, it's an unremarkable story. The 19-year-old Lopez is a solid prospect, a sturdy 6'9", 225-pound wing with Thanos-sized hands who averaged 11.9 points per game in Australia's National Basketball League last season. Most mock drafts project him to go in the back end of the lottery. He has that blend of size, physicality, feel for the game, the ability to play both ends, says Jonathan Givoni, an NBA draft analyst for Draft Express. The big question is shooting, but he's a positionless player. That's just what everybody's looking for. Here's what is remarkable. Lopez will become the first Mexican-born player selected in the first round, joining Eduardo Najera as the only Mexican-born players ever drafted. Najera was a reliable role player who appeared in 619 games over 12 NBA seasons. Lopez has the potential to be much more. Coming from a country of 133 million people, is Lopez the first of a new wave of Mexican basketball talent, or a diamond in the rough unearthed by the right scouts? Mexico is famed for its athletes. The country is known for its boxers, Julio Cesar Chavez, Canelo Alvarez, and football stars, Hugo Sanchez, Rafael Marquez. While last summer, for the first time, 4 Mexican-born players were selected for the MLB All-Star Game. Basketball, though, has been woefully underrepresented. Only 4 players, Najera, Horacio Llamas, Gustavo Ayon, and Jorge Gutierrez, have cracked NBA rosters, and none since 2016. When this is pointed out to him, Lopez can only shrug. To him, Mexico is basketball country. "Drive around Sonora," he says, and you will see thousands of basketball courts, parks, everywhere. A group of teenagers playing on one surface, a 40-something men's league battling one another. It's truly amazing, says Lopez, and I think that passion really helped me just seeing it every day. When Lopez was 8, his dad installed a basket in the driveway. On weekends, Lopez's uncles, who were around 6 years older, came over to play pickup. If Lopez jumped out to an early lead, his uncles would take him to the post and overpower him. You learn to be physical, says Lopez. When he was 12, the family moved to a new home. The driveway basket didn't make the trip, but there was a public park just a couple of minutes away. Just a half court with a metal hoop, no net. When he started shooting, he quickly noted the rim was about 6 inches lower than regulation. Not great for shooting drills, says Lopez, but, he adds, it's where I first learned to dunk. By 2020, Lopez was pretty good. Decent handle, strong legs, improving shot. In March, when the pandemic ground everything to a halt, Lopez seized the opportunity. In the mornings, he would duck into a makeshift gym, or whatever you want to call an empty room with some 3-pound hand weights, an exercise bike, and a couple of resistance bands, and consume workout videos on YouTube. Jumping drills, core work. When the family rolled out of bed at 7 a.m., Kareem was often mid-workout. Haram took notice. Out of work, he suddenly found himself with free time. He challenged his son. Do you want to get serious? Kareem agreed. They mapped out a plan. Strength and conditioning in the morning, 5:30 a.m. sharp. Agility training, sprints, change of direction drills. Afternoons, they played pickup. Haram would call around for players, mostly older kids. He wanted opponents who were bigger, stronger, and faster than his son. He never forced anything on me, says Kareem. I wanted to do it, but he made me work. It paid off. As the year wound down, Lopez had demonstrably improved. Around the same time, Lopez experienced a growth spurt, sprouting from 5'8" to 6'2". Suddenly, his size matched his skills. In 2021, the world surged back to life. Lopez competed in a national team tournament in Aguascalientes. Over several games, he says, I balled out. He shot threes. He ran fast breaks. He dunked. Kids he used to consider his competition couldn't match up with him. My game had evolved a lot, says Lopez. I was good, but I wasn't standing out or nothing. And then we came back, and I was looking at other kids like, oh, what happened to him? I wouldn't say everybody got worse, but I just got exponentially better, and everybody was kind of shocked. Among them, international scouts. In attendance for the tournament was one from Spain. Lopez spotted him in the stands early. I was trying to show out, he says. As basketball evolved into a bigger part of his life, Lopez knew he needed to get out of Mexico. The Spanish scout was impressed. He sent Lopez's tapes to several teams. Joventut Badalona, whose alumni include ex-NBA guard Ricky Rubio, was one of them. The club invited Lopez in for a workout. After a couple of failed trips to the airport, international travel post-pandemic required a lot of paperwork, Lopez made it over. A week later, the 14-year-old had an offer to play there. The next 3 years were a blur. In Badalona, Lopez shared a house with his teammates, 6 kids, with a tutor around to supervise. It was a United Nations for teenagers. There was a kid from Belgium, another from the Netherlands. A Croatian stayed there for a while. They played video games, tried different foods. French was a popular language in the house, so Lopez picked up a few words, in case they were talking smack about someone. Or about me. The Croatian became one of his best friends. I like languages, says Lopez in near flawless English. I think I'm pretty good at them. Mostly, though, it was about basketball. Practices started late, around 5:30 p.m., 2 hours with the U16 team. Then another 2 with the U18s before hitting the weight room. After a year, Lopez started practicing with the senior team. In an early scrimmage, he found himself with an open lane in transition. When he elevated to dunk, a teammate leveled him, sending his head bouncing off the base of the stanchion. No whistle, play on. Those practices, says Lopez, made me tougher. By 2023, the NBA was squarely on Lopez's mind. He followed AJ DeBanza and Darren Peterson, top prospects he had played against in the FIBA U16 Americas Championship. They were headed to U.S. colleges. Lopez was looking for something different. A competitive advantage, says Hiram. That summer, the Australian League reached out. The Aussie Next Star program, which recruits top overseas players, wanted him. To Lopez, it was a perfect fit. I wanted to get out of my comfort zone, says Lopez. I wanted to get better. I needed something to get me closer to my goal. In recent years, the NBL had become a pipeline for NBA talent, with alumni including LaMelo Ball and Josh Giddey. Teams played fast. They were physical. After signing, Lopez was allocated to the New Zealand Breakers, whose head coach was Petteri Koponen, a Finnish ex-sharpshooter who was drafted in the first round by the 76ers in 2007. It's intense, says Justin Tatum, the head coach of the Illawarra Hawks. In a 33-game season, every game means something. It's not the NBA, but the guys here are really freaking good. The adjustment wasn't easy. The Breakers were the only team in the league not based in Australia. That meant regular 5-plus-hour commercial flights. Luxury was landing a seat in the exit row. Still, the experience proved educational. From older teammates, he learned about taking care of his body, about the importance of hydration, about eating a high-protein diet. He invested in compression boots to help with his blood flow. In an NBA-style system, Lopez thrived. Last season, he set the single-season points record, 358, for draft-eligible Next Stars. He tied the record for total steals and blocks, 66. He dropped 32 points in a January win over Melbourne and helped the Breakers win the Ignite Cup, the league's in-season tournament. He has a confidence about him, says Tatum, and he's a constant competitor. Tatum likens Lopez to the Thompson twins, Amen and Osser, two relentless athletic wings who now play for the Rockets and the Pistons, respectively. He gets the ball, pushes it down a hill, and finds a way to finish at the rim, says Tatum. He's not afraid of the moment. Tatum has seen that swagger before, in his son, Jason, the Celtics' all-NBA forward. You got the ones who are cocky that haven't done anything, but then you have the ones who are like, I have to believe in myself because I put the work in, says Tatum. That's Kareem. He has that type of confidence. For Lopez, New Zealand offered something else, a chance to bond with his father. Kareem and Hiram always had a good relationship, but the peripatetic life of a professional basketball player often kept them apart. When Hiram retired for good in 2022, Kareem was living in Spain. When he signed with the NBL, Hiram went with him. They lived together. On days off, they would hang out at the beach. We became real friends, says Kareem. Shortly after his first season started, a welcoming local Mexican restaurateur reached out. The father and son became regulars, feasting on tacos, enchiladas, and ceviche. In Kareem's second season, the visits got less frequent. All that Mexican food didn't align with the strict diet. He's so conscious of it all, says Hiram. You got to be a little crazy to make the NBA. He checks all the boxes. The question seemed benign enough. Was the emergence of Lopez a sign of basketball's growth in Mexico? I disagree with that assessment, says Eduardo Najara. It's mid-May and Najara is speaking from Chihuahua, his hometown, where he just wrapped up a kids' hoops camp. Najara grew up wanting to play baseball like his father, a power-hitting first baseman. As a high school freshman, Najara stood 6'8". His baseball coach told him to try a different sport. Basketball was it. A few years as an exchange student in San Antonio led to a scholarship offer at Oklahoma, where he played well enough to be drafted 38th overall by Houston in 2000. I was an anomaly, says Najara, and so is Kareem. The growth in Mexico is just starting. Basketball in Mexico needs infrastructure, Najara says. The country treats sports like a public service. In the U.S., it's an industry, he says. Businesses invest in coaches and platforms and facilities. In Mexico, it's all government-funded, and it's not enough. There is a need for more camps, for better leagues, for more refurbished courts. There shouldn't be one Kareem Lopez, Najara says. There should be 7 to 10 competing for NBA spots. The NBA is doing its part. The league has had boots on the ground since 2009 when it opened its first regional office. In 2021, the Mexico City Capitanes debuted as part of the G League. The NBA has played 34 games in Mexico, where they regularly sell out the arena, with another slated for November. It hosts camps, runs junior programs, and blasts out content through broadcast and streaming partners. No one loves untapped markets more than Commissioner Adam Silver and basketball-starved Mexico, with 33 million NBA fans, by league estimates, is one. Lopez can help tap it. "We need role models," Najera says. He did his part during his NBA career and continues to, digging into his own pocket to run programs while pitching business leaders for more. A potential all-star with Mexican roots, Najera notes, could inspire a generation. The more success Lopez has, the more pressure will fall on the government to beef up its investment in the sport. Then the media starts talking about why we don't have more Kareem Lopez's, says Najera, and it builds from there. For his part, Lopez doesn't shy away from the responsibility. He still remembers the driveways, the parks, the hours in the sweltering heat, shooting on 9.5-foot rims. "I want to show people that come from the same situation I come from that it's possible," says Lopez. "Not just the NBA," he says. "Baseball, soccer, running a construction company, whatever it is, he wants to be proof that it is achievable. That there's someone that's just like them, had the same struggles, and still made it," says Lopez. "That's what really motivates me." Next, we'll read Can't Miss, presenting the top 10 games of the NFL season by Connor Orr. When it comes to NFL games, my definition of great can carry many different connotations. What is at stake, both locally and globally? Whose success and failure does the matchup really boil down

place in a Thursday night game against the Lions will, at the very least, be aesthetically pleasing. This is the one spot on this list where I'll allow the matchup to be secondary, though in this case it involves a pair of teams that have failed in recent years to get over the hump and into the Super Bowl. Week 3, Eagles at Bears, Monday, September 28th. Beating the Eagles in a Black Friday game was a cut-through-the-clutter win for Chicago in 2025. This year, an early-season Monday night contest will provide a critical check on the health of the relationship between QB Jalen Hurts and new offensive coordinator Sean Mannion. They're up against a Bears defense that probably needs more reinforcements than what it's got this offseason. This feels like the first primetime game that holds real consequences for the team that loses. Week 5, Texans at Titans, Saturday, October 11th. I would be stunned if D'Amico Ryan's defense in Houston doesn't finish as the league's number one unit. On paper, this is one of the most talented groups we've seen in the past decade, and it's worth watching how well Cam Ward fares against that defense about a month into his pivotal second year. Tennessee had to erase nearly everything about Ward's first season, which is just about the worst-case scenario for a number one pick. Week 6, Jaguars vs. Texans, Sunday, October 18th. Not to overload this slate with Texans talk, or the AFC South for that matter, but here's one more. Jacksonville and Houston went about a crucial offseason differently. The Jags leaned on their process, comfortably let go of some key contributors, and homed in on a hyper-specific draft strategy that saw them make selections that were not necessarily aligned with the national consensus. The Texans needed help too, but opted for familiar faces. This game is important because it's a benchmark in a burgeoning rivalry and a true test for two teams that should have realistic, deep postseason aspirations. Week 9, Raiders at 49ers, Sunday, November 8th. How is Max Crosby doing? It's a fair question, especially around the trade deadline. Obviously, the concern with Crosby's bulky knee is a long-term one, but if he has 8 or so sacks at the deadline, when he'll be just a year and change away from being at a cutoff point in his contract, is he worth a first-round pick and perhaps a sweetener? This will be the last chance for the Raiders to show him off to contenders looking for an in-season upgrade. Week 12, Commanders at Cardinals, Sunday, November 29th. This is, on the surface, a Sonny Styles vs. Jeremiah Love rookie showdown. The Commanders were, on paper at least, one of the worst defenses in the NFL last year, and enter the 2026 season as such. So I am marking this game on my own personal viewing calendar because I want to see how a versatile linebacker like Styles, who is billed as someone who makes Washington far less vulnerable against backs, who can impact the passing game like Love, tips the scales against Love himself. Week 14, Giants at Seahawks, Sunday, December 13th. Brian DeBole never had an offensive line good enough to stop the onslaught. This was true when the Giants' QB was Daniel Jones, who tried to use his mobility to the point of self-destruction. This was true in the years the team was boasting about identity building at the position. New York spent the number 10 pick on Miami's Francis Maugua as the team continues to attempt a sea change in physicality, or mere capability, up front. All of that is to say that this game will feature a new head coach, John Harbaugh, along with a new O-line coach, Mike Bloomgren, against a defensive front incredibly well-versed in dissecting a line player by player and exposing a gaping weakness. Week 15, 49ers at Chargers, Thursday, December 17th. In the Prodigal Sun Bowl, Mike McDaniel, now in place as the Chargers' offensive coordinator, will host former boss and mentor Kyle Shanahan with an offense that McDaniel may have conjured up in a NyQuil-induced fever dream. Los Angeles is nearly as deep as McDaniel's former Miami teams in terms of speed at the playmaking positions and is more formidable in terms of line depth, physicality, and quarterback play. This will be the best set of tools at McDaniel's disposal since he coordinated the ground game for Shanahan's 49ers. San Francisco, meanwhile, is doing in 2026 what they should have done in 25, pour loads of resources into the possibility that this is the last chance to win a Super Bowl with Christian McCaffrey, George Kittle, and 38-year-old Trent Williams. Week 16, Rams at Seahawks, Friday, December 25th.
The first rematch of last year's

0: NFC title, the second is in Week 18, will be a precursor to a playoff game, assuming both teams stay healthy. Seattle will have to endure something of an adjustment period under new OC Brian Fleury, while the Rams enter the season as a legitimate Super Bowl contender after making night-and-day improvements to their secondary. Week 17, Ravens at Bengals, Thursday, December 31st. I know this is a long way out to project a Bengals team as being relevant given the injury history of quarterback Joe Burrow. That said, Cincinnati and Baltimore are the top two contenders to win the AFC North, so this New Year's Eve game could essentially be a win-and-in scenario similar to the Ravens-Steelers matchup in Week 18 last year. The Bengals were one of my most clearly improved teams this offseason, and I think their rotational pass rush will challenge a newly rebuilt Ravens offensive line. Baltimore will be worth watching all season, having changed head coaches for the first time in nearly two decades. Former Chargers DC Jesse Minter replaced Harbaugh. This will be a crucial test, assessing just how Minter's first campaign has gone. Next, we will read Hazy Days. Sometimes the elements leave athletes and fans in a fog, literally, by Mark Bechtel. Doors dashed. On May 8th, Braden Holcomb thought he had hit a ninth-inning three-run homer to put Vanderbilt ahead of Missouri 9-7. No one saw the ball go over the fence, however, so the umpires ruled it a ground rule double to make the score 7-7. A Vandy fan, being a Vandy fan, took the launch angle and exit velocity and calculated that the ball traveled 379 feet, enough to clear the fence. SEC officials were unmoved by physics, and the Commodores lost the game when it was resumed the next day. Just plain batty. In the first period of Game 3 of the 1975 Stanley Cup Final against the Flyers, Sabres forward Jim Lawrence killed a bat that swooped down from the rafters. That was only the second oddest thing about the game. A cloud descended over the ice in Buffalo, requiring several stoppages as players and arena workers tried to dissipate it. A good shot from the red line could have won it, said Philly goalie Bernie Parent, who conceded the game winner in overtime on a goal from an incredibly tight angle. London Smog. A 1937 soccer game between Chelsea and Charlton was stopped due to fog. Alas, Charlton's goalkeeper didn't get word and stayed on the field for more than 10 minutes under the assumption his teammates were dominating at the other end. A policeman eventually located him and brought him in. 8 years later, Arsenal took on Dynamo Moscow in another game with zero visibility. One Gunners player was given a red card but snuck back onto the pitch. The referee never noticed. Stretch run. No one doubted that landing officer crossed the line first in January 1990 race in Louisiana. That doesn't mean the horse won. Jockey Sylvester Carmouche Jr. had parked the pony in the fog shortly after the start, then headed for the finish line when the other horses neared. What gave Carmouche away? Landing officer was a 23-1 long shot and won by 24 lengths. He also didn't show up on a video of the race. The cameras must have missed my horse, said Carmouche, who got a 10-year ban. Don't blame Mother Nature. Not all disruptions are weather-related. Last December, a smoke and fog machine that had been used during pregame festivities malfunctioned during a Thunder Jazz game in Salt Lake City, causing play to be stopped until someone was able to make it stop. They unplugged it. In what seems to be a trend, the fog wasn't the only strange occurrence that night. The scoreboard and game clock later stopped working, forcing the arena's PA announcer to give time and score updates. Trouble brewin'. During Game 4 of the 1988 Stanley Cup Final, pockets of mist descended on the ice at Boston Garden, a building known for its sweltering heat. It added intrigue to the matchup between the Bruins and the Oilers. Unlike fans in Buffalo 13 years earlier, though, the crowd in Boston didn't get to see a winner through the haze. With the score 3-3 late in the second period, the power went out in the garden, and no, it didn't have air conditioning. The game was abandoned. Super Bowl. With visibility for much of the game around 20 yards, Eagles quarterback Randall Cunningham incredibly threw for 407 against the Bears in their 1988 NFC Divisional Playoff Showdown. Alas, he couldn't find the end zone, and Chicago won 20-12. Fans had such a difficult time seeing anything on the field that thousands left their seats to watch on televisions in the Soldier Field concourse.
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3: Next is a brief poetry moment. The poem is entitled, I Stop Writing the Poem, by Tess Gallagher, who was born in 1943 in Port Angeles, Washington, lives in Port Angeles, looking out at the Puget Sound.

I stop writing the poem to fold the clothes. No matter who lives or who dies, I'm still a woman. I'll always have plenty to do. I bring the arms of his shirt together. Nothing can stop our tenderness. I'll get back to the poem. I'll get back to being a woman. 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This is Ellen Mayer, looking forward to being with you again.

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0: 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Again, that's Anthony Griffin at 216-658-4675. Staying Connected. 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Staying Connected gives clients additional opportunities to hear from speakers and receive ongoing support from their peers who are sharing similar experiences. 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
2: Next is a brief poetry moment. The poem is entitled Passengers by Billy Collins. Billy Collins was born in 1941 in New York City, and he came to prominence in the 90s with a string of collections, such as Picnic, Lightning, Questions About Angels, and The Art of Drowning, of witty, well-crafted, good-hearted poems. By the end of a poem, the reader should be in a different place from where he started. I would like him to be slightly disoriented at the end, like I drove him outside of town at night and dropped him off in a cornfield. Passengers. At the gate, I sit in a row of blue seats with the possible company of my death, the sprawling miscellany of people, carry-on bags and paperbacks that could be gathered in a flash into a band of pilgrims on the last open road. Not that I think if our plane crumpled into a mountain we would all ascend together, holding hands like a ring of skydivers, into a sudden gasp of brightness, or that there would be some commonplace for us to reunite to jubilize the moment, some spaceless, pillarless Greece where we could, at the count of three, toss our ashes into the sunny air. It's just that the way that man has his briefcase so carefully arranged, the way that girl is cooling her tea, and the flow of the comb that woman passes through her daughter's hair, and when you consider the altitude, the secret parts of the engines, and all the hard water, and the deep canyons below. Well, I just think it would be good if one of us maybe stood up and said a few words, or, so as not to involve the police, at least quietly wrote something down. This is Ellen Mayer, looking forward to being with you again. Next is a brief poetry moment. The poem is entitled After a Movie by Henry Taylor. Henry Taylor was born in 1942 in Loudoun County, Virginia. He is a teacher, horseman, poet, parodist, and author of Brief Candles, a collection of Clara Hughes, including, quotes, "According to Matthew, the wrath you feel may be your own. Live not by bread alone," end quotes. After a movie. The last small credits fade as house lights rise. Dazed in that radiant instant of transition, you dwindle through the lobby and out to curbside, pulling on a glove with the decisive competence of the scarred detective, or his quarry. Scanning the rain-lit street for taxicabs, you visualize without looking your image in the window of the jeweler's shop, where white hands hover above the string of luminous pearls on a faceless velvet bust. Someone across the street enters a bar, leaving behind a charged vacancy, in which you are cut to the dim booth inside, where you are seated, glancing at the door. You lift an eyebrow, recognizing the unnamed colleague who will conspire with you against whatever the volatile script provides. A cab pulls up. You stoop into the dark and settle toward a version of yourself. Your profile cruises past the city on a home-drifting stream, through whose surface sometimes you glimpse the life between the stream bed and the ripples. As when your gestures are your own again, your fingers lift a cup beyond whose rim a room bursts into clarity, and light falls on all things.

Next is a brief poetry moment. The poem is entitled Where We Are by Gerald Loughlin. Gerald Loughlin was born in 1941 in Rochester, New York, and is a prolific satirist and poet who teaches in Long Beach. Where We Are. I envy those who live in two places, New York, say, and London, Wales and Spain, L.A. and Paris, Hawaii and Switzerland. There is always the anticipation of the change, the chance that what is wrong is the result of where you are. I have always loved both the freshness of arriving and the relief of leaving. With two homes, every move would be a homecoming. I am not even considering the weather, hot or cold, dry or wet. I am talking about hope, hope, hope, hope, hope. This is Ellen Mayer, looking forward to being with you again. Again, again, again, again. The following is a brief poetry moment. The poem is entitled, I Will Make You Brooches, by Robert Louis Stevenson. Robert Louis Stevenson was born in 1850 and died in 1894. He grew up respectable in Edinburgh, the son of a lighthouse engineer. He himself tried engineering, then law, before he left home to be a writer, traveling through Europe and writing about it, then to California in 1878, from where he wrote The Amateur Immigrant. Magazine fiction followed then fortuitously. Treasure Island, written to amuse his family and published in 1883, was the real start of his professional career, followed closely by A Child's Garden of Verses, Kidnapped, Prince Otto, and his long short story entitled The Strange Case of Dr. Jekyll and Mr. Hyde. He arrived with his family in Samoa in 1889 and won a few years' reprieve from tuberculosis, then died, and was buried at the top of Mount Vaia, under a stone with his own poem inscribed, quotes, "Under the wide and starry sky, dig the grave and let me lie," end quotes. Though admired by Henry James, André Gide, Bourges, who said that reading Stevenson was, quotes, "a form of happiness," end quotes, Brecht, Calvino, and others, Robert Louis Stevenson was scorned by the modernists, and his literary stock sank steeply in the 20th century. Books are good enough in their own way, but they are a mighty bloodless substitute for life. I Will Make You Brooches. I will make you brooches and toys for your delight, of birdsong at morning and starshine at night. I will make a palace fit for you and me, of green days in forests and blue days at sea. I will make my kitchen and you shall keep your room, where white flows the river and bright blows the broom, and you shall wash your linen and keep your body white in rainfall at morning and dewfall at night. And this shall be for music when no one else is near, the fine song for singing, the rare song to hear, that only I remember, that only you admire, of the broad road that stretches and the roadside fire. This is Ellen Mayer, looking forward to being with you. Again, again, again.

Next is a brief poetry moment. The poem is entitled "The Music One Looks Back On" by Stephen Dobyns. Stephen was born 1941 in Orange, New Jersey, and he began as a police reporter for the Detroit News. In addition to his poetry, in a book entitled Cemetery Nights, Body Traffic, Velocities, he's written novels, including a popular series of detective books, The Bradshaw Mysteries. The Music One Looks Back On. In early autumn, there's a concerto possible when there's a guest in the house and the guest is taking a shower and the host is washing up from the night before. With each turn of the tap in the kitchen, the water temperature increases or drops upstairs, and the guest responds with little groans, cold water for low notes, hot water for high. His hair is soapy, the tub slippery, and with his groaning, he becomes the concerto's primary instrument. Then let's say the night was particularly frosty, and now the radiators are knocking, filling the house with warmth, and the children are rushing around outside in the leaves before breakfast, calling after their Irish setter, whose name is Cleveland. And still asleep, the host's wife is making those little sighs one makes before waking as she turns and resettles and the bed creaks. Standing at the sink, the host hums to himself as he thinks of the eggs he'll soon fry up, while already there's the crackle of bacon from the stove and a smell of coffee. The mild groans of the guest, the radiator's percussion, children's high voices, the barking of a dog, even the wife's small sighs and resettlings combine into this autumn concerto, of which not one of the musicians is aware as they drift toward breakfast and then a leisurely walk through the fields near the house. Two friends who haven't seen each other for over a year. Much later, they will remember only a color, a golden yellow, and the sound of their feet scuffling the leaves. A day without rancor or angry words, the sort of day that builds a life, becoming a soft place to look back on. And geese. Geese flying south out of winter. This is Ellen Mayer, looking forward to being with you again.

Next is the brief poetry moment. The poem is entitled Testimonial by Harry Newman, Jr. Harry Newman, Jr. was born in 1921 in St. Louis. He graduated from Harvard in 1942, developed many malls and shopping centers out west, and developed graduate programs in shopping center management. Testimonial. You are cordially invited to attend, at $100 a plate, a testimonial to those who have devoted their lives unstintingly, unselfishly, to the humanitarian purpose of making money. No sacrifice too great, no relationship too dear to accumulate enough to afford the luxury of giving it away in some worthy cause or other. Just listen to that applause from the thousand or more gathered here in tribute, black-tied, bejeweled, pledging their allegiance to the honorees and to the secret hope that one such memorable night they too might step into the blue-white shaft and receive their plaque. This is Ellen Mayer, looking forward to being with you again, again, again, again, again, again.

0: Next is a brief poetry moment. The poem is entitled Unbroken Promise by Adriana Paredes. I see him playing from the corner of my life, a life that feels too full to have time to watch. I sigh and try to keep up with the details. What color are the flowers? Is the address right? Where is the place to meet the ocean? Is the music an old waltz or a slow dance? In the midst of all this creation, we need to find a place to live, and I breathe, because I want a home for him, where he can grow taller than I am. He sits in place, writing codes that allow him to enter into deeper challenges and new worlds. I move around the challenges life brings. And for brief moments, our eyes meet. I reach to touch his face and hug his dancing body. Any resistance melts away when I whisper in his ear, I love you. He is my child and I his mother, no matter what other songs I sing. This is Ellen Mayer, looking forward to being with you again, again, again, again, again, again, again, again, again, again, again, again, again, again. Next is the poetry moment. The poem is entitled The First Green of Spring by David Budbill. David was born in 1940 in Cleveland, Ohio, and he was the son of a streetcar motorman and lived in the mountains of northern Vermont. His play entitled Jute Vine was about a poet on a mountain in Vermont, and it asked the question, what good is my humility when I am stuck in this obscurity? This play has been widely produced. The First Green of Spring. Out walking in the swamp, picking cowslip, marshmallow gold, this sweet first green of spring, now sautéed in a pan melting to a deeper green than ever they were alive, this green, this life, harbinger of things to come. Now we sit at the table munching on this message from the dawn, which says we and the world are alive again today, and this is the world's birthday. And even though we know we are growing old, we are dying, we will never be young again, we also know we're still right here now, today. And my, oh my, don't these greens taste good? This is Ellen Mayer, looking forward to being with you again. Next is a brief poetry moment. The poem is entitled Wrist Wrestling Father by Orville Lund. Lund was born in 1940 in Fargo, North Dakota, and taught English in Winona, Minnesota, where he also fished, hunted deer, and edited the online poetry journal Deep Breath. Having been assigned to teach creative writing, he thought he should write what he was assigning his students to write, and thus wrote his first poems. Wrist Wrestling Father. On the maple wood, we placed our elbows and gripped hands, the object to bend the other's arm to the kitchen table. We flexed our arms and waited for the sign. I once shot a wild goose. I once stood not 20 feet from a buck deer unnoticed. I've seen a woods full of pink lady slippers. I once caught a 19-inch trout on a tiny fly. I've seen the Pacific, I've seen the Atlantic, and I've watched whales in each. I once heard Lenny Bruce tell jokes. I've seen Sandy Koufax pitch a baseball. I've heard Paul Desmond play the saxophone. I've been to London to see the Queen. I've had dinner with a Nobel Prize poet. I wrote a poem once with every word but one just right. I've fathered 2 fine sons and loved the same woman for 25 years. But I've never been more amazed than when I snapped my father's arm down to the table. This is Ellen Mayer, looking forward to being with you
1: Again. Next is a brief poetry moment. The poem is entitled Night Journey by Theodore Rothke. Theodore Rothke was born in 1908 and died in 1963. He was the son of a greenhouse owner in Saginaw, Michigan, and greenhouses and growers loom up often in his poems. He was an extraordinary teacher while struggling with bipolar disorder and an intensely private and introspective man behind his gaudy exterior of hoofer, pugilist, scatbag, bull roarer, gangster. Interviewing for a teaching job once, he said, quotes, "I may look like a beer salesman, but I'm a poet," end quotes. In the mid-50s, traveling through Europe with his wife Beatrice, he wrote a batch of new poems published in his book entitled Words for the Wind, including his famous poem entitled, "I Knew a Woman Lovely in Her Bones." Once he told a writing class to watch what he did so that they could describe it accurately, and he proceeded to climb out the window and walk along the fourth-story ledge and climb back in the window. He died of a heart attack after diving into a swimming pool while visiting friends at Bainbridge Island, Washington. Art is the means we have of undoing the damage of haste. It's what everything else isn't. You must believe a poem is a holy thing. A good poem, that is. I think of myself as a poet of love, a poet of praise, and I wish to be read aloud. Night Journey. Now as the train bears west, its rhythm rocks the earth, and from my Pullman berth I stare into the night while others take their rest. Bridges of iron lace, a suddenness of trees, a lap of mountain mist all cross my line of sight. Then a bleak, wasted place and a lake below my knees. Full on my neck, I feel the straining at a curve. My muscles move with steel. I wake in every nerve. I watch a beacon swing from dark to blazing bright. We thunder through ravines and gullies washed with light. Beyond the mountain pass, mist deepens on the pane. We rush into a rain that rattles double glass. Wheels shake the roadbed stone, the pistons jerk and shove. I stay up half the night to see the land I love. This is Ellen Mayer, looking forward to being with you again. Next is a brief poetry moment. The poem is one by Robert Frost, entitled Mending Wall. Something there is that doesn't love a wall, that sends the frozen groundswell under it and spills the upper boulders in the sun and makes gaps even two can pass abreast. The work of hunters is another thing. I have come after them and made repair where they have left not one stone on a stone, but they would have the rabbit out of hiding to please the yelping dogs. The gaps, I mean. No one has seen them made or heard them made, but at spring mending time, we find them there. I let my neighbor know beyond the hill, and on a day we meet to walk the line and set the wall between us once again. We keep the wall between us as we go, to each the boulders that have fallen to each, and some are loaves and some so nearly balls we have to use a spell to make them balance. Stay where you are until our backs are turned. We wear our fingers rough with handling them. Oh, just another kind of outdoor game, one on a side. It comes to little more. There where it is, we do not need the wall. He is all pine and I am apple orchard. My apple trees will never get across and eat the cones under his pines, I tell him. He only says, good fences make good neighbors. Spring is the mischief in me, and I wonder if I could put a notion in his head. Why do they make good neighbors? Isn't it where there are cows? But here there are no cows. Before I build a wall, I'd ask to know what I was walling in or walling out, and to whom I was like to give offense. Something there is that doesn't love a wall, that wants it down. I could say elves to him, but it's not elves exactly, and I'd rather he said it for himself. I see him there bringing a stone grasped firmly by the top in each hand, like an old stone savage armed. He moves in darkness, as it seems to me, not of woods only, in the shade of trees. He will not go behind his father's saying, and he likes having thought of it so well. He says again, good fences make good neighbors. This is Ellen Mayer, looking forward to being with you again. Lazy. Laziest man ever was Floyd Scott. It wasn't nothing that boy would ever do for anybody when he's 5 years old. Already too late, his mama one day says, Floyd, come take this trash out to the barrel. But he just leaned there in the living room on the furniture. So she says, you taking this trash out like I told you? He never answered, she said. You want to take this trash out to the barrel, or do you want a whipping? He says, finally, how many licks? She said, three with the fly swatter. He didn't say nothing for a minute. She thought he's coming to get it. Then he said, do I have to come out there, or will you come give it to me in here? He was 24 years old when he went and got in the car to drive down to the grocery store a block away to get him a can of beer. Had this terrible itch that was a tragedy. He stretched up to scratch his ass, hit the curb, and rolled the car on the flat ground right over. Doctor said he couldn't find nothing wrong with the x-ray, but his back wasn't strong enough for him to walk on it after that. Insurance bought him four different wheelchairs, all too hard for him to use, till they got one with an electric motor on it. He said he was satisfied. Never walked 100 steps in a row after that. Some days he said it was too hard and not worth the effort to even get out of bed to it, so he got a television set in his bedroom to help him get by on Social Security. That same year, four kinds of welfare, and the Assembly of God brought his supper on all days with an R in them. County paid for him a private nurse because he said it was a soft spot in that pavement caused his accident. Of their negligence and behavior, he was going to sue the county and the town for $1 million if they didn't take care of him till he got well. They thought it'd be cheaper to buy him a nurse for however long it took. After 3 years, she found a way to get married to him and still have the county pay her for being a nurse's helper. Bought them a trailer house that they put in right next to his daddy's house, where he didn't have to pay no rent. After that, she gave up her other patients and kept the county money for watching him. It was enough to get by on, they said. She's almost as lazy as he was. I heard moss grown in her toilets, that they put a deep freezer out on the front porch to hold the TV dinners she fixed on all days without an R. Both of them got so fat that they had to have two couches in the living room to sit and watch TV on. So lazy a dog couldn't live with them. It'd have starved to death waiting for one of them to come feed it. This is Ellen Mayer, looking forward to being with you again. Next is a brief poetry moment. The poem is entitled, Lester Tells of Wanda and the Big Snow. This poem is by Paul Zimmer. Paul was born in 1934 in Canton, Ohio. He ran university presses at Pittsburgh, Georgia, and Iowa, and then retired to his farm near Soldiers Grove, Wisconsin. Author of many collections, including Family Reunion and The Great Bird of Love. Some people view life as food served by a psychopath. They do not trust it, but Zimmer expects always to be happy. Puzzled by melancholy, he pours a reward and loves this world relentlessly. Lester tells of Wanda and the Big Snow. Some years back, I worked a strip mine out near Tylersburg. One day it starts to snow, and by 2 we got 3 feet.
0: I says to the foreman, I'm going home. He says, ain't you staying till 5? I says, I got to see to my cows. Not telling how Wanda was there at the house. By the time I make it home at 4, another foot is down, and it don't quit until it lays another. Wanda and me for 3 whole days see no one else. We tunneled the drifts and slid right over the barbed wire, laughing at how our heartbeats melted the snow. After a time, the food was gone, and I thought I'd butcher a cow. But then it cleared, and the moon came up as sweet as an apple. Next morning, the plows got through. It made us sad. It don't snow like that no more. Too bad. This is Ellen Mayer, looking forward to being with you again. The next is a brief poetry moment. The poem is entitled New Hampshire by Howard Moss. Howard Moss was born in 1922 and died in 1987. He was the poetry editor of The New Yorker from 1950 until shortly before his death. New Hampshire. When the loons cry, the night seems blacker, the water deeper. Across the shore, an eyelash charcoal fringe of pine trees. The lake reflects indefinite pewter, and intermittent thunder lets us know the gods are arriving one valley over. After the long melancholy of the fall, one longs for the crisp brass shout of winter. The blaze of firewood, the window's spill of parlor lamplight across the snow. Flaring like a match dropped in a dry patch, one sunset tells the spectrum story. See the last hunter's flashlight dim as he hurries home to his lighted window. This is Ellen Mayer, looking forward to being with you again. Next is a brief poetry moment. The poem is entitled Departures by Linda Paston. Linda was born in 1932 in New York City and grew up in the Bronx, near the intersection of Fordham Road and the Grand Concourse, near Alexander's Department Store and Poe's Cottage, the granddaughter of Jewish immigrants from Eastern Europe. The Last Uncle is her most recent book, preceded by Carnival Evening, An Early Afterlife, and Heroes in Disguise. Departures.

They seem to all take off at once. Aunt Grace, whose kidneys closed shop, Cousin Rose, who fed sugar to diabetes, my grandmother's friend, who postponed going so long we thought she'd stay. It was like the summer years ago when they all set out on trains and ships, wearing hats with veils and the proper gloves, because everybody was going someplace that year,

is Ellen Mayer. Looking forward to being with you again. Next is a brief poetry moment. The poem is entitled Titanic by David R. Slavitt, who was born in 1935 in White Plains, New York. He is a poet, novelist, and a writer of potboilers under the pseudonym of Henry Sutton, which put his children through school. I rather like being ignored, having by now become accustomed to the freedom and the privacy that are the handmaidens to obscurity. I've come to understand that the lit biz is a silly waste of time. Literature, on the other hand, is not. Titanic. Who does not love the Titanic? If they sold passage tomorrow for that same crossing, who would not buy? To go down? We all go down, mostly alone. But with crowds of people, friends, servants, well-fed, with music, with lights. Ah! And the world, shocked, mourns, as it ought to do and almost never does. There will be the books and movies to remind our grandchildren who we were and how we died, and give them a good cry. Not so bad, after all. The cold water is anesthetic and very quick. The cries on all sides must be a comfort. We all go. Only a few first class. This is Ellen Mayer, looking forward to being with you again. Next is a brief poetry moment. The poet is Edna St. Vincent Millay, who was born in Rockland, Maine in 1892 and died in the Berkshires on October 19th of 1950. A critic, Edmund Wilson, has written of her in his book entitled Shores of Light. He said that she, in giving supreme expression to profoundly felt personal experience, she was able to identify herself with more general experience and stand forth as a spokesman for the human spirit. The poem is Sonnet Number 2,

does not bring relief. You all have lied, who told me time would ease me of my pain. I miss him in the weeping of the rain. I want him at the shrinking of the tide. The old snows melt from every mountainside, and last year's leaves are smoke in every lane. But last year's bitter loving must remain, heaped on my heart, and my old thoughts abide. There are 100 places where I fear to go, so with his memory they brim, and entering with reliefs a quiet place where never fell his foot or shone his face. I say, there is no memory of him here, and so stand stricken, so remembering him.

This is Ellen Mayer, looking forward to being with you again. Next is a brief poetry moment. The poem is by Angela Jackson, who is a Chicago poet, playwright, and novelist. She has received numerous honors for her fiction and poetry, including the Pushcart Prize and the Poetry Society of America's Shelley Memorial Award. The poem is entitled Caregiving, My Girl. Before the doctor told me I could not leave her, not even for 15 minutes, twice a week I would rumble race out of that house, wind zip down the street to the L, jump onto 87th, all dash to the gym, stomp the treadmill for 45 minutes, then pull heavy arms and thighs for 15 minutes, rumble, brace, back to the L, ride the train in a soft sweat, then fast charge down the street. And one day, there she was, sitting on the gray stoop like a little lost girl, head turned in my direction, wistful,

Next is a brief poetry moment. The poem is entitled At Last the Secret is Out. It is by W. H. Auden. W. H. Auden was born in 1907 and died in 1973. He left England for America in 1939, leaving behind his belief in socialism and Freud and finding a new life as a believing Anglican. His best-known work, the poems found in most anthologies, are such as the one entitled September 1st, 1939, and one entitled As I Walked Out One Evening, and In Memory of W.B. Yeats, and To an Unknown Citizen, all appeared in the book entitled Another Time, published in 1940. But the good man marched on as essayist, editor, librettist of the Rake's Progress, playwright, poet, and teacher. His students called him Uncle Wiz. He wrote about his conversion to Anglicanism in the book entitled The Sea and the Mirror. There is now a W. H. Auden Society in London. Art is born of humiliation. Comedy is the noblest form of stoicism. Among those whom I like or admire, I can find no common denominator, but among those whom I love, I can. All of them make me laugh. At last the secret is out. At last the secret is out, as it always must come in the end. The delicious story is ripe to tell to the intimate friend. Over the teacups and in the square, the tongue has its desire. Still waters run deep, my dear. There's never smoke without fire. Behind the corpse in the reservoir, behind the ghost on the links, behind the lady who dances and the man who madly drinks, under the look of fatigue, the attack of migraine, and the sigh, there is always another story. There is more than meets the eye. For the clear voice suddenly singing high up in the convent wall, the scent of the elder bushes, the sporting prints in the hall, the croquet matches in summer, the handshake, the cough, the kiss. There is always a wicked secret, a private reason for this. This is Ellen Mayer, looking forward to being with you again.

The following is a brief poetry moment. This is a brief review taken from The Economist about pets and poetry, Dead Cat Bounce. The book is entitled Joffrey, the Poet's Cat, by Oliver Soden, put out by History Press. The hero of our story was born in a whorehouse during an earthquake in March 1750. He entered the world mewling and mewing and was carried upstairs in a silk stocking by a harlot straight out of Hogarth. His father was a ginger Tom, his mother an importuned tabby. He was christened Squit by his first mistress, but would go down in history as Geoffrey. Most biographers have just the one life to marshal. Oliver Soden has nine. His subject was a purring muse to the 18th-century poet Christopher Smart. Mr. Soden's delightful, insinuating book curls around your thoughts and tickles you with its whiskers. It is not the first life of a pet, quotes the

0: History of Pompey the Little, end quotes, offered a lapdog's perspective on the world in 1751, when Geoffrey was still a kitten. Mr. Soden acknowledges a debt to Virginia Woolf's, quotes, flush quotes, a biography of Elizabeth Barrett Browning's spaniel, a tough act to follow. And in one respect, Geoffrey falls short. The author imagines the escapades a cat might have had. Wolfe played on every sense to conjure up a dog set on an adventure. This much is known, that between 1759 and 1763, Geoffrey shared Smart's cell in a lunatic asylum, and that Smart devoted 74 of the surviving 1,700 lines of his religious poem entitled Jubilate Agno, quotes, whimsical in its ecstasy and ecstatic in its whimsy, end quotes, to his cat. The sequence beginning, quotes, for I will consider my cat Geoffrey, quotes, is among the most anthologized poems in English. Benjamin Britten set it to music. Geoffrey's life, writes Mr. Soden, quotes, is imaginary, but that seems to me no reason for it not to be true, end quotes. The result is as much a history of literary and theatrical London as a feline biography. Geoffrey catches mice in Drury Lane, scratches holes in a pigskin prophylactics in a Bow Street bordello, leaps into the lap of the 16-year-old Fanny Burney and bats at her loose lace fichu. He pauses on the strand to lick Samuel Johnson's proud, panther-like Hodge on the forehead. He offers a cat's eye view of David Garrick's stroking gloves, George Frederick Handel's swollen legs, George II's glittering buckles and straining gold garters. A cat dares to look at a king, and what he sees is mostly stomach. Prowling Smart's desk, Geoffrey spills the poet's pounce pot of powdered cuttlefish bone. Mr. Soden jokes that if Jubilate Agno is a Magnificat, a song of praise to God, that Geoffrey verses are a Magnificat, his own Magnificat recreation, bound in cloth covers and sporting a Gainsborough kitty, would make a fine stocking filler, silk, buckled, or gartered. This is Ellen Mayer, looking forward to being with you again. The next is a brief poetry moment. The poem is entitled Destruction by Joanne Kiger. Joanne Kiger was born in 1934 and arrived in San Francisco in 1957 and dropped in at a bar entitled The Place, frequented by beat poets, and fell in with the crowd, Gary Snyder, Jack Spicer, Allen Ginsberg, and all. Her life with Snyder in the Far East is described in the book entitled Japan and India Journals, 1960 through 1964. She lives in Bolinas on the coast north of San Francisco. Her poems are collected in a book entitled Going On, Selected Poems, 1958 through 1980, and in various chapbooks and broadsides. Writing for me is a kind of daily practice. Even if you don't have anything to say, you keep your hand in, that's the journal, just jotting something down, observations of the eternal weather. Thoughts and words can drift through you, but once you write them down, they've arrived. And when something beautiful arrives, you want to have enough coordination to transcribe it. Destruction. First of all, do you remember the way a bear goes through a cabin when nobody is home? He goes through the front door. I mean, he really goes through it. Then he takes the cupboard off the wall and eats a can of lard. He eats all the apples, limes, dates, bottled decaffeinated coffee, and 35 pounds of granola. The asparagus soup cans fall to the floor. Yum! He chomps up Norwegian crackers stashed for the winter, and the bouillon, salt, pepper, paprika, garlic, onions, potatoes. He rips the green Tara poster from the wall, tries the Coleman mustard, spills the ink, tracks in the flour, goes upstairs and takes a shit, rips open the waterbed, eats the incense and drinks the perfume, knocks over the Japanese tansu and the Persian miniature of a man on horseback watching a woman bathing. Knox Shelter, Whole Earth Catalog, Planet Drum, Northern Mist, Truck Tracks, and Women's Sports into the oozing waterbed mist. He goes downstairs and out the back wall. He keeps on going for a long way and finds a good cave to sleep it all off. Luckily, he ate the whole medicine cabinet, including stash of LSD, peyote, psilocybin, Amanita, Benzedrine, Valium, and Aspirin. This is Ellen Mayer, looking forward to being with you again. The following is a poetry moment. The following poem is by Linda Paston, who was born in New York in 1932, of Jewish background. From 1991 to 1995, she was poet laureate in Maryland. She has won numerous awards in poetry and is chiefly known for writing about family life, motherhood, loss, death, fragility of relationships. This poem is entitled, I Am Learning to Abandon the World. For M. I am learning to abandon the world before it can abandon me. Already I have given up the moon and snow, closing my shades against the claims of white, and the world has taken my father, my friend. I have given up melodic lines of hills, moving to a flat, tuneless landscape, and every night I give my body up limb by limb, working upward across bone, toward the heart. But morning comes with small reprieves of coffee and birdsong. A tree outside the window, which was simply shadow moments ago, takes back its branches, twig by leafy twig. And as I take my body back, the sun lays its warm muzzle on my lap, as if to make amends. This is Ellen Mayer, looking forward to being with you again.
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Hello, my name is Shelby Craig, and today I'm going to be reading from the book The Sword of Shannara by Terry Brooks, Chapter 16. As the final words of the black creature hissed away in the flame-lit air, everything seemed to happen at once. With a dramatic sweep of one lean arm and a command so sharp it jarred them all into instant action, the giant druid sent the tensed members of his little company charging toward the open staircase that led to the main hall of the druid's keep. As the six men broke in a mad dash for the winding stairway behind them, the skull-bearer lunged for Al-Anon. The thudding impact of their collision could be heard even by the fleeing men, who were already starting up the staircase, save for one. Flick hesitated, torn by the desire to escape, but held spellbound by the titanic struggle between the two powerful beings locked in combat only inches from the rising flames of the great open furnace. He stood at the bottom of the staircase, hearing the disappearing footfalls of his companions as they raced for the upper hall. A moment later, the footsteps were gone, leaving him the sole witness to the incredible struggle between druid and skull-bearer. The black-garbed figures were immobile at the edge of the furnace, statues frozen in place with the great strain of their battle, dark faces only inches apart, the lean arms of the giant druid holding firm the claw-tipped limbs of the deadly spirit creature. The skull-bearer was attempting to bring his razor-sharp hands close enough to the mystic's unprotected throat to rip the life out of him and end the battle quickly. The black wings heaved with the exertion, flapping in fury to add momentum to the assault, the unmistakable rasp of its breathing cutting the heated air with ragged desperation. Then suddenly the Northland creature's wiry leg shot out, tripping the druid so that he fell backward onto the stone floor at the edge of the pit. Like a shot, the attacker was upon him, one clawed hand sweeping downward for the kill. But the victim was too quick, rolling deftly away from the deadly talons and free from the creature's grasp. Nevertheless, Flick saw the blow catch a portion of the shoulder and heard the distinct rending of cloth as first blood was drawn. Flick gave a gasp of dismay, but a moment later the druid was on his feet, showing no sign of injury. Twin bolts of blue flame shot out of the extended fingers of his hands, striking the rising skull-bearer with shattering force, throwing the infuriated creature back against the railing. But while the mystic bolts had visibly hurt the serpent during the battle in the Hall of Kings, they did little more than slow the Northland creature for a few brief seconds. Roaring in fury, it counterattacked. Blazing red bolts shot from its burning eyes. Al-Anon brought his cloak up in a sweeping movement, and the bolts appeared to deflect into the stone walls of the chamber. For a moment, the creature hesitated, and the two opponents circled each other warily in the manner of two beasts of the forest, locked in a life-and-death struggle which only one could survive. For the first time, Flick noticed that the temperature was rising. With the approach of dawn, the furnace tenders had risen to care for the heating needs of the awakening castle. Unaware of the battle taking place in the walkway overhead, they had activated the dormant bellows machinery at the bottom of the pit, stoking the fire to build it up to an intensity which would enable heated air to warm all the chambers of the druid's keep. As a result, flames were now visible above the edge of the pit, and the temperature of the chamber was rising steadily. Flick felt the sweat pouring down over his face, soaking through his warm hunting outfit. But still he would not leave. He sensed that if Al-Anon were defeated, they would all be doomed, and he was determined to know the outcome. The Sword of Shannara would mean nothing to them if the man who had brought them to this final battleground were destroyed.
With rapt fascination clouding his stocky face, Flick Omsford watched what might be the fate of the races and the lands being decided by the two seemingly indestructible protagonists of Mortal Man and Spirit Lord. Al-Anon had attacked again with the flaming blue bolts, striking at the circling skull-bearer in brief, biting blows, trying to force it into a hasty move, trying to cause it to slip, to make a single fatal mistake. The spirit creature was no fool, but an evil spawned of 100 hunts in which it alone had been the victor, for the victims all lay forgotten beyond the world of mortal men. It dodged and twisted with frightening ease, always coming back to the same tense crouch, watching and waiting for its own moment to strike. Then, in a totally unexpected move, the black wings spread wide, and it circled into the air in a sweep that carried it soaring around the flames of the furnace and down again with vicious speed onto the tall figure of Al-Anon. The clawed hands raked downward, and for a moment Flick thought all was surely lost. Miraculously, the floored druid escaped the deadly hands, throwing the skull-bearer completely over him with one mighty heave of his powerful arms. The hapless creature flew wildly through the air and crashed with an audible thud into the stone wall beyond. It struggled to its feet in an instant, but the force of the blow had shaken it, slowing it down just enough, and before it could escape, the giant druid was upon it. The two black figures thrashed about against the wall as if inextricably joined, their limbs locked onto each other like twisted branches. When they reared to full height, Flick could see that Al-Anon was behind the struggling skull-bearer, his mighty arms locked vice-like about the head of the creature, the straining muscles slowly crushing the life away. The victim's wings beat madly, its hooked arms clutching vainly for something to break the hold that was destroying it. The fire-red eyes burned with the fury of the furnace pit itself, shooting forth bolts of fire that tore into the stone walls, leaving gaping, blackened holes. The combatants lurched away from the wall and rocked wildly toward the blazing pit at the center of the heated chamber until they were against the low iron railing. For a moment it appeared to the wide-eyed Veil Man that both would lose their balance and plunge into the flames below. But abruptly, Al-Anon straightened with a mighty effort, dragging his captive back from the railing a few scant feet. It was this sudden movement that brought the entangled spirit creature about, its hate-filled eyes coming to rest directly on the partially hidden Veil Man. Grasping at any opportunity to divert the clinging druid for the instant that would permit it a chance to break free of those crushing arms, the skull-bearer struck at the unprepared Flick. Twin bolts of flame shot out of the burning eyes, shattering the stone blocks of the staircase into deadly fragments which flew in all directions like little knives. Flick acted instinctively, diving out of the staircase onto the walkway, his hands and face cut by the stone, but his life saved by his quickness. As he leaped clear, the entire entryway shuddered abruptly and collapsed in a cascade of broken stone blocks that completely shut off the passage upward, the dust billowing out of the rubble in heavy clouds. In that same instant, as Flick lay frightened and shaken but still conscious on the stone floor of the furnace chamber, with the flames from the roaring pit rising higher to meet the clouds of dust from the blocked passage, Al-Anon's grip relaxed just enough to permit the crafty spirit creature to break loose. Whirling about with a cry of hatred, it struck the distracted druid a crushing blow on the head, knocking the tall wanderer to his knees. The Northlander moved in for the kill, but somehow the dazed mystic was on his feet again, the blue bolts from the lean hands flashing fiercely as they struck the unprotected head of the attacker.
powerful fists rained resounding blows on both sides of the creature's black head, turning the battered figure about once again as the great arms wound with crushing force about its chest, pinning the wings and claw-tipped hands back against the writhing body. Holding the creature thus, the steel-eyed druid gritted his gleaming teeth in fury and squeezed. Flick, still lying on the floor as the two combatants loomed above him several yards away, heard a horrible crunching sound as something snapped inside the skull-bearer. Then, with a lurch, the two figures were again next to the low iron railing, every straining feature clearly revealed in the flames, the thundering of the burning pit matched in its power and its fury by the wail of agony from the shattered victim as the black, hooked body shuddered once. From some deep well of strength and hatred buried within, the skull-bearer summoned one last desperate surge of power, throwing itself over the iron railing, its clutching fingers embedded in the black-cloaked attacker as it fell, dragging its hated enemy with it, and both figures were lost in the glow of the hungry flames. The fallen Flick climbed dazedly to his feet, shock slowly spreading over his battered face. He tottered unsteadily toward the edge of the furnace pit, but the heat was so intense that he was forced back. He tried once more without success, the sweat pouring down from his forehead into his eyes and mouth, and mingling slowly with tears of helpless anger. The flames from the pit soared above the low iron railing, licking hungrily at the stone and crackling with new life as if to acknowledge the addition of the two black-garbed creatures to the fuel it greedily consumed. Through the mist that coated his burning eyes, the veil man gazed fixedly toward the bottomless pit. There was nothing beyond the red glow of the flames and the unbearable heat. Hopelessly, he called out the druid's name over and over in futile desperation, each call sending the echoes bouncing off the stone walls and dying in the heat of the fire. But the veil man found himself alone with the roar of the flames, and he knew at last that the druid was gone. He panicked then. In a mad dash, he scrambled back from the fiery pit. He reached the rubble of the stairway before he remembered that it had been blocked, and he collapsed for a moment amid the broken rock. Shaking his head to clear his muddled brain, he felt the full intensity of the fire. He knew instinctively that if he did not escape the chamber in a matter of minutes, the heat would bake him alive. He bounded up and ran to the closest stone door, pushing it and pulling on it in desperation. But the door did not move, and at last he stopped, his hands bloody from the effort. He looked down the wall, his eyes finding a second door. He stumbled on to this one, but it, too, was secured from the other side. He felt his hopes dim into nothingness, certain now that he was trapped. Woodenly, he forced himself to move on to the third. It was with the last of his fading strength, as he pushed and pulled frantically on the stubborn barricade, that he touched something hidden in the rock and triggered the mechanism that permitted it to open. With a cry of relief, the battered veil man fell through the opening into the passageway beyond, kicking the stone door shut as he lay in the semi-darkness, locking himself away from the heat and the death that remained behind. For many long minutes he lay exhausted in the darkness of the corridor, his burning body soaking up the cool of the stone floor and the soothing air. He didn't try to think, didn't care to remember, but wished only to lose himself in the peace and quiet of the tunnel rock. At last he forced himself wearily to his knees, then to his feet in a final effort, leaning dazedly against the cold stone of the passage wall as he waited for his strength to return. He realized for the first time that his clothing was torn and burned almost beyond recognition, his hands and face singed and blackened from the heat.
He looked around slowly, his stocky frame straightening itself as he pushed away from the wall. The dim light of the torch on the wall ahead indicated the direction in which the winding corridor ran, and he stumbled forward until he was able to grasp the burning piece of wood from its rack. He shuffled along slowly, the torch extended to light his way. Somewhere ahead he heard shouting, and instinctively his free hand went to the handle of his short hunting knife, drawing the weapon from its sheath. After several minutes, the noise seemed to move farther away and at last die out altogether, and still the Vale Man had seen nothing. The corridor wound through the rock in curious fashion, taking Flick past several doors, all of which were closed and barred, but never leading upward and never branching off into other passageways. Every so often the darkness ahead was broken by the dim light of a burning torch securely fastened to the stone, its yellow light casting his shadow against the far wall like a misshapen wraith fleeing into the darkness. Then abruptly the passage widened and the light ahead grew stronger. Flick hesitated a moment, grasping his weapon tightly, his face streaked with lines of smoke and sweat, but grimly determined in the flickering glow. There was no sound as he inched his way forward. He knew that somewhere there had to be a stairway leading to the main hall of the Druid's Keep. So far, it had been a long and futile search, and he was becoming exhausted. He wished belatedly that he hadn't been so eager to remain behind, allowing himself to be cut off from the main party. Now he was trapped in these unfathomable corridors at the center of Paranor. Anything could have happened to the others by this time, he thought dismally, and he might never find them wandering through this maze. He edged his way a little farther around a bend in the rock, his muscles tensed, peering carefully into the light. To his surprise, he found himself at the entrance to a round chamber with numerous other passages leading into it. A dozen or so torches burned cheerfully from the circular wall. He breathed a sigh of relief when he saw that the rotunda was deserted. Then he realized that he was no better off than he had been before. The other passages looked exactly like the one he had come through. There were no doors leading to other rooms, no stairways leading to the upper level, and no indication as to which way he should go. He looked around in bewilderment, desperately trying to identify one passage from another, his hope fading with each passing second and each repeated survey. At last he shook his head in confusion. Moving to one of the walls, he sat down wearily, closing his eyes as he forced himself to accept the bitter fact that he was hopelessly lost. On Alanon's command, the remainder of the company had broken for the stairway. Durin and Dael were closest to the stone passage and, being the fastest in the group, found themselves halfway up the steps before the others had even begun the short climb. Their lithe elven limbs carried them up the flight of stairs in gliding, bounding leaps, barely touching the stone as they ran. Pendel, Menyon, and Balinor came in a rush behind, their progress partially impeded by their heavy weapons and greater weight, and partially by each other as they tried to avoid stumbling over one another in the narrow, winding staircase. It was a wild, disorganized charge to the upper hall, each man scrambling to reach the object of the long quest and to escape the terrifying spirit creature. In their haste to accomplish both ends, the hapless Flick was not even missed. Durin was first through the stairway entrance of the Druid's Keep, nearly stumbling into the great hall as he broke clear, the smaller form of his brother close behind. The hall was lavishly impressive, a huge, high-ceilinged corridor whose great walls were solid wood, polished until they shone with burnished magnificence in the mixed yellow light of burning torches and the reddish tinges of the dawn seeping through high, slanted windows.
The panels were adorned with paintings, carved figures of stone and wood on mosaic display stands, and long hand-woven tapestries that hung in folds to the polished marble floor that ran the length of the corridor. At various intervals, there were great statues of iron and fine stone, sculptures of another age preserved through the long centuries by the shelter of this timeless refuge. They seemed to be guarding the heavy, carved wooden doors that were beautifully ornamented with handles of copper-colored brass held fast by iron studs. A few of these stood open, and in the chambers that lay beyond could be seen the same carefully designed splendor, glowing radiantly as tall, open glass windows let in the sunshine in long streams of lingering color, fresh with the new day. The elven brothers had little time to admire the ageless beauty of Paranor. An instant after they were through the open staircase, they were set upon by gnome guards who seemed to come from everywhere at once, the gnarled yellow bodies sliding from concealment behind doors, statues, the walls themselves. Durin met the rush with his long hunting knife and withstood the assault only a moment before they were on him. Dael came to his brother's rescue, swinging his long bow as a weapon, knocking the attackers aside until the sturdy ash broke with an audible snap. For a moment it seemed they would be torn to pieces before their stronger comrades could come to their aid, until Durin broke free and snatched a long, wicked-looking pike from an iron warrior of another age and scattered the scrambling gnomes with sweeping cuts, knocking them away from his struggling brother. But they were reinforced in an instant and quickly reassembled for a second charge. The elven brothers had moved back to the wall, panting with the strain and covered with slashes and the blood of their attackers. The gnomes gathered together in a yellow group, their deadly short swords held before them, intent on breaking past Durin's swinging pike and hacking both elves to pieces. With a wild, piercing cry, they charged in for the kill. Unfortunately for the gnomes, they had forgotten to watch the open stairway against the possible chance that the elves were not alone. At the instant they rushed Durin and Dael, the other three members of the company burst through the doorway and fell upon the unprepared attackers. The gnomes had never in their lives encountered men such as these. In the center came the huge borderman from Calahorn, his gleaming sword cutting a path through the shorter swords with such ferocity that the gnomes fell over each other trying to escape. On one side they ran headlong into the bludgeoning mace of the powerful dwarf, while on the other they faced the quick blade of the swift, agile Highlander. For a moment they stood and fought against the five madmen, then wavered slightly as the attack pressed ahead, and finally broke and ran, all thoughts of winning abandoned. Without a word, the five battered warriors charged down the magnificent hall, leaping over the wounded and dead, their hunting boots ringing on the polished marble. The few gnomes who stood against them as they came soon went down before the rush to lie in silent, unmoving heaps. After all that they had suffered and lost, the five who remained from the little company would not be denied any longer the victory they had sought so desperately. Near the end of the ancient corridor, now littered with dead and wounded gnomes, the tapestries and paintings torn and scattered from the sharp battle, a last desperate band of guards crowded together in tight formation before a set of tall, carved wooden doors that stood closed and barred. Their short hunting swords held before them like a wall of spikes, the determined gnomes prepared to make a final stand. The attackers made a short rush at the deadly wall, trying to break through at the center behind the long swords of Balinor and Minyan, but the battle-hardened guards repulsed the assault after several minutes of bitter fighting. The five withdrew in exhaustion, panting and sweating freely with the exertion, their bodies cut and battered.
Durin dropped heavily to one knee, both an arm and a leg badly slashed by gnome swords. Minion had been clipped along one side of his head by a pike edge, and the blood rose to the wound in a vivid red streak. The Highlander seemed unaware of the injury. Again the five attacked, and again, after long minutes of bitter hand-to-hand combat, they were repulsed. The number of gnomes had diminished beyond almost half, but that time was running out for the men of the company. There was no sign of Alanon, and the gnomes would have reinforcements on the way to protect the Sword of Shannara, if indeed it did stand within the chamber they now so desperately sought to hold. Then, in an amazing display of raw strength, the towering Balinor rushed to the other side of the hall and with one mighty heave overturned a huge stone pillar, at the top of which was affixed a metal urn. Pillar and urn struck the stone floor with a crash that jarred everyone to the bone, the echoes reverberating through the bloodied hall. Stone should have shattered, but the pillar remained whole. With the aid of Hendel, the giant borderman began to roll the rounded battering ram sideways toward the wedge of gnomes and the closed doors to the chamber beyond, the monstrous roller gathering speed and power with each revolution as it thundered toward the hapless guards. For an instant the wiry yellow creatures hesitated, their short swords held ready as the crushing weight of the stone pillar bore down on them. Then they broke, bolting for safety, their spirit gone, the battle lost. Even so, several were not fast enough to escape the makeshift ram and were caught by its great bulk as it crashed amid a shower of stone and wood splinters into the barred doors. The doors shuddered and buckled with the blow, the wood cracking and iron fastening snapping like the crack of a whip, yet somehow they withstood the force of the ram. But an instant later they flew off their hinges with a resounding crash as the weight of the Prince of Calahorn struck them, and the five men rushed into the chamber beyond to claim the Sword of Shannara. To their amazement, the room stood empty. There were tall windows and long, flowing curtains, masterful paintings that lined the walls, and even several small pieces of ornate furniture placed carefully about the large chamber. But nowhere was there any trace of the coveted sword. In shocked disbelief, the five gazed slowly about the closed room. Durin dropped heavily to his knees, weak from loss of blood and close to passing out. Dael came quickly to his aid, tearing up strips of cloth to bind the open wounds, then helping his brother to one of the chairs, where he collapsed in exhaustion. Minion looked from one wall to the next, searching for another exit to the room. Then Balinor, who had been pacing the floor of the chamber in slow scrutiny of its marble finish, gave a low exclamation. A portion of the floor at the very center of the room was scarred and discolored beneath a poor attempt to conceal the fact that something large and square had stood there for many years. "The block of tree stone!" exclaimed Minion quickly. "But if it has been moved, it must have been recently," Balinor speculated, his breathing labored, his voice weary as he tried to think. "So why did the gnomes try to keep us out?" "Maybe they didn't know it had been moved," suggested Minion desperately. "Perhaps a decoy," ventured Hendel abruptly. "But why waste time with a decoy unless..." "They wanted to keep us busy here because the sword was still in the castle and they hadn't gotten it out," finished Balinord excitedly. "They haven't had time to get it out, so they tried to decoy us. But where is the sword now? Who has it?" For a moment, all three were at a loss. Had the warlock lord known that the company was coming all along, just as the skull-bearer in the furnace had seemed to indicate? If their attack had caught everyone by surprise, what could have happened to the sword since Alanon had last seen it in this chamber? "Wait!"
exclaimed Durin weakly from across the room, rising slowly to his feet. When I came through the staircase, there was something happening on another set of stairs down the hall, men moving up those stairs. The tower, shouted Hendel, racing for the open doorway. They've got the sword locked in the tower. Balinor and Minion hurried after the disappearing dwarf, the weariness gone. The sword of Shannara was still within reach. Durin and Dael followed at a slower pace, the former still weak and leaning heavily on his younger brother for support, but their eyes bright with hope. A moment later, the chamber stood empty. Flick climbed despondently to his feet after a few minutes' rest and decided that the only course of action left to him was to choose one of the passageways and follow it to the end, hoping that it would take him to a stairway leading upward to the fortress. He thought briefly of the others, somewhere in the corridors above, perhaps already in possession of the sword. They could not know of Alanon's fall nor of his own fate, lost in these impossible tunnels. He hoped they would search for him, but realized at the same time that, if they did get the sword, there would be no time to waste looking for him. They would have to make their escape before the warlock lord could send the skull-bearers to retrieve the coveted blade. He wondered what had become of Shay, if he had been found alive, if he had been rescued. Somehow he knew that Shay would never leave Paranor while Flick was alive, but then there was no way for his brother to know that he had not perished in the furnace chamber. He had to admit that his own situation looked pretty hopeless. At that instant there was a loud clamor from one of the tunnels, the sound of boots thudding on the stone floor, of men rushing directly toward the rotunda. In a flash, the Veil Man crossed the room and hastened into concealment down a different tunnel, keeping flat against the rock in the protective shadows. He paused just within sight of the lighted rotunda and drew his short hunting knife. A few moments later, a swarm of fleeing gnome guards charged into the connecting room and disappeared down another of the passageways without pausing. The sounds of their flight were soon lost in the bends and turns of the rock. Flick had no idea what they were running from or perhaps running to, but wherever they had been was where he wanted to be. It was a good bet that they had come from the upper chambers of the Druid's Keep, and that was the place that the Veil Man had to reach. He moved cautiously back into the lighted chamber and crossed to the tunnel from which the gnomes had come. Backtracking their path of flight, he entered the now deserted corridor and disappeared into the darkness beyond. He held his knife before him, groping his way along the dimly lit walls toward the first torch rack. Freeing the burning wood from its clasp, he proceeded deeper into the passage, his eager eyes scanning the rough walls for signs of a door or an open stairway. He had only gone about 100 yards when, without warning, a portion of the rock slid open almost at his elbow, and a single gnome stepped into view. It was disputable as to which of the two was more surprised at the appearance of the other. The gnome guard was a straggler from the large group fleeing the battle in the halls above, and the sight of another of the invaders here in the tunnels momentarily startled him. Although smaller than the Veil Man, the gnome was wiry and armed with a short sword. He attacked immediately. Flick dodged instinctively as the sweeping blade went wide of the mark. The Veil Man leaped onto the gnome before he could recover and wrestled him to the stone floor, trying vainly to take the sword away from his agile opponent, his own knife lost in the scuffle. Flick was not trained in hand-to-hand combat, but the gnome was, and this gave the little yellow man a distinct advantage. He had killed before and would do so again without a second thought, while Flick sought only to disarm his attacker and escape. They rolled and fought across the floor for several long minutes before the gnome again broke free and took a vicious cut at his adversary, barely missing the exposed head. Flick threw himself back, desperately looking for his knife.
The little guard charged at him just as his groping fingers closed over the heavy wood of the torch he had dropped at the first assault. The short sword came down, glancing off Flick's shoulder and cutting into the exposed flesh of his arm painfully. At the same moment, the stunned Veil Man brought the torch up with a powerful swing and felt it strike the gnome's raised head with jarring impact. The guard sprawled forward with the force of the blow and did not move again. Flick slowly regained his footing and recovered his knife after a moment's search. His arm throbbed painfully and the blood had soaked into his hunting tunic, running down his arm and into his hand where he could clearly see it. Afraid that he was bleeding to death, he quickly tore up strips of cloth from the fallen gnome's short cloak and bound them about his injured limb until the bleeding had stopped. Picking up the other sword, he moved over to the still partially open rock slab to see where it led. To his relief, he found a winding staircase beyond the doorway that spiraled upward. He slipped into the passage, closing the rock slab behind him with several pulls of his good arm. The stairs were dimly outlined by the familiar torchlight, and he proceeded to climb with slow, cautious steps. All was quiet in the passage as he moved steadily upward, the long torches in iron racks giving him enough light to pick out his footing on the rough stone. He reached a closed door at the top of the stairway and paused there to listen, his ear placed next to the cracks between the iron bindings. There was only silence beyond. Cautiously, he pushed the door open a bit and peered through into the ancient halls of Paranor. He had reached his goal. He opened the door a bit farther and stepped watchfully into the silent corridor. Then the steel grip of a lean, dark hand came down on his extended sword arm and yanked him into the open. Hendel paused hesitantly at the bottom of the stairway that led to the tower of the Druid's Keep, peering upward into the gloom. The others stood quietly at his back, following his gaze intently. The stairway consisted of little more than a set of open stone steps, narrow and treacherous-looking, that wound upward in a spiral along the walls of the rounded turret. The entire tower was shrouded in gloomy darkness, unlighted by torches or openings in the dark stone. From their poor vantage point, the members of the company could see little beyond the first few turns in the staircase. The open stairwell dropped away from where they stood into a blackened pit. Menyon crossed to the edge of the landing and peered downward, mindful of the absence of any guardrail either here or along the stairs. He dropped a small pebble into the black abyss and waited for it to hit bottom. No sound came back to him. He glanced again at the open stairs and the gloom above, then turned to the others. "Looks like an open invitation to a trap," he declared pointedly. "Very likely," Balinor agreed, stepping forward for a closer look. "But we have to get up there." Menyon nodded, then shrugged casually, moving toward the stairway. The others followed without a word, Hendel right at the Highlander's heels, Balinor next and the Elven brothers bringing up the rear. They moved cautiously up the narrow stone steps, alert for any sign of a trap, their shoulders close to the walls, away from the dangerous opening of the stairwell. They wound their way steadily through the musty gloom. Menyon studied each step as he went, his keen eyes searching the seams of the stone block wall for hidden devices. From time to time, he tossed stones onto the steps ahead of them, testing for traps that might be released by any sudden weight on the steps. But nothing happened. The abyss below was a silent black hole cut into the heavy gloom of the tower air, no sound penetrating its dark serenity save the soft scraping of hunting boots ascending the worn steps. At last, the faint light of burning torches cut through the darkness far above them, the small fires flickering briskly with the gusting of an unknown source of wind from the turret peak.
A small landing came into view at the summit of the staircase, and beyond, the dim shape of a huge stone door, bound with iron and standing closed. The top of the Druid's Keep. Then Minion sprang the first hidden trap. A series of long, barbed spikes shot out of the stone wall, triggered by the pressure of Minion's foot on the stone stairway. Had Minion still been on the step, they would have cut into his unprotected legs, crippling him and forcing him over the edge of the open stairwell into the black abyss below. But Hendel had heard the click of the released spring an instant before the trap opened. With a quick pull, he yanked the astonished Highlander backward toward the others, almost knocking them all off the narrow steps. They staggered wildly in the heavy gloom, inches from the sharpened steel spikes. Regaining their footing, the five remained flattened against the wall for several long minutes, breathing audibly in the still darkness. Then the taciturn dwarf smashed the spikes before them with several well-placed blows of his great mace, opening the route once more. Now he led the way in alert silence, while the shaken Minion dropped back behind Balinor. Quickly, Hendel found a second trap of the same type and triggered it, breaking the spikes and moving on. They were almost to the landing now, and it appeared they would reach it without further difficulty when Dael called out sharply. His keen elven hearing had caught something that the others had missed, a small click that signaled the triggering of still another trap. For a moment, everyone froze in position as alert.

0: How they had managed to escape the third trap they could not imagine. Balinor was of the opinion that it had failed to function properly due to long years of neglect, but Hendel was not so easily persuaded. He could not shake the feeling that somehow they had overlooked the obvious. The tower hung like a huge shadow over the open stairwell, its dark stone chill and wet to the touch, a mass of giant blocks that had been assembled ages ago and had stubbornly withstood the ravages of time with the endurance of the earth itself. The huge door at the landing appeared to be immovable, its surface scarred, the iron bindings as sturdy as the day they had been embedded in the rock. Great iron spikes, hammered into the stone, held the hinges and lock in place, and it appeared to the five who stood before it that nothing less than an earthquake could force the monstrous slab of stone open even an inch. Balinor approached the formidable barrier cautiously, and ran his hands along the seams and lock, trying to find some hidden device that might release it. Gingerly, he turned the iron handle and pushed forward. To the astonishment of all, the stone slab slid partially open with a shudder and a grinding of rusted iron. A moment later, the mystery of the tower was revealed as the door swung open all the way, striking the inner walls with a sharp crash. In the exact center of the rounded chamber, set in the polished black surface of the giant tree stone block, blade downward so that it rose before them like a gleaming cross of silver and gold, they beheld the legendary Sword of Shannara. Its long blade flashed brightly in the light of the sun streaming through the high, iron-barred windows of the tower, reflecting sharply off the mirror finish of the square stone. None of the five had ever seen the fabulous sword, but they were instantly sure this was it. For a moment they remained framed in the doorway, gazing in astonishment, unable to believe that at last, after all their effort, the endless marches, the miserable days and nights of hiding, there before them stood the ancient talisman they had risked everything to find. The Sword of Shannara was theirs. They had outwitted the warlock lord. Slowly they filed into the stone chamber, smiles on their faces, the weariness gone, their wounds forgotten. They stood for long moments staring at it, silent, wondering, grateful. They could not bring themselves to step forward and take the treasure from the stone. It seemed too sacred for mortal hands. But Alanon was missing, and Shay was lost as well, and where is Flick? Dael voiced the question suddenly. For the first time they realized that he was missing. They glanced about the chamber, looking blankly at one another for an explanation. Then Minion, who had turned apprehensively back toward the gleaming sword, watched the impossible happen. The great block of tree stone and its precious display began to shimmer and dissolve before his astonished eyes. It took only seconds for the entire image to fade into smoke, then into a heavy haze, and at last into the air itself, until the five men stood alone in an empty room staring into space.
1: "A trap! The third trap!"
0: roared Menyon, recovering from the initial shock. But behind him he could already hear the huge rock slabs swing shut on their inescapable prison, creaking and groaning sharply as the rusted hinges gave way under the monstrous weight of the stone. The Highlander launched himself across the room, crashing into the door just as it closed on them, the sharp snap of its locks clicking firmly into place. He collapsed slowly to the worn stone floor, his heart beating violently in rage and frustration. The others had not moved, but stood in silent despair as they watched the slim figure at the door bury his face in his hands.

The faint but unmistakable sound of muffled laughter echoed brokenly off the chill walls in long peals, mocking their foolishness and their bitter, inevitable defeat. End of chapter.

0: Did you know that programs like this radio show are made possible through the generosity of donors who believe that information, connection, and community should be accessible to everyone? If you enjoy this program and would like to help ensure that services for people who are blind or visually impaired continue to thrive, please consider making a gift to the Cleveland Sight Center at clevelandsightcenter.org/content/donate-now. Your support helps provide vital programs, resources, and opportunities that empower individuals who are blind or are dealing with vision loss to live independently and confidently. Thank you.
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2: The following is the poetry moment. The poem, entitled Love at First Sight, is by Wisława Zimborska, who was born in Poland in 1923 and has lived in the city of Krakow in southern Poland since 1931. From 1953 to 1981, she was poetry editor for a Krakow literary weekly. She has received many honors, including the Goethe Prize in 1991, the Polish Pen Club Prize in 1996, and the Nobel Prize for Literature, also in 1996. Though for many years she used a deceptively casual tone to convey her skepticism concerning mankind, her later work is more personal and conveys her belief in the power of words and in the joys arising from the imagination. The poem, entitled Love at First Sight.

They're both convinced that a sudden passion joined them. Such certainty is beautiful, but uncertainty is more beautiful still. Since they'd never met before, they're sure that there'd been nothing between them. But what's the word from the streets? Staircases, hallways. Perhaps they've passed by each other a million times? I want to ask them if they don't remember a moment face to face in some revolving door. Perhaps a sorry muttered in a crowd. A curt wrong number caught in the receiver. But I know the answer. No, they don't remember. They'd be amazed to hear that chance has been toying with them now for years. Not quite ready yet to become their destiny. It pushed them close, drove them apart, it barred their path, stifling a laugh and then leaped aside. There were signs and signals, even if they couldn't read them yet. Perhaps 3 years ago or just last Tuesday, a certain leaf fluttered from one shoulder to another. Something was dropped and then picked up. Who knows? Maybe the ball that vanished into childhood's thicket. There were doorknobs and doorbells where one touch had covered another beforehand. Suitcases checked and standing side by side. One night, perhaps, the same dream, grown hazy by morning. Every beginning is only a sequel, after all, and the book of events is always open halfway through. This is Ellen Mayer, looking forward to being with you again.

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0: 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It is a safe place to share ideas, thoughts, and feelings, as all information shared is confidential. The program gives clients the opportunity to meet and communicate with people who are dealing with similar challenges, fostering newfound hope. 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Again, that's Anthony Griffin at 216-658-4675. Staying Connected. The Staying Connected group is a monthly meeting held for 6 months for clients that have completed the Vision of Success program. Staying Connected gives clients additional opportunities to hear from speakers and receive ongoing support from their peers who are sharing similar experiences. Contact Stephanie O'Donnell at 216-658-4679 for more info.

0: Now it's time for readings from Ohio Magazine. Spring is near, and if you are anything like us, you are more than ready to get out of the house and explore. From inspiring aviation museums to cultural treasures in our capital city to intriguing and inspiring public art installations, we've mapped out a guide to 50 destinations that can be a one-stop trip or part of a longer trek. Article by Jason Brill, Aaron Finan, Gracie Metz, Sarah Miller, Christina Smith, and Jim Vickers. Columbus art and culture scene stretches far beyond the galleries that dot the city's Short North Arts District, reaching back to the 1896 opening of the Southern Theater at the corner of High and Main Streets. Ohio's capital city is a hive of arts activity with a thriving fashion scene, performance venues, and long-standing institutions. Check out these museums and attractions that paint a picture of all the creativity Columbus has to offer. Columbus Museum of Art. The exterior of the Columbus Museum of Art presents an appearance as varied as the more than 14,000 works contained inside. Standing along East Broad Street in front of the original 1931 building, the second Renaissance Revival-style arches echo grand 19th-century architecture. Inside, visitors can see paintings from masters such as Winslow Homer, Claude Monet, and Pablo Picasso. Walk a few feet east, and the 2015-built Margaret M. Walter Wing's patinated bronze boxy structure mixes contemporary styling with an age-old material. The Walter Wing features works from luminaries such as Andy Warhol, Nick Cave, and Gordon Parks. Wexner Center for the Arts, the Wexner Center for the Arts, or the WEX, as locals call it, hasn't changed much since it was completed in 1989. Yet the interior of this center of art and culture on the Ohio State University campus is always changing. The three-story building isn't a museum, so it doesn't have a permanent collection. Instead, it hosts a rotating selection of contemporary art exhibitions each year. The WEX also screens popular arthouse films and thought-provoking documentaries, serves as a hub for performing arts, and hosts Conda-style artist talks. Billy Traylon Cartoon Library and museum housing one of the largest collections of comics and cartoons in the world. The Billy Ireland Cartoon Library and Museum on the Ohio State University campus is the picture-perfect spot to find old friends, discover something new, and learn how cartoons reflect our culture and society. The museum's immense collection spans 300,000 original cartoons, 2.5 million comic strip clippings, and more. The Special Collections Library offers a wealth of cartoons and comics to explore upon request, while the museum's curators create a lineup of special exhibitions each year. Thurber House humorist, cartoonist, and author James Thurber was known for drawing quirky characters and having his works featured in publications such as The New Yorker. Located in the restored 1873 former home where Thurber's family lived while he attended Ohio State University, the museum and literary center is sure to inspire young and old visitors alike. The house's first two floors feature antiques and artifacts from Thurber's life, including his Underwood typewriter. Thurber House hosts year-round writing workshops for all ages, and its annual Thurber Prize for American Humor has honored writers such as John Hodgman, Trevor Noah, and David Sedaris. Southern Theater opened in 1896. The Southern Theater's history is as rich as you'd expect for something that's been open across parts of three centuries. The stage here has seen the likes of actors Ethel and Lionel Barrymore, dancer Anna Pavlova, and entertainer W.C. Fields. Now, the 925-seat theater welcomes nationally touring acts and is home to Opera Columbus, the Columbus Jazz Orchestra, Chamber Music Columbus, and the ProMusica Chamber Orchestra. Harkening back to the 1896 Renaissance-style building's dual use as a hotel and theater, the building is also home to the Westin Great Southern Columbus Hotel. Learning about Ohio's history isn't just reserved for museums. Some of our state's restaurants have been around since the 19th century, and present-day diners can still sense that storied past within each space. Whether it's the photos on the walls, collections of memorabilia, or the building itself. From a tavern that President Abraham Lincoln visited in 1861 to Ohio's longest continuously operating business, plan to make a stop at one of these landmark spots across the state. Arnold's Bar and Grill Cincinnati opened in 1861 by Simon Arnold. This Cincinnati mainstay holds the title of the oldest continuously operating bar in the city and pays homage to its culture. Current owner Chris Breeden calls the spot a slice of Cincinnati, and it's easy to see why. With local breweries like Rheingeist, Mad Tree and Listerman on tap, and a Cincy poutine piled high with Gatta and Grippo's chips on the menu, those who have ever wanted to taste the essence of Cincinnati can do so here. Live local music each night completes the casual feel, and the CIRCA 1,932 linoleum floors complete the classic look. Bun's Restaurant and Bar, Delaware, the neon sign hanging from the arch over Winter Street in downtown Delaware, lets you know you're in the right place for classic American fare. Bun's Restaurant and Bar began in 1864 as Hoffman's Bakery, and in the early 1900s, the Hoffman's grandson converted the business into a restaurant named Bun's due to the popular item on the bakery menu. Though Bun's Restaurant and Bar has a long history, it got a modern facelift with new ownership in 2024. It now has a bright industrial-style interior where diners continue to enjoy burgers, fish and chips, and a weekend brunch. Don't worry, the restaurant's classic liver and onions is still on the menu. Golden Lamb, Lebanon. When the Golden Lamb opened in 1803, many area residents couldn't read, but they recognized their favorite local eatery by a simple sign with a painted gold lamb on it. The spot in downtown Lebanon has been operating as both a restaurant and hotel ever since, and is known as the oldest continually operating business in Ohio. Enjoy a drink at the on-site Black Horse Tavern before dinner, then take a seat in the Golden Lamb dining room for menu favorites such as turkey dinner or fried chicken that, as staff legend has it, inspired Harlan Sanders' Kentucky Fried Chicken. Ringside Cafe, Columbus, the boxing champions honored through memorabilia on the walls, are not the only heavyweights at this downtown Columbus spot. The menu is filled with them in the form of colossal Angus beef burgers. Opened in 1897 by a former boxing promoter, Ringside Cafe honors legends such as Smokin' Joe Frazier, Roberto Duran, and of course, Muhammad Ali. The menu also pays homage to hometown favorite Buster Douglas, who defeated heavyweight champion Mike Tyson in 1990. With a burger featuring 2 3/4-pound patties piled high with bacon, egg, blue, and cheddar cheeses. Coleslaw, lettuce, tomato, and roasted garlic oily served with a double order of fries. Spread Eagle Tavern and Inn, Hanoverton, when you settle in for a meal in this historic building in the Columbiana County village of Hanoverton, prepare for dimmed lighting, candles on the tables, and maybe even a glowing fireplace. Will Rhodes opened the business in 1837 with the aim of creating the finest tavern in town. He did just that, with President Abraham Lincoln making a stop here in 1861. In the early 1900s, the building became a private residence and served that purpose off and on for years until it was restored and reopened as a restaurant in 1988. Menu favorites here include prime rib, beef Wellington, salmon, and filet mignon. Flight Path explore our state's deep ties to aviation at these museums, where exhibits stretch from the Wright brothers to the space race. MAPS Air Museum, North Canton. This museum focuses on local men and women who made history, including those who flew the rare aircraft in its massive collection spanning from the early 1900s through the present day. Visitors can sit inside a Goodyear blimp gondola and see a B-26 bomber, one of 6 remaining in the world. Among the artifacts on display are a piece of the USS Arizona, which was sunk at Pearl Harbor, and exhibits feature 15 Medal of Honor recipients from Ohio dating to the Civil War. Visitors can get a guided tour at no additional charge. MAPSAirMuseum.org, Champaign Aviation Museum, Urbana. When local aviation enthusiasts sought volunteers to help rebuild a World War II B-17 bomber, the response was so overwhelming that the project led to the creation of this aviation museum. Visitors can see the B-17 Champagne Lady as it's being restored and talk with volunteers as they work. The experience offers insight into the manufacturing of such bombers and teaches visitors about the men and women who flew and built them. A functional B-25 bomber and other World War II aircraft are also on display with veteran stories. Liberty Aviation Museum, Port Clinton. A pristine B-25 bomber named Georgie's Gal is the centerpiece of this museum, which opened in 2012. The museum features a restored Ford tri-motor airplane, a type of craft lovingly known as the Tin Goose, as well as other military planes, vehicles, and watercraft. Exhibits are a delightful mix of national and local aviation history and popular culture, including displays with artifacts from the TV show Hogan's Heroes and a baseball uniform from the film Major League. The Tin Goose Diner, an authentic relocated 1950s diner, adjoins the museum. LibertyAviationMuseum.org National Museum of the United States Air Force. Dayton. The world's largest military aviation museum has more than 350 aerospace vehicles and missiles on display throughout its four buildings and outdoor air park, offering hours of immersion in more than a century of flight, from the Wright brothers to women in the Air Force to space travel. A bicycle from the Wright brothers shop in Dayton, the Boeing B-17F Memphis Belle, and the Apollo 15 command module used in the fourth moon landing in July 1971 are among the thousands of artifacts on display. Nationalmuseum.af.mil, Armstrong Air and Space Museum, Wapakoneta. On July 20, 1969, Neil Armstrong took humanity's first step onto the moon, a monumental moment that the hometown museum dedicated to the astronaut's career describes as one of the most significant and unifying achievements in human history. From Armstrong's spacecraft to his spacesuits to the moon rock on display, this museum tells the story of that achievement. The international race to the moon that captivated the world in space travel advances in the years since the moon landing. The exterior of the museum, which opened in 1972, was even designed to resemble a futuristic moon base. Armstrongmuseum.org. End of article. This concludes today's reading of Ohio Magazine. Thanks for listening and have a great rest of your day. Beautiful
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3: Hello, and thank you for listening. This is Colin Barker with the Cleveland Site Center, reading The Atlantic. Kosher salt is actually just big salt. How did it become so popular? By Ellen Cushing. When I was a child in the 1990s, there was only one kind of salt. We called it salt. It came in a blue cylindrical container, you probably know the one, and we dumped it onto pasta water and decanted it into shakers. I didn't know that any other kind existed, and the women who taught me to cook didn't seem to either. Joy of Cooking, Mastering the Art of French Cooking, and Moosewood Cookbook all call simply for salt in their recipes. But a decade ago, I started buying coarse kosher salt instead of the fine, uniform, iodized table salt I'd grown up with. I do not remember why. As my friends grew up and started building their own pantries, many of them made kosher salt their default. These days, the New York Times calls explicitly for kosher salt in nearly all of its recipes, as does Bon Appetit. Two of the most influential cookbooks of the past decade, The Food Lab by J. Kenji Lopez-Alt and Salt, Fat, Acid, Heat by Salmon Nosrat, both devote paragraphs to the benefits of kosher over table salt. It is now the lingua franca of restaurant kitchens, as Mark Bitterman, who has written four books about cooking with salt, put it, and a chefy shibboleth in home kitchens, too. You can find Diamond Crystal, the coolest brand, in the background of the famous restaurant show The Bear, and on cooking influencers' beautiful countertops. In 2023, when Trader Joe's started carrying it, Chef Reddit exploded in enthusiastic all caps. Pretty much everyone eats salt, every day, and it's different now. Yet, even kosher salt's most fervent converts may not entirely understand how it's different. Kosher salt, like all salt, is sodium chloride. Sodium's ions electrostatically bound with chloride ions, arranged in a crystal formation. Unlike certain specialty salts, it doesn't have unique properties by virtue of its provenance. It's not collected from the coast of France or mined from a mountain in Pakistan. Kosher salt is just big salt. It's also more expensive than table salt. You might assume that this is because it has been manufactured according to a stringent set of religious rules. But much iodized table salt is kosher, that is, prepared in adherence with Jewish dietary law. And what we call kosher salt isn't categorically kosher. If you're feeling pedantic, the right term would be koshering salt, because its oversized, craggy crystals are best fit for drawing the blood out of animals during kosher slaughter. America's great salt swap began in the 1980s, when farmers' market culture and the health food movement helped American chefs acquaint themselves with specialty ingredients, Bitterman told me. Himalayan pink salt, badass, real good, fleur de sel from France. But by and large, chefs settled on kosher as their go-to. They did this for a reason so unbelievably basic that I laughed out loud when I first heard it. Kosher salt is easier to pick up. Table salt is too hard to pinch, Adam Raguse, a food YouTuber, told me. I mean, just try it. Anyone who's reading, just try it. Just pick it up. It's a pain in the butt, and it's messy. Kosher salt is simply better for the way chefs tend to season their food, which is frequently, and without measuring, by eye and by feel. No one wants to be fiddling with a teaspoon on the line at a busy restaurant during the dinner rush. You can really feel it sort of touching your fingers and leaving your fingers, Chris Morocco, the food director at Bon Appetit and Epicurious, told me, whereas finer salt has a tendency to want to slip away. Kosher salt's migration to the home kitchens started in the late 90s, when the Food Network became a cultural force. Its big crystals suddenly had an added benefit. They looked great being pinched out of a salt cellar and flung around on television, or at least better than the table salt does being juddered out of a shaker. Inna Garten, one of the network's early celebrities, has described Diamond Crystal kosher salt as always perfect. As television turned chefs into celebrities, their fans began trying to emulate them at home. At the same time, recipes, like the rest of media, were moving online, and their tone was changing. Older cookbooks, Morocco told me, assumed a lot of knowledge on the part of their readers. Recipe language was very terse. They were not really holding your hand too much. Online, recipe writers had unlimited space, a broader potential audience, and a business imperative to build a relationship with their readers. So their guidance became chattier and more descriptive, designed for a home cook who was eager to learn, and who could hold recipe developers more immediately accountable, yelling about bland soup or bad bakes in the comments section. Salt to taste, which had for decades been a standard instruction in most savory recipes, gave way to specific measurements. But different salts have different densities, meaning a teaspoon of one brand can be recipe-ruiningly saltier than that of another. So recipe developers needed to be able to recommend a standard salt. Being chefs, they already liked kosher. In 2011, Bon Appetit, which was then becoming a major resource for millennials teaching themselves how to cook, adopted Diamond Crystal as its house salt. This is all a little funny. Restaurant chefs started using kosher precisely because it was easier to use without measuring. Now, home cooks are measuring it out by the teaspoon. And a movement that espoused seeking the ideal ingredients for every dish resulted in a widespread adoption of a one-size-fits-all salt. In doing so, modern cooking has inadvertently all but abandoned one of the most significant public health advances in history. A few years ago, a 6-year-old girl showed up at a medical clinic in Providence, Rhode Island, her neck so swollen that it looked like she had swallowed a grapefruit whole. After a series of tests, doctors figured it out. She was iodine deficient. Her thyroid, the butterfly-shaped gland that's responsible for just about everything the body does and which requires iodine to function, had swelled in an attempt to capture any microgram of iodine it could from her bloodstream. For centuries, thyroid dysfunction was endemic. Millions of people around the world suffered from slow heartbeats, weakness, muscle fatigue, sluggish metabolism, and brain fog. When, in 1924, American manufacturers introduced artificial iodized salts, it was a miracle, right there on the shelf in the grocery store. Within a few years, the thyroids of the developed world were working again. Recently, however, doctors have started reporting more cases of iodine-deficient hypothyroidism, and our salt preferences may be at least partially to blame. Kosher salt, as you have probably guessed, does not contain iodine. Neither do most ultra-processed foods, the main vehicle by which most people in this not exactly sodium-deficient country take in salt. Iodine deficiency can be serious, but is eminently treatable. Pregnant women should be particularly attentive to their iodine levels, the UCLA endocrinologist Angela Leung told, because deficiency can result in birth defects. The 21st century rise in hypothyroidism might therefore be less a cause for alarm than a chance to rethink our contemporary salt orthodoxy. Kosher's dominance, to hear Bitterman tell it, doesn't come out of magic or merit. It's cookbook writers and chef culture, and a weird confluence of circumstances brainwashing everyone at the same time. What's great for chefs may not be great for home cooks. Kosher salt isn't inherently better, and in some cases, may be worse. I've now spent hours on the phone with salt connoisseurs. At one point, Bitterman earnestly described a certain type as luscious and warm, and have come around to the view that we should all be more open to using different salts for different purposes. In the same way that well-outfitted cooks might keep different types of olive oil on hand, flaky fleur de sel is great for finishing dishes. Flavored salt is perfect on popcorn. And for everyday cooking, iodized table salt is just as good as kosher, preferable even if you're worried about your iodine levels. Sure, all the recipes now call for kosher salt, but a solution exists. Ignore the instructions and season intuitively, like a real chef would. Ellen Cushing is a staff writer at The Atlantic. Turtle Boy will not be stopped. A profane blogger believes an innocent woman is being framed for murder. He'll do anything to prove he's right and terrorize anyone who says he's wrong. By Chris Heath. Photographs by Lila Barth. On overpasses and by roadsides they gather, holding banners and placards. In the early days, only a few people showed up, congregating at chosen times in scattered locations around Boston. But their cause has grown and their numbers have swelled. For Labor Day 2024, plans were made for standouts, as the organizers called them, in more than 70 places. All over Massachusetts, yes, but also in Ohio, Kansas, Florida, California, and elsewhere. These assemblies are the most visible manifestation of what is usually referred to as the Free Karen Reed movement. If in the fullness of time, it will seem strange that such unity and passion should have been mustered in the defense of a 45-year-old Massachusetts financial analyst and adjunct college professor accused of killing her police officer boyfriend by backing into him with her car. Well, not to these people gathered today. Young and old, and nearly always dressed in something pink, they joyfully express their shared belief to passing motorists through slogan, most often just as Free Karen Reed, though sometimes the signs convey more grandiose sentiment. Liberty and justice for all, stop the corruption, and justice thrives in silence. And some are impenetrable to anyone not already following the case's legal intricacies and surrounding hoopla. Butt dials galore, Colin was in the house, where's Chloe? In most assessments, a large part of the credit for how all of this has come to be, or according to the haters and detractors, and there are plenty, the name for it, belongs to a man named Aidan Kearney. I met Kearney early one May morning last year outside the Norfolk County Superior Court in Dedham, just southwest of Boston, a month into Reed's trial for, among other things, second-degree murder. It was raining, so we sought shelter on the steps of the Registry of Deeds across the road. A gaggle of Free Karen Reed protesters were already beginning to congregate a block or so away, though they were required to keep themselves outside a judge-ordained 200-foot buffer zone. Because of the pink dress code among FKR supporters, the effect is as if, at a seemingly random point on a Dedham street, the color filter kicks in. Kearney isn't one for small talk, and he was soon in full blow. "It's so obvious she's innocent," he told me. "The critics will say, oh, he's like a cult leader. He's brainwashing these people. I assure you, I am not that charming. These are educated people that are getting into the story because they are not stupid. And they look at all the facts of this case, and they're like, it's undeniable that this is a cover-up." He gestured towards the gradual swelling cohort in the distance. "These people are out here every day, rain or shine. It doesn't matter." As we spoke, a woman standing nearby interjected. "Sorry, I'm not eavesdropping, but I'm eavesdropping," she said. Then asked us, "So are you with them?" "I'm the leader," Kearney said evenly. "You're the leader?" she said. "Yeah," he replied. "I'm Turtle Boy." On the morning of January 29th, 2022, not long after 6 a.m., the body of a 46-year-old man was found in the snow outside a house in the Boston suburb of Canton. His name was John O'Keefe, and he was an officer with the Boston Police Department. 3 days later, an explanation was offered for how he had come to die there. It was reported that O'Keefe had been drinking early the night before with his girlfriend, Karen Reed, and that, not long after midnight, she had driven him to a gathering at the home of another police officer, Brian Albert. Reed said she dropped O'Keefe off in front of the house and driven away, but prosecutors are now implying that she had backed into him with her car. To Kearney, reading the news reports at the time, the story seemed clear enough. "I remember I was like, that's sad for her," he said, "and him, because it was framed in the media as an accident, this horrible accident." Kearney is from Worcester, about an hour's drive from Canton, and for the first 11 years of his adult life, he was a history teacher. He still rhapsodizes about how much he liked teaching lessons on World War II and the Civil Rights Movement. Eventually, he would marry another teacher and have two children. But he also became kind of a citizen blogger, in the beginning mostly concentrating on sports and matters around Worcester at AidanFromWorcester.com. He wasn't afraid to rub people the wrong way, specializing in calling out perceived hypocrisies and gleefully relishing any chance to cut against political correctness. As his audience and his reputation grew, these two roles, teacher and internet provocateur, proved incompatible. In an attempt to make his blogging anonymous, he adopted the name Turtle Boy, but when the secret didn't hold, his choice was made. He would be a full-time blogger. As Turtle Boy, Kearney made enemies aplenty, but he also gathered a ton of followers who liked what he was saying and doing, and the unfiltered way in which he did. Before too long, he was making a healthy living via digital advertising and merchandise sales, as well as donations and subscriptions. When he first read about Reed and the death of O'Keefe in early 2022, he sized up its possibilities as a story. Kearney is instinctively pro-police. "I'm a back-of-the-blue guy, and the death of a police officer seemed like a subject with Turtle Boy potential. But I didn't write about it because I'm like, well, I don't really have a strong opinion on this," he recalls. "It's like, what a tragedy. This guy gets killed. I couldn't imagine living with the guilt of accidentally running over your boyfriend and then not knowing about it. Then I totally forgot about the story. In the summer of 2022, when Kearney wasn't paying attention, the charges against Reed were upgraded from manslaughter to second-degree murder. Evidence had emerged suggesting that the couple's relationship had been fraught, and that Reed and O'Keefe had been arguing. Reed was now accused of knowingly hitting O'Keefe with an intent to kill him. Kearney still didn't take notice in April 2023, when the defense filing laid out a detailed counter-narrative, arguing that Reed was being framed, and that O'Keefe had actually been murdered by those in the house he was visiting. By that point, the story had more or less vanished from public consciousness. I couldn't find a single mainstream media mention of Reed and O'Keefe in the 6 months leading up to the April 2023 filing. Even these new defense assertions generated only a smattering of stories in Massachusetts newspapers. That week, Kearney was preoccupied with what, back then, was fairly typical Turtle Boy fare. He faced down what called an Antifa child drag queen mob. He'd interposed himself in a dispute involving parents who had claimed that their child was facing racist abuse at a cheer gym. He'd set up the latest installment of his annual Turtle Boy Ratchet Madness competition, in which his followers would vote round by round to name the worst of the ratchets, hypocrites, spongers, and other miscreants. His blog had identified in the previous year, and he had documented, or intervened in, sundry other disputes, while also describing how he had been swatted twice that week, with the police arriving at his home to follow up on bogus reports from Turtle Boy haters that Kearney was suicidal. That was what Kearney's life was like. More than 2 years earlier, after some personal turbulence that had prompted him to reassess his approach, he denounced a wish to change gears. "I still love the ratchet stuff, and always will," he said. "But at the end of the day, I'm more interested in exposing people who actually matter, rather than going the Jerry Springer route. I don't want my kids to grow up and think that their father pays the bills by writing a vulgar, smut-filled blog. I feel like it's possible to make the same points I've always made while avoiding the usage of words I'm not going to use on this broadcast. Plus, my favorite stories are the ones that expose corrupt systems and power." He had gone on to write some stories in that genre, but so far the adjustment appeared to have been modest. Now another chance presented itself. At lunchtime on April 17th, 2023, a retired police officer named Brian Johnson sent Kearney the following message on Facebook. "Hi, not sure if you're following the case of Boston police officer John Keith's death, but here's a recent motion. John was a great guy, started his career in Duxbury. His sister passed away and he adopted his niece and nephew. My sources tell me that Brian Albert, Boston police canine officer, is a loose cannon. His dog mysteriously disappeared, and he's since sold his house. It looks to me like the girlfriend was set up. Something's not right." Johnson attached a PDF of the defense motion, then followed up with, "Oops, I left out that John was found with bite marks." Kearney says his reaction to reading the defense was, "Holy cow, this is a story of the century stuff." Early that evening, as he worked on an article about the Reed case for the Turtle Boy blog, he posted on social media as a preview the first words he would write about it. "I'm currently working on perhaps the craziest story I've ever written, involving a Boston cop possibly being involved in murdering another cop, followed by an elaborate cover-up designed to frame the murdered cop's girlfriend. My jaw is currently on the floor." He tweeted that he hoped to have the story out that night. A follower immediately contacted him. She explained that she'd been in touch with a confidant of Reed's named Natalie Burschneider Wywick, and she connected them via Facebook. Throughout the evening, as Kearney continued to write, he bombarded Wywick with questions and requests, and Wywick, who seemed supremely well-informed on the minutia of the case, provided him with material. A few hours later, Kearney published his post, several thousand words long. "Canton Cover-Up Part 1. Corrupt state trooper helps Boston cop cover up murder of fellow officer. Framed innocent girlfriend." Two of the many ways Kiernan's work practices deviate from conventional journalism are his speed to certainty and his full-throated advocacy. From this first outpouring, he was all in. "Karen Reed is a completely innocent woman, wrongly charged by corrupt cops who would see her rot in prison in order to cover up a murder of a fellow officer. Going forward, there would now be two completely different and competing versions of Reed's story." The narrative conveyed in the prosecution's filings ran along these lines. After an evening of heavy drinking, Reed set off in her car with whom she had been dating for about 2 years, heading for an after party. They were texted the address of their destination, 34 Fairview Road, by a woman named Jennifer McCabe, whose brother-in-law, Brian Albert, a Boston police officer, lived there. Sometime after midnight, McCabe saw what she believed to be Reed's Lexus pull up outside the house, then sometime later, pull away. Just before 5 in the morning, McCabe received a call from her, distraught and hysterical, saying she was looking for O'Keefe. Reed and McCabe soon met up at McCabe's house and headed out to search for O'Keefe. Along the way, Reed asked McCabe, "Could I have hit him?" and mentioned that her car had a cracked taillight. Approaching 34 Fairview Road, Reed spotted a body even though McCabe couldn't immediately see it in the snow. She screamed and ran over, then began CPR. She also twice yelled at McCabe to Google, "How long do you have to be left outside to die of hypothermia?" Searches to this effect were found on McCabe's phone. One of the firefighters who responded to the emergency call spoke with Reed at the scene and reported her saying, "I hit him, I hit him, I hit him." O'Keefe's autopsy determined that his death had been caused by a combination of blunt force trauma to the head and hypothermia. Pieces of broken taillight subsequently found at the scene matched the missing pieces from Reed's Lexus. O'Keefe's teenage niece, who lived at O'Keefe's home, where Reed often slept over, reported overhearing O'Keefe and Reed a week earlier that their relationship was unhealthy and had run its course. Text messages between the couple that week further documented the strain. After Reed left 34 Fairview Road that night, she had called and texted O'Keefe multiple times. In one voice message, she screamed that she hated. The prosecution's implied narrative was clear. After an argument outside 34 Fairview Road, Reed had drunkenly reversed her Lexus into O'Keefe, who had been sufficiently incapacitated and subsequently died of hypothermia. Her actions in the hours that followed were a combination of self-incrimination, "I hit him," and cover-up. Diving deep into the defense's recent filing, complemented by his own supplementary research, Kearney laid out a very different narrative. He poured scorn upon the notion that O'Keefe's stated injuries, 6 bloodied lacerations varying in O'Keefe's right arm, from his forearm to his bicep, cut to the right eyelid of the victim, 2 swollen black eyes, cut left side of the nose, approximate 2-inch laceration on the back of the head, multiple skull fractures, were consistent with the impact from a reversing car. He also focused on what would become a talisman for those convinced of Reed's innocence. According to the defense expert called to do a forensic analysis of McCabe's phone, McCabe had initially Googled the phrase, "How long to die in cold," at 2:27 a.m., several hours before she and Reed returned to 34 Fairview and discovered O'Keefe's body, and then had taken steps to delete this and other incriminating information from her phone. If true, this seemed impossible to square with the prosecution's version of what had happened. Presented as similarly complicating for the prosecution's narratives was O'Keefe's iPhone data from that night. According to the defense, the Apple Health app showed O'Keefe in the vicinity of 34 Fairview Road between 12:21 and 12:24, and taking 80 steps and climbing the equivalent 3 floors. The Albert residence has 3 floors. Between 12:31 and 12:32, O'Keefe apparently took 36 more steps. This also fits poorly with the notion that he was hit by Reed's car and never entered the house. Kearney, drawing on the defense's assertions, proposed an alternate version of the events. Reed had dropped O'Keefe off at 34 Fairview Road, then watched him enter the house from her car. When he didn't answer her calls once inside, she left. By Kearney's reckoning, there were 11 people already in the house. One of them was Brian Albert's then 18-year-old nephew, Colin, a notorious hothead and out-of-control meathead, according to Kearney. Colin had appeared on social media after O'Keefe's death with visible abrasions on his knuckles. Kearney suggested that soon after entering the house, O'Keefe got into a physical confrontation with Colin Albert, and that his uncle Brian, a trained mixed martial arts fighter, joined in. The altercation riled up the family's German Shepherd, Chloe, who in Kearney's telling caused the injuries to O'Keefe's arm. The implication, which Kearney hadn't yet spelled out, was that a fatal injured O'Keefe was then dumped outside. All 11 people in the house, Kearney argued, must have either witnessed or been aware of the murder of John O'Keefe. It was McCabe, Kearney asserted, who suggested to Reed that she might have hit O'Keefe, and falsely suggested that Reed appeared to spot O'Keefe's body before she could have realistically seen it. Echoing the defense's case, Kearney argued that McCabe connivingly repeated the "how long to die in cold" search on her phone so that she could pretend that this had been Reed's request at the moment, all in an attempt to disguise the fact that McCabe herself had made that same search hours earlier, before Reed even knew O'Keefe's body was hanging in the snow. Kearney also detailed the pre-existing relationship between the lead investigator on the case, Michael Proctor, and the McCabe and Albert families, the defense's evidence that the initial crime report was changed, and the fact that crucial pieces of taillight were recovered from the crime scene not on the morning of O'Keefe's death, but much later, after Reed's car was in police possession. He argued that the taillight was actually broken in an incident captured on O'Keefe's Ring camera when Reed, heading out to search for him in the morning, clipped O'Keefe's car as she backed out. Kearney also noted that the Alberts had gotten rid of their dog, Chloe, 4 months after O'Keefe's death, and then sold the house. Yet additional evidence of consciousness of guilt, in the words of the defense. At the end of his article, Kearney recommended that Trooper Proctor, Brian Albert, Colin Albert, and Jennifer McCabe should all spend a significant amount of time in jail, and 2 of them should be charged with murder. Those Kearney implicated would later dispute almost everything he suggested. During the trial, both Colin and Brian would deny that O'Keefe had ever entered the house that night, or that they fought him. Brian Albert would testify that getting rid of Chloe and selling his house had nothing to do with O'Keefe's death. Jennifer McCabe would deny deleting or any calls or searches on her phone, and any involvement in a cover-up. and would tell the court that she had never would have left John O'Keefe out in the cold. For his part, Michael Proctor admitted to having a personal relationship with Brian Albert's brother and his wife, but he denied that this influenced the investigation in any way. Still, plenty of people found Kearney's narrative compelling. "I published it," Kearney told me, "and it, like, broke the website. I had to upgrade my servers." His YouTube broadcast the next evening, in which he again went through his material, drew far more viewers than ever before. He had titled the initial article Part 1 because he realized that this was one of those stories that might require more than a single dive. Occasionally in the past, his blog had returned to an interesting story 4 or 5 times. But this story just kept going. As of this writing, his series about Reed has nearly 500 installments, complemented by hundreds of lengthy YouTube broadcasts. "I rarely have time for anything else now," he told me when we first met. "Every day, I wake up, and I wouldn't know what I was going to write about. Now I do. I'm going to write about Karen Reed." As Kearney's audience grew, he relentlessly seeded the idea that a great injustice was taking place, and Reed was its victim. Kearney is not shy about taking credit for the effect he's had. During Reed's trial, he would declare, "You never would have heard of this trial without me." Kearney's detractors, there were even many before he started writing about Reed, and they have grown in number and fervor since, point out that he is not the first person to write about the story, suggesting that he is taking credit for causing something when all he did was sail in its slipstream. Maybe. But there's solid argument that the whole public discourse about the trial, not just the heightened interest in it, but the galvanizing of a single movement of people committed to defending Reed against what they believed was an imminent injustice, was catalyzed mainly by his interventions. Kearney likes to say that he is 3 things at once: a journalist, an activist, and an entertainer. Here are 2 particularly vivid examples of his rather unorthodox approach to covering the case. First, on June 5th, 2023, he turned up unannounced in the bleachers at a high school lacrosse game where Jennifer McCabe and her family were watching their daughter play. "Why did you Google how long to die in cold, Jen?" Kearney asked as he filmed everything. "I'm just curious." McCabe sat there, a pained smile on her face, head turned toward the game, as Kearney repeated his question 7 times. Told that he was bothering people, he retorted, "Well, they killed a cop. She's a cop killer. These are cop killers. You know they're cop killers, right?" When I asked Kearney what he was thinking as he filmed this, he replied, "This is great content. And also, I'm glad somebody's saying something to me." Second, on July 22, 2023, he convened a rolling rally in which he led a convoy of supporters on a tour of the Canton area, stopping at the crime scene, the police station, the courthouse, and the homes of those he claimed were implicated in John O'Keefe's death, live streaming all the while and reciting the facts as he believed them through a bullhorn outside each property. Several dozen enthusiastic supporters can be seen on the video. Kearney has claimed that as many as 300 participated across the day. From the video footage, this rolling rally's apparent atmosphere was less that of a vengeful mob than of a lively campaigner's day out, though I imagine that distinction might seem moot to its targets. The first stop was the house Brian Albert had moved into after selling 34 Fairview Road. Standing outside, Kearney proclaimed through the bullhorn, "I do kind of feel bad for the neighbors, but sorry, murderers moved in, so it's unfortunate." Putting aside questions about the legality of these actions, it's times like these when Turtle Boy's certainty is most striking, especially when you consider just how deeply horrible these actions if he's wrong. The first time I met Kearney, we had the following conversation. "You'd agree that if Karen Reed didn't do this, then this is a horrendous thing that she'd been put through." "Yeah, definitely. Yeah, I mean, it goes without saying. But conversely, do you agree that if the people you're pointing your finger at didn't do it, then they're being put through a pretty horrendous experience?" "Yeah, but there's no way they didn't do it. If there's any way possible that he was not killed inside 34 Fairview Road, I would not be taking the position I am. If I thought there was a 1% chance that he was not killed inside that house, I wouldn't be taking the position I am. I'm 100% that he was killed inside that house. But to say that there's a 0% chance if the state's narrative is being true, or some version of it being true, is a pretty hardcore determination. I think it's the most logical determination. What if it isn't? I can't answer that question, because it's impossible for it to not be true. If I say, well, then I'd feel bad, then it makes the reader believe I'm thinking this is a possibility. I don't. I've never been so sure of anything in my whole life. I would literally bet everything I've ever owned on the fact that he was inside that house and beaten up. Kearney seems to have a traditional reporter's dogged obsessiveness in search of evidence, sources, and telling details. But from the start, he's also frequently seemed to have the best information on the Reed case, particularly about details that strengthen the defense's argument. In the second half of 2023, as the case drew more coverage, and as Kearney's role in both popularizing it and turning public opinion in Reed's favor gained notice, he was sometimes asked whether he was colluding with Reed on her defense team. He would deny any direct dealings with Reed. That denial was, Kearney now acknowledges, a lie. Not long after he was connected via Facebook to Reed's friend Natalie Wywick in April 2023, he became aware that his source was more than simply well-informed. She was channeling messages from Reed, in fact, Kearney said. Wyweck was nothing but a copy and paste for Karen. A few weeks after this first article, Kearney and Reed began communicating directly. Just how often they did so was revealed when Reed's phone was seized by state police in January 2024. Over 7.5 months, from May 7th to December 21st, 2023, 189 calls, cumulatively lasting more than 40 hours, were logged between Kearney and Reed. Beyond that were all the text messages and some calls they had exchanged on Signal. "Yeah, I denied it," Kearney told me, "because I didn't have her permission. She was an anonymous source." He sees nothing to apologize for. "I'm a journalist writing a story. This is the subject of the story. She's allowed to talk to me." What this was, he maintained, was just him doing his job well. "I had the best source of information. She could give me information that no other journalist could get a hold of, and none of it was illegal." Yet even if everything Kearney has done is legal, many of his critics have suggested that he's either knowingly or unknowingly being exploited by a murderer to sway public opinion and bolster her defense. That, as Kearney put it, the dastardly Karen Reed was like the grand puppet master of this whole thing. Or maybe even, in a more nuanced way, that Reed had managed to find a Patsy smart and motivated enough, but also credulous enough, to carry her water further than she could have ever dreamed possible. All she needed to do was sketch out a plausible framework within which she might be innocent, and with his unstoppable drive, Kearney can fill in all the gaps. Kearney dismisses all such possibilities. He is adamant that he has neither accepted anything Reed has told him uncritically, nor allowed himself to be steered into writing what she wanted him to write. "If anyone can show evidence that Karen Reed has been dishonest with me or is somehow hiding something, I will blast her. I would just rip Karen to shreds." But she always brings evidence to back up everything she's saying. Reed and her attorneys did not respond to requests to comment for this story. "When I first met him, Kearney brought up, unbidden, a related accusation. 'This is the car they think Karen Reed's brother bought for me,' he said as we approached a 2023 Lexus RX3 parked among the pink FKR battalion outside the courthouse. Reed's brother works for a Lexus dealership. Kearney said that his bank records were pulled to investigate, but nothing was found, because there's nothing to find. Kearney also tweeted a copy of his $59,186.56 purchase contract. "The reality," he said, "is more prosaic. I'm making more money than I used to, but I'm not being paid by Karen. I'm being paid by people like you're seeing there." He gestured at the pink-clad crowd. "That buy t-shirts and donate and buy subscriptions and everything like that. I'm doing something and I'm doing it well, and it's paying off." Kearney couldn't have imagined all the repercussions this story would have for his own life. It's a peculiar irony that while Reed thus far spent only a single night in jail on the night of her arrest, February 1st, 2022, 3 days after O'Keefe's death, Kearney, the loudest supporter of the Free Karen Reed movement, has served 60 days behind bars during the unfolding of the case. Exactly how that happened, well, that takes a little explaining. Toward the end of August 2023, the Norfolk County District Attorney, Michael Morrissey, issued a lengthy video statement that appeared to be a direct response to Kearney's activities. "The harassment of witnesses and the murder prosecution of Karen Reed is absolutely baseless," he said. "It should be an outrage to any decent person, and it needs to stop." Kearney, predictably, was far from impressed. He live-streamed a response from his car as he watched Morrissey's video. "No, it doesn't need to stop. It needs to accelerate, baby. It's not going to stop. It's going to go a million times harder than it did before. Woo!" Before signing off, Kearney added, "You are my enemy, Michael Morrissey. Just know that. I will not rest until you're completely destroyed." Only later did Kearney come to see Morrissey's video in a somewhat different light. "That was my one and only warning to cut the crap, or else I was going to jail. That video was for me." On the morning of Wednesday, October 11th, 2023, Kearney had just seen his two children onto the school bus when he was arrested, brought to court and handcuffed, and then released on bail. He would be charged with a list of crimes, most significantly, 8 felony counts of witness intimidation, each carrying a potential 10-year sentence. More charges were subsequently added. Among the many episodes referred to in the charges were the lacrosse game and the rolling rally. "It sounds very serious on paper," Kearney told me, "but my attorney is just not the least bit worried." In legal filings, his primary lawyer characterized Kearney's work as peaceful investigative journalism, satire, and political hyperbole. Kearney argued that these charges have been deliberately engineered to discredit him, "because my reporting has been so effective in galvanizing public support for Karen Reed." He elaborated, "The reason they charged me with witness intimidation isn't to convict me. They know everything I've done is legal and free speech and protected. The reason is so they can just point to me and say, 'You believe that guy? He's charged with 16 felonies. He's a bad person.'" The conventional legal advice, if you've ever been charged with something, is to not repeat or compound or talk about the alleged offenses, at least until the matter is resolved. This is not the Turtle Boy way. Each time a new prosecution document has spelled out his supposedly criminal words and deeds, Kearney has gone through it on one of his live broadcasts, paragraph by paragraph, justifying everything. Partly, this is business pragmatism. "I'm paid to talk, so I have to." But he also says it's a matter of principle. The way Kearney sees it, When he confronts those who were at Brian Albert's house that night, he's facing down those who abuse their power. These people are all thugs and bullies and mean girls, and somebody, for once, is standing up to them. Kearney's own case has been moving slowly through the courts. Any resolution is not expected until later this year. This might quite reasonably leave one wondering, then, how Kearney has already spent 60 days in jail. The explanation requires a detour into Kearney's sometimes messy personal life. His current career sat poorly with his wife, Julie. She married a teacher, he told me. Turtle Boy is not what she signed up for, and I get it. Kearney was reluctant to clarify too much, but various stories he's told about his life in recent years seem to involve relationships. He has referred to sneaking around, living this double life I shouldn't have been living. Toward the end of 2023, Kearney was in a relationship with a woman named Lindsay Gaiety. Then they split up. The exact details of what took place between them are contested in court filings and are also poisonously debated on social media to this day. There is an online ecosystem devoted to poring over Kearney's perceived calls. The anti-Turtle Boy industrial complex, he calls it. He says one of his lawyers told him, "I thought Alex Jones was the most hated client I've ever had, until I've had you." What is undisputed is that, some weeks after their relationship had ended, Kearney visited Gaetani's house. Each would offer a very different account of who initiated this meeting, and of what took place during it. Kearney says that she had asked him over to discuss a summons she had received relating to the Reed case, and believes he has evidence that suggests she was deliberately colluding with the police to entrap him. Gaetani alleges that he assaulted her. Kearney strongly denies this. Problem is, if you're already on bail when you face an accusation like this, your bail may be revoked, and that's what happened. On December 26th, on his 42nd birthday, Kearney was taken to Norfolk County Jail. Against his wishes, he was placed in isolation. "Because of my high profile," he told me. Kearney has been on Adderall for nearly 20 years, and now he had to do without. That adjustment was difficult. "I couldn't stay awake during the day, and because of that, I couldn't sleep at night." He missed his son's first basketball game. He missed his daughter's cheer competitions. He told his kids that he was away for work. "In a way, I was." But Kearney says prison was not so bad. He ran 5 or more miles a day. He read To Kill a Mockingbird, which he hadn't liked in high school, but did now. The Happiest Man on Earth, about a centenarian Holocaust survivor, then 1984. He also began to build a relationship with a Reed supporter named Meredith O'Neill, who'd sent him supportive messages. By the time he was released, they were a couple. Soon afterwards, the assault and battery charge that had triggered his bail revocation was dropped. It could still be refiled, but it has not been as of this writing. "You put me in jails for 60 effing days, big deal," he declared on one of his broadcasts after he was released. "I lost 10 pounds, got close to my parents, I built new relationships, I met a much better girl. Like, life is so much better now. It's like one of those best things that's ever happened to me. All I do is win. I hope they know that. Putting me in jail turned out to be one of the best things that ever happened to me. So thank you." And he raised two middle fingers. That's the face Kearney seems most comfortable presenting to the world. Still, his first night out of jail, when he went to bed on his wife's couch for probably the final time, they have since divorced. He couldn't sleep, and he kept looking at his kids' photos on the wall, thinking about how he would never leave. He reconsidered everything. For the first time, he found himself wondering, should he stop worrying about Reed? "Because look at what's risk right here," he told me. "Like, I could lose them. Nothing's worth that, you know? Should I just stop?" He didn't stop. The incessant episodes about the Canton cover-up and the YouTube live broadcast soon resumed. On Thursday evenings, Kearney does a private broadcast for his members of his Turtle Club. Cheapest membership level, $15 a month. Being Turtle Boy has been very profitable for Kearney. Boston Magazine recently estimated that he earns $45,000 to $50,000 a month. He doesn't explicitly dispute this, but notes that he has operating expenses as well as $250,000 in legal fees. To explain how Boston came up with those numbers, he told me the writer simply estimated a figure based on his roughly 2,000 paying subscribers. When I pointed out that he had other revenue streams too, his website, advertising, and a wide range of merchandise, you can get a Free Karen Reed pet hoodie on a range of sizes and colors, and a pink Free Karen Reed baby onesie, as well as potential movie and book deals, he said that he had no clear sense of what he was earning. "I'm not a money guy. I'm a content guy." One evening last June, I joined Kearney as he prepared to deliver his Turtle Club broadcast from his girlfriend's Boston apartment. Seconds before going live, he took his seat, slipped a Turtle Boy cap on his head, started streaming. After more than an hour of monologuing, he started reading out what he calls turtle chats. People send him money, typically $5 to $20, though sometimes more, and in return, Kearney reads out their questions or comments. There's apparently an understood etiquette here, one best to not fall afoul of. Seeing one's message, he said sternly to the camera, "You can't send a dollar. If you send a dollar, I ain't reading your chat. It's insulting." In response, a message soon came through from someone named Ben taking exception to this, informing Kearney, "You lost me, bro." What happened next reflects something fundamental about Kearney. Instead of brushing off Ben's message, Kearney escalated dramatically. "Let me be very clear, Ben. I couldn't be happier to lose you. I hope you never come back and watch any of my shows again. I actually hate you with every ounce of my being, and I'd be proud to have you unsubscribe from my channel. Kearney has brought the same hyper-incendiary instincts to his coverage of the trial. When I visited him last May, he had just been banned from YouTube for a week because of an online poll he posted asking his followers to question about the trial's most recent two witnesses. Who is the bigger piece of garbage? Garbage not being the word used on YouTube. He told me he is just using a platform to say out loud what regular people watching the stream are thinking. It's a guy on the street talk, he said, and adding, I'm rough around the edges, certainly. I have a potty mouth. My mother's always telling me to tone it down, and I'd like to. It's something I'm working on. But even as he's delivering crude derogatory comments, he's also providing cogent, detailed, and deeply knowledgeable analysis of the trial. This is a man who, on and off camera, can pivot in an instant from saying inflammatory insults to offering a deconstruction of subtle contradictions in testimony, or explaining how the last famous and controversial trial at the Norfolk Courthouse was of Nicola Sacco and Bartolomeo Vanzetti, the Italian anarchists convicted of murder and executed in the 1920s. Sacco and Vanzetti didn't have Karen Reed's lawyers, he says. As the prosecution presented its case at trial, Kearney appeared to grow even more confident that Reed would be found not guilty. It's hard not to see things his way. Day after day, witnesses for the prosecution seemed to be brought to the stand less for purposes of showing how and why Reed was responsible for O'Keefe's death than to undermine the defense's alternative theory that O'Keefe was killed inside 34 Fairview Road. I told Kearney that I assumed there must be some careful but as yet unveiled prosecutory plan at work, but Kearney was skeptical. Never wavering from what he told me the day we first met, this is going to be the quickest acquittal you've ever seen. Kearney's nom de blog comes from an infamous statue in the center of his hometown, one with its own messy history. The Burnside Fountain, now found on the southeast corner of Worcester Common, was built in the early 20th century and features a bronze statue that the sculptor who was commissioned to construct it, Charles Harvey, named Boy with a Turtle. His design depicted a naked boy holding a hawksbill sea turtle. As he undertook the work in his New York studio, Harvey apparently heard voices, sometimes said to have come from the unfinished statue itself, telling him to kill himself. Heeding them, he went to the bank of the Bronx River and slit his throat. Another artist completed the statue. But that's not why Harvey's final work became famous. It's not entirely clear whether Harvey's intention was to depict a boy riding a turtle upon the seas or to capture the moment of releasing a turtle. But one scenario easily comes to mind for many observers. As Kearney succinctly put it, the statue obviously looks like a boy having sex with a turtle. The idea to use the name Turtle Boy was not Kearney's own. Inviting suggestions for what to call a new iteration of his blog in 2013, which at the time he intended to be anonymous, he considered Word from the Woo, Woo being a local term for Worcester, and Jogger Blogger. Then a follower prompted Turtle Boy Sports. One day in the first week of June, a trial half day, Kearney and I arranged to talk at lunchtime while he drove back to Worcester to see his friends after school. One day in the first week of June, a trial half day, Kearney and I arranged to talk at lunchtime while he drove back to Worcester to see his kids after school. But when he emerged from the courtroom, he asked whether I minded if we made a detour. Some turtle riders were gathering for lunch. At first, I couldn't understand why he'd chosen a restaurant nearly half an hour's drive from the courthouse. Then it became clear. The turtle riders' chosen meeting place was the Waterfall Bar and Grill, the final place where Karen Reed and John O'Keefe drank together on January 28, 20. It's where they mingled with Brian Albert and several others who would soon head to Albert's home. That's not all I would see on our drive. By the way, Kearney said as we near Canton, do you want to see 34 Fairview Road? He took a left turn and we soon arrived. They say she was parked right here, he said, and that John just stood back there by the flagpole, and that she gunned it and reversed and hit. Kearney is fond of experiments and movements, both for his own edification and to create content for his youth. In September 2023, he had come here in his Lexus and tried to duplicate what the prosecution said Reed did based on his interpretation of data from her fancier 2021 Lexus LX370. Abruptly reverse 62 feet and reach a speed of 24 miles an hour. Kearney said that despite multiple tries, his best pedal-to-the-metal attempt couldn't get him above 19 miles an hour. He pointed to a spot some distance from the curb. That's where John's body was found. As we talked through various scenarios, a car pulled up in the middle of the street right next to us. Oh my God, screamed one of the two women in the car. Shut up, screamed the other. We were just talking about it. They couldn't believe what they'd chanced upon. Turtle Boy, in the flesh, at the geographic epicenter of their obsession. Nice to meet you, he said, in a way that seemed both friendly and designed to chill the temperature a little. When they asked for a photo, he got out of the car. And at the waterfall, he knew most of the people joining for lunch, maybe a couple dozen turtle riders who seemed to be a part of the informal inner circle. And he didn't grandstand at all. Instead, Kearney sat at the edge of the room, talking quietly with whoever came by, but making no pronouncements. This wasn't Bullhorn, Turtle Boy. On the next morning's bus stop live, He told the Turtle Riders about me and I had gotten to see while hanging out with him in his crowd. He got a taste of the turtle world, he said. I'd seen how cool these people are and the lies that have been spread about who we are and what we do and that we're dangerous and bloodthirsty and, you know, intimidating witnesses. We're not about that, man. We've never been about that. June 10th, 2024, day 22 of testimony in the Reid trial, began with Kearney tweeting photos of the gathered FKR protesters at dawn with the message, "Sometimes I can't believe I created this move, but I'm really glad I did." Early in the day's proceedings, taking exception to the latest ruling by Judge Beverly Kinnone, who in Turtle Boy world is only referred to as Auntie Bev, he tweeted, "Auntie Bev's being extra finicky." One darkly comic measure of how much influence Kearney has had on this trial is that his affection for giving offensive nickel he doesn't like leached out of the sideshow and onto the official trial record. One of the police investigators, Yuri Buchanek, has been mischievously christened as another B-word used to describe a multiple person sexual act. On the stand, a witness named Julie Albert, Brian Albert's sister-in-law, referred to Buchanek from the witness box as Trooper B-word. "Everybody in the courthouse looked at me," Kearney said afterwards. "It was so satisfying, because I'm like, oh, she listens to my show." Kearney's intemperate Auntie Bev comment was soon forgotten, because the time had come for the lead police investigator of the case, Michael Proctor, to take the stand. Another complexity in this case was that, unbeknownst to the jury, there had been a federal grand jury investigation into the Reid investigation, a step towards justice, if you're a Reid supporter, or a misguided fishing expedition that the Reid side somehow manipulated into existence, if you're not. And although no charges have been filed as a result of this grand jury, it unearthed material that consequently became available at Reid's trial, including some deeply problematic private text messages sent to the lead investigator. After inviting Proctor to share the details of the police investigation, the state's attorney led him through much of the problematic material. It was a remarkable spectrum, the prosecution guiding its own witness towards such unhelpful testimony. But presumably, the attorney had calculated that all of this would have even been more devastating if first presented by the defense. Still, the effect of this material was incendiary. In a volley of texts to friends, family, and colleagues, Proctor had referred to Reid as, among other things, a whack job, a nutbag, and the R-word. He'd also joked about looking for nudes of her on her phone and mocked her medical history. "She's got a leaky balloon knot," he said, presumably in reference to her Crohn's disease. Most of the crudest texts didn't speak directly to Reid's guilt or innocence, but when combined with other unprofessional asides, "Nope, homeowner is a Boston cop," he texted to a friend, in a way that could be read as implying that Brian Albert was consequently beyond the investigation. They appeared corrosive to the prosecution's case. Kearney certainly thought so. "You can't truly appreciate how over this trial is," he tweeted from the courtroom, "unless you see the faces of the jurors while Proctor reads these text messages." Media coverage of the trial grew and grew in tandem with a teeming online scrum in which Reid's innocence or guilt was incessantly debated. It was apparently easy to survey the same morass of evidence and then, with fierce assurance, come to completely different conclusions. Almost everyone seemed to be sure of the truth, and to think that anyone who didn't agree with them was a fool. As the trial neared its end, Kearney retained complete confidence that Reid would be fully acquitted, but he was also clearly exhausted. "I'm kind of looking forward

They also testified that there was no evidence of deliberate data deletion. The defense pushed back hard. On June 21st, day 29 of testimony, just before 11 a.m., the defense began to present its case. Reed's attorneys called a snowplow driver who had said that he drove by 34 Fairview at about 2:45 a.m. in the morning. He saw nothing on the lawn where O'Keefe's body was later found, suggesting that the body had been placed there afterwards. The doctor who argued that the marks on O'Keefe's arms were dog bites, the digital forensic expert who made that the how long search, did indeed occur around 2:27 a.m. The forensic pathologist who testified that O'Keefe's injuries were not consistent with being hit by a car at 24 miles per hour, and two incident reconstruction experts who testified that the damage both to the car and to O'Keefe didn't tally with the kind of collision proposed by the prosecution. Scarcely a day after it started, the defense rested. Kearney, who had been studying the jury members' reactions over the past few weeks, told me that he thought there was a 70% chance that they would issue the inevitable not guilty verdict after less than a day's deliberation. There was just 30% chance that they would need a second day, he said. No other outcome seemed conceivable. But then the first day passed, and then the second, and then the third. Now it was the weekend, and before the jury reconvened, two things happened. First, on Saturday, Kearney's mother, who had pancreatic cancer, died. The second event, Kearney learned about only as jury deliberations resumed on Monday morning. A person contacted Kearney via Facebook to say that the police were at Kearney's parents' house in Worcester. Kearney learned his father, who told him why. At 8:30 that morning, one of Kearney's brothers had stepped out of the house and found a large turtle hanging by its neck on a rope from a porch railing, dead. The turtle had what appeared to be a gunshot wound to the back of the shell, according to the police report, an exit wound near its belly. Kearney's father, the police report went on to say, explained that his son, Aiden Kearney, is Turtle Boy, a popular article writer. Mr. Kearney also mentioned that he and his family had been the victims of harassment for some time now due to his son's occupation, but nothing to the extent of today's incident. Kearney's father sent him a photo. He immediately began speculating about who was responsible, throwing out different public accusations. There's no shortage of people who I think would do this, Kearney told me. As of this writing, the dead turtle investigation remains unsolved. On Monday, after the jury had sent several notes suggesting that it was at an impasse, the judge declared a mistrial. Kearney was deflated. Though one can make a strong argument that, absent Kearney's involvement, Karen Reed would have been much more likely to have been found guilty, he took little succor. A new trial was scheduled for this past January, then deferred until April. But in the weeks following the trial, an extraordinary thing happened. Reed had been facing three separate charges. A number of jurors came forward to say that they had unanimously agreed to acquit Reed on the most serious charge, second-degree murder, as well as the charge of leaving the scene of a crime. They had reached an impasse only on the lesser manslaughter charge, where a majority of them favored a guilty verdict. But during the court proceedings, no one had asked them if they reached unanimity on any of the individual charges. Reed's legal team argued that she cannot be fairly tried again on these charges, as this would be double jeopardy. The prosecution argued that as no such verdict had been officially recorded, double jeopardy did not apply. The issue is working its way through the courts. After recovering from his initial dismay at the trial, Kearney carried on undeterred. He conducted new field experiments, explored new angles, and covered every new development. He got a juror to speak on the record about the deliberations. According to this juror, those who believe Reed guilty of manslaughter focused on how drunk she'd been and on the acceleration data from the car. Those who believed her not guilty did not buy that O'Keefe's injuries could have been caused by a collision with a reversing car. Many of those issues Kearney considered most important. The alleged 2:27 a.m. Google search, the Apple Health data suggesting that O'Keefe had gone into the house, Officer Proctor's prior relationship with the Albert family were apparently not central to their deliberation. I'm in this world where I consume Karen Reed content every day, and we all know it like the back of our hand, he told me. The people deciding the case didn't seem to know it that well, if that makes sense. On a live stream shortly after speaking with the juror, Kearney let rip. Yes, the jury had unanimously taken murder off the table, but how could any sentient juror have believed what he now knew some of them did? If you were to question any of the jurors who voted guilty on the manslaughter charge about whether they could have staked their children's lives on that being correct, he asked rhetorically, what would they have said? Would you bet your children's lives on that fact that Karen Reed's guilty? Would you? Because I bet anyone, like literally anyone's, that Karen Reed's is not guilty and not think twice about it. I'm that positive. He couldn't understand how the jurors who considered Reed guilty of anything could think otherwise. I hope they burn, to be perfectly honest with you people. I really do. They're terrible people. Kearney and Reed had stopped talking just before he was imprisoned, in December 2023, and some trial commentators had speculated that she was done with him. But on June 6th of last year, when I met him after court, he told me, I actually talked to Karen for the first time in 6 months today, and explained how he'd asked her a question outside court about footage of her car's taillight, and she'd answered him with a big smile. Kearney told me that he and Reed resumed private contact a few days after the conversation. The ice broke on June 10th,

0: the day of Michael Proctor's catastrophic testimony. I sent her a message on Signal, and I said, "Good day. Now the whole world knows what a jerk he is." Reed replied, concurring. That reinvigorated the conversation between the two of us, he said. Now we're back in a more regular communication. We just discussed various things about the trial and our thoughts on it, he said. My thoughts on it, basically. When Kearney sometimes talks about the case of defending Reed's innocence as a kind of calling, he can sound jarringly grandiose. If he were to allow his arrest on trumped-up, ridiculous charges to cause him to back off, he told me one day, I feel like I would be almost disrespecting everything our founding fathers believed in and risked their lives for. Our founding fathers were rich, all of them, and they had the most to lose. People like Benjamin Franklin, John Adams, they could have just gotten along under British rule. They would have been fine. But principles mattered with these people. When they signed the Declaration of Independence, they knew that it was probably a 90% chance that they had just signed their own death warrant. But it was worth it. It was worth it to abolitionists. The people like Martin Luther, the great people in American history, are the people who risk their own well-being for something bigger than themselves. I'm not comparing myself to them. People listen to what you're going to say. So you're going to say there's a lineage. Benjamin Franklin, John Adams, Martin Luther King, Turtle Boy? Yeah, well, I think that's what's happening with Karen Reed, is along those lines. Obviously, this is a smaller scale. I'm not George Washington, but I feel like you have to speak up about this. And so on he goes, fighting his own witness intimidation charges while chronicling, with renewed intensity, each twist in the Karen Reed saga. I'm going to ride this out as long as I can, he told me, because it's my thing.
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3: Hi, it's Timberly Priest. It's my pleasure to read today from the October edition of Vanity Fair. Dark Matter. Nodding to gothic horror and cyber dystopia, moody makeup brings a glamorous edge to existential concerns. When the vampires are played by Catherine Deneuve and David Bowie, chiseled features, haute fredor, it's hard not to side with the bloodthirsty. The Hunger, Tony Scott's 1983 directorial debut, opens in a New York nightclub as Bauhaus frontman Peter Murphy sings the propulsive Bela Lugosi's Dead. The lovers select their prey, a sunglasses at night guy and a redhead with slashes of eyeliner and crimson lips. She dances, unaware that she exits the film in 6 minutes flat. A speed-walking cast of models made a similarly fleeting appearance at Marc Jacobs's Fall 2023 show. The designer's ode to the 80s manifested as bleached wigs, cropped black stockings, a striped suit fit for Beetlejuice. But it was the drained faces and brusque red mouths, together with show notes credited to OpenAI and ChatGPT, that brought The Hunger to mind, as if updating the plot for an era of vampire electronics. We wanted a futuristic vibe, so that's why we went for that gaunt look, says makeup artist Diane Kendall, who hollowed models' eye sockets with gray shadows. Her inspiration was 1982's Blade Runner, directed by Ridley Scott, Tony's brother. Kendall did dab highlighter on the cheekbones, nose, and tear ducts, because you still want the girls to look beautiful, even though it's not the most beautiful makeup. That impulse to veer into darkness is the order of the day, from Wednesday, slated for post-strike return, to Olivia Rodrigo's music video for Vampire. The lyrics lambast an ex, bloodsucker, fame effer, and Rodrigo has bite, her oxblood lipstick offset by ethereal glossy lids. Makeup artist Kathy Jung wanted the pop star to look powerful and vulnerable at the same time, she explains. The spidery, clumpy lashes were Rodrigo's idea, like tears hardened into spiky resolve. Bake Up Beauty's amped up mascara, Tarantulash, creates exactly that effect. I didn't want it to be like voluminous, feathery bullshit, says co-founder and makeup artist Joe Baker, referring to the usual puffed up marketing names. Hers is to the point. She teased it months ahead of launch, posting a photo of an orange and black tarantula alongside her two-tone Critics' Choice makeup look for Natasha Lyonne. This is not for the faint-hearted, Baker says of the fast-built formula that lasts. I could be caught in the rain. I can have a full emotional meltdown, which, let's be honest, can happen to any of us. That was unexpectedly the case for at least one damp-eyed guest at Rod Art's Fall 2023 show, where Tori Amos's Winter accompanied the fantastically gloomy procession. Hair is gray and the fires are burning, Amos soothsays from 1992. Witchy liner, pictured above, set the mood, seen first with a suite of neo-mortitial black dresses. We kept pushing it with early punk references and gothic fairy notes, says James Calardos of the eyeliner shapes, which he sketched with a brow pencil for symmetry before inking with NARS's Climax. Though it's hard to do, I know a lot of girls that want to rock this look. Even that severe beauty statement found fanciful counterpoints in Rod Art's metallic fringe dresses and nearby tables set with glitter-covered feasts. The future, however uncertain, shines bright. End of article. Long day's journey. Sure, geniuses should be allowed to make endless films, but what's everybody else's excuse? When Brad Pitt first read Damien Chazelle's script for Babylon, It was 180 pages, which translates to about 3 hours of screen time. I said, "This thing is a masterwork, but what's going to get cut?" The actor later told W. "Because it's really hard just to get 120 pages in there." And he said, "Nothing." For better, or what many reviewers say it was worse, Chazelle was right. Everything the writer-director dreamed up seemed to have made the final cut, including an elephant's explosive bowels. Chazelle had previously made the acclaimed films La La Land and Whiplash, so he was a legitimate talent to bank on. But Babylon reportedly needed to make about $250 million to break even and pulled in just $63 million worldwide. Pitt and Margot Robbie are not generally thought of as liabilities, to say the least. So might the movie's excess have been part of the problem? The length of movies has been creeping up for years, even as streaming, TikTok, and absolutely everything else in our culture has rewired our brains to respond to shorter and shorter bursts of content. Because we've adapted to new rhythms of storytelling, binging a 5-hour limited series is a guilty pleasure, whereas watching a 3-hour movie can be painful. Yet, how often have you gone to the movies lately and been, in the words of Nicole Kidman, not just entertained, but somehow reborn in under 2 hours? In 2002, the average length of the top 20 box office performers was 1 hour and 59 minutes. 20 years later, moviegoers were gifted, if that's the word, with an extra 13 minutes of footage on average. Maybe you recently saw a kids' movie or a horror flick that was less than 2 hours long. And yes, Barbie actually was everything, including a delicious 1 hour and 54 minutes. But for a host of reasons, including the fact that studios are trying to lure audiences to theaters with the kind of spectacles they can't get at home, even signing up to see a superhero movie or sequel these days likely means you're in for a marathon. This year has served up the longest installments yet in both the Indiana Jones and John Wick franchises. Even the Little Mermaid remake is nearly an hour longer than the original animated film. And if you want to keep up with legendary directors or legends in the making, you might need to download the Run P app. Christopher Nolan's atomic bomb epic and likely Best Picture nominee, Oppenheimer, clocks in at 3 hours and required 11 miles of IMAX film. Martin Scorsese's Killers of the Flower Moon, another near-certain Oscar contender, is 3 hours and 26 minutes, about which Scorsese had this to say to Deadline. "It's a commitment. I say to the audience out there, if there is an audience for this kind of thing, make a commitment. Your life might be enriched." The length of movies has been debated forever for both creative and commercial reasons. Back in 2000, the talented Mr. Ripley director Anthony Minghella lamented, "There's this strange preoccupation in America with length, and in the most bizarre way. We paid $8. Don't give us too much." Elizabeth Frank, who leads programming for AMC Theaters, says the company has people looking into the length of movies to see if it truly constitutes a problem. Jason Blum, a producer known for horror films like Megan and Paranormal Activity, has already come to a conclusion. "I think it's a problem. Movies are too long." For executives, of course, lengthy movies mean added production costs, marketing challenges, and fewer available showtimes to recoup their investment. The studios are definitely not encouraging 3-hour movies. That I can guarantee, says a senior movie executive. As a consumer, speaking for myself and on behalf of many other people like me, enough already. Geniuses like Andrei Tarkovsky and Stanley Kubrick made brilliant long movies, says Grant Singer, whose first feature, the crime thriller Reptile, debuts on Netflix this year. But the idea that a contemporary movie could be long, important, and a blockbuster? "It all starts with James Cameron," he says. "He has proven that you can make hugely successful global sensations that are 3-hour films and people will come to the box office." While audiences might make an exception for something titanic like Avatar or The Batman, they have their limits. One studio executive, citing internal data, tells me that moviegoers become increasingly less interested in a movie the longer it is. Cate Blanchett was a force of nature in Tar, but the film's 2-hour, 38-minute runtime may well have contributed to the fact that it only made $6.7 million domestically. Even overseas, where audiences are allegedly more sophisticated, it took in just $22.3 million. The drop-off in interest is said to be especially pronounced for parents. They're more likely to skip a movie they're interested in if it's longer than 2 hours, because the extra time means arranging extra childcare, or if they're bringing the kiddos along, enduring even more kid content. We joke that the difference between a 2 hour 59 minute movie and a 3 hour movie is an hour, the exec says. It literally is the decision for people. So, apart from the genius loophole, why have movies become so long? To put it bluntly, as one top agent does, because producers have gotten so short. As the sun set on super producers like Harvey Weinstein, famously nicknamed Harvey Scissorhands, because he cut movies down with such relish, no one rose to take their place. The ability to work hand in glove with a world-class director to shape a movie, very few producers possess that skill or willingness today, the agent says. Directors, to extend the metaphor, are getting taller. There are only so many proven hitmakers, and it's been a seller's market as the number of buyers keep growing with Netflix, Amazon, Apple, and others jumping into the original film game. On streaming, you don't have to worry about showtimes or bathroom breaks anyway. That's what the pause button is for. Executives are still incentivized to make the best possible movie, but the conversation is a little different if a filmmaker feels strongly that they need those extra 5 or 30 minutes. Who wants to be the executive who says no to Scorsese and loses him to a competitor? When a director signs on his contract, and let's be real, it's still almost always a man, states how long the film is expected to be and whether he has final cut, also known as approval, over all edits. Working with a filmmaker who has final cut doesn't necessarily mean anything goes. If a film is running longer than the promised length, producers will encourage edits, and test screenings can be an important tool with particularly self-indulgent directors. One longtime producer suspects that fewer test screenings during the pandemic might have contributed to the glut of 2 hour plus films in recent years. There's nothing better to tell you that your movie is too long than looking at a sea of people who are shifting in their seats, he says. That's why, after Bardo fell flat at the Venice Film Festival, Alejandro Iñárritu decided to shave 22 minutes from his deeply personal film. Bloom, whose movies tend to be low cost, under 2 hours, and popular with moviegoers, gives all his directors final cut. But that doesn't mean I'm a wallflower, he says. People who finance movies need to have more healthy, creative, real conversations with their filmmakers as opposed to just saying yes. I think the filmmakers want that too. They want partners. They might not listen to the opinion, but they don't just want to do whatever. They want to have a conversation with people they trust, people who understand what they're doing. End of article. Bad Bunny's year of rest and relaxation. Benito Antonio Martinez Ocasio swears he's taking a breather from ultra-mega global superstardom to enjoy life in Puerto Rico and some downtime with his girlfriend. Just don't ask him about the album he's about to release. It's 10 minutes past noon in the historic San Juan neighborhood of Miramar, and Benito Antonio Martinez Ocasio is hiding just out of sight in a coral-colored speakeasy behind a ghost kitchen on a street that snakes to the beach. The chameleonic reggaeton supernova known as Bad Bunny is sitting at a corner table before an ever-growing feast of garlic knots and meatballs and two untouched pizzas, one pepperoni, one Hawaiian. For once, he's doing nada, the 29-year-old tells me in his blithe baritone. It's been my quietest day with nothing to do. This latest trip home came on a whim. Summer came, a couple of great reggaeton songs came out, and I said, I'm off. I'm going to Puerto Rico like a vagabond. Martinez had declared a year of rest after cementing himself as one of the most thrillingly prolific artists working today. A powerhouse whose superlatives include a Grammy Album of the Year nomination, more Spotify streams in 2022 than Beyonce or Taylor, and the launch of the highest grossing tour ever by a Latin artist, El Último Tour del Mundo, in support of two of the three albums he'd released in 2020 while the rest of us were dabbling in tie-dye. After the final stop, Martinez dropped another album, the culture-cracking critical obsession Un Verano Senti, a sex-drenched beach party with a streak of political resistance. Then, he embarked on a second 2022 tour, The World's Hottest, Shattering Ed Sheeran's record for highest grossing, though Taylor and Beyonce may beat them both this year. Then he headlined Coachella, the first Latin artist ever. Somewhere in all this, there's Kendall Jenner. And now an album this fall about which Martinez, a master of surprise reveal, is insistently coy, as is his publicist. Said album is the subtext of our interview, but the performer, who's been more likely to midnight release on Thanksgiving or plant curiosity seeds via a fake Bugatti ad, is still reticent about confirming existence. When I congratulate him on the forthcoming record, he deadpans. Who told you that? In Puerto Rico and Los Angeles, he's been experimenting with a new musical mood. I am playing around and enjoying myself, letting go. I'm being inspired by a lot of the music of the 70s. Across genres in both Spanish and English, but I'm not sure if this is going to shape my music generally or just one song. One thing he promises, it's impossible that the album that comes after Un Verano Sin Ti will sound like it. Never, ever. I am always going to look for a way to do something new. And yet he says he knew Un Verano Sin Ti would be his biggest album yet. How did you know, I ask? Because I know everything, is his arch reply. Bad Bunny's fifth studio release has the potential to be his most personal. Now more than ever, he says, I feel more confident in talking about what I think, what I feel, and how I am living through my music. On this tropically humid Monday in July, however, it is still his so-called year of relaxation. I've eaten about 70 croquetas, he tells me in Spanish, as still more plates arrive. He's been wearing the same outfit every day for days. A striped polo, moisture-wicking shorts, and squishy slides, all in buttery shades of beige. His thicket of curls is topped with a backward snapback. He has piano fingers, a cropped circle beard, and pristine teeth. The only stealth hints at his global superstardom, other than the fact that my cab driver just declared his fealty, are a few diamonds here and there, including on the face of what looks like a women's Chanel watch on his wrist. His trademark septum piercing is conspicuously missing. He wanted to change it up, he said, to be more relaxed. He hasn't even been working out lately. It is too much and your mental health can be impacted, Martinez says when I ask about his well-being. There are days when I feel strong and powerful, but from time to time, he says, I feel vulnerable. There are days where I feel like I can't handle my own life, you know what I mean? Before Bad Bunny was Bad Bunny, he was actually a very good bunny. Choir boy in the Catholic Church where his mother, Lasari Ocasio, served as a devout congregant. I learned that I was the best in the choir and I worked the hardest, he says, laughing, though he's not kidding. Church was hot and boring, but it affirmed his passion for music at a foundational age. Though he's popularly known for spitting staccato beats, listen closely and his discography reveals an expansive, confident range. Even the seemingly offhand A's that punctuate his songs are filled with pathos. Martinez was an imaginative child, the son of Ocasio, a teacher, and Tito Martinez, a truck driver, Benito Antonio eschewed sports, preferring to play wrestle with action figures. His little brothers, Bernie and Basilio, hatched storylines for each toy. I am a person who always liked to live in my own world, he says. Lucha Libre captivated all three boys, perhaps explaining why, even now, Martinez does not consider himself too prestigious to moonlight as a WWE star, appearing to slam a guitar into Mike the Miz mezzanine at WrestleMania. I liked everything, the creativity, the characters, the fact that each wrestler has his own entrance song, like a soundtrack that identifies you, Martinez explains. The clothes, too. Those neon briefs and bedazzled belts laid the groundwork for Bad Bunny's eventual ascent of the Met Gala steps in a Burberry boiler dress, or in backless jackamoos, his white rosette cape scraping the carpet. Martinez never quite blended. Benito was the class clown, says Homar Davila, his personal photographer and friend since age 11. He was always a very smart kid, too, super funny and outspoken. Influenced by his mother's penchant for pop, his father's traditional taste for salsa and merengue, and his personal pull to Latin trap in 2016, he began uploading his own songs to SoundCloud. He anointed himself Bad Bunny after an infamous among his family Easter photo. What happened next is legend. While enrolled at the University of Puerto Rico at Arecibo, where he studied communications and bagged groceries at Econo on the side, one of his songs, Diles, or Tell Them, a braggadocious track about his sexual prowess with a reverent nod to female pleasure, caught fire. His origin story carries a hint of the divine, though Martinez doesn't attend Mass anymore. God is everywhere, he told me, so why do I need to go to church? He landed his first record deal. When Martinez was growing up, traveling to the capital of San Juan from his hometown, almost 30 miles east, was a special occasion. He first left when he was 17, and he says it was like crossing a frontier. By 2018, a baby-faced Bad Bunny was rendezvousing with Cardi B and J Balvin on I Like It, which hit number one in America. He rapped 99% in Espanol, a choice that would become more potent with time. Martinez has built his solo career on the idea that Latin music is limitless. He pays homage to mambo, merengue, bomba, and bachata, while creating provocative mixes with punk, grunge, EDM, and dembow. His 2018 debut album, Times 100 Pre, a stylized expression of Por Siempre, Forever, featured both Ricky Martin and Drake. His mounting success sent the essential message that crossing over should not demand the compromise of his native Spanish, specifically in his consonant-cutting Puerto Rican dialect. His 2020 El Ultimo Tour del Mundo became the first Spanish-speaking album ever to reach number one on the Billboard Global chart, a feat he repeated with the ubiquitous Un Verano Sin Ti. The concept of the crossover, whether by switching to English or otherwise making oneself more palatably, more stereotypically Latino, is dead now, Martinez says. He points to the chart success of Titi Me Pregunto, a bop about his global roster of girlfriends. He's been called the first reverse crossover artist, an invitation to non-Spanish speakers to understand his songs, if not his lyric. There were English songs that I didn't know what the hell they were saying, he posits, but it didn't preclude him from becoming, for example, an ardent Ariana Grande fan. Martinez is a little young to remember Martin's energetic bongo beating The Cup of Life performance at the 1999 Grammys, widely credited as the catalyst for the Latin explosion, though he nods in recognition when I mention it. Bad Bunny opened this year's Grammys with a modern compliment, performing a medley of El Apagón, or The Blackout, a searing anthem about Puerto Rican corruption and resilience, and Después de la Playa, a magnetic merengue dance party, all in Spanish. With the gravitas of a jazz-age band leader, Bad Bunny transported Puerto Rico's San Sebastian Street Festival to Los Angeles' Crypto.com arena, bobbing, cabezudos, or customary paper mache heads included. Taylor Swift shimmied, Jack Harlow clapped his gloved hands. Benito brings an energy that is just contagious, says Davila. He made the crowd feel like they are there with him, not for him. It was supposed to be a mild show performance, according to Martinez, until producers caught his rehearsal and bumped him to the opener. Watching it compelled me to dance from my couch, but also filled me with a kind of misty awe, this triumphant statement of Latin joy and pride in what has been a darkly oppressive era. It was a special moment for me as well, Martinez nods, but the Grammys botched the handling of his language. Instead of translating the performance, closed captions simply read, "singing in non-English," instantly inspiring a viral meme. It was so effed up, Martinez emphasizes, that he didn't even realize what had happened at first. It's ugly to say that I saw it as normal. Then it was like, wow, wait a minute, what the hell? Why don't they have someone? Knowing that I was going to be there. And then, dismissing it altogether, he says, I sing for those who want to listen to me and those who understand me. Un Verano Sin Ti made history as the first Spanish language album nominated for Album of the Year, but Grammy voters passed over Bad Bunny and Beyoncé's heavily favored Renaissance with a controversial upset by Harry Styles' Harry's House. Martinez claims relief that it spared him an ego trip. It wasn't because I didn't feel I was deserving or because I thought I couldn't win. It was because I don't really want to hear myself, he said. And I know I was going to get emotional. It would have been powerful and hard dealing with that pride. Instead, Bad Bunny won Best Musica Urbana Album and Beyoncé took home R&B honors, fueling ongoing criticism that the National Academy of Recording Arts and Sciences consistently fails to endow its most hallowed honor on diverse artists, instead relegating them to niche categories. Maybe they weren't ready for a Spanish language album to win the big prize, Martinez says when I raise the criticism. It didn't even feel like Album of the Year had been stolen from me until the media started saying it,
0: and I saw that everybody thought I deserved the prize and everybody thought it was a robbery. That's when they kind of convinced me and I said, well, yes, it was a robbery then. Not that he holds it against the victor. Fans on TikTok spotted Martinez at Styles concert in LA. How was it? I asked. Brutal, Martinez instantly replies in Spanish. Killer. Martinez isn't fluent in English, but he's working on it by speaking. We spoke to each other in Spanish and English. Someday, with the right song or collaborator, he'll sing in English, he says, but I'm never going to do it just because someone says I need to do it to reach a certain audience. He references the Japanese lines at the end of his poppy reggaeton track, Yonaguni, named for the Japanese island. I was told that I had to sing in Japanese to reach the audience, he recalled. I almost didn't do it because of that. Where She Goes, his characteristically naughty Jersey Club track speculated to be about Jenner, had sparked chatter that an English song was forthcoming. He can sense it's becoming a thing. It's not like I hate the idea of performing in English, he says. It's just that I feel more comfortable in my own language. I think in Spanish, I feel in Spanish, I eat in Spanish, I sing in Spanish. Already, with some people, I speak English. With some specific people, Martinez muttered. With one of them, I couldn't talk to her before. Horn doggery is a hallmark of the Bad Bunny brand. His lyrics are thick with sex, from analingus to roadhead and partners so wet he could baptize himself. He must be the only ASCAP Songwriter of the Year honoree to trumpet I Love the Pee of Puerto Rico. His young fans like him impressionistically graphic, even if their abuelas don't. Talk to me honestly, he says to me, adopting their perspective. Don't hide reality behind a disguise. Yet, Martinez eschews stereotypical Latin machismo, and not just because he sports rainbow glitter manicures and couture skirts. His music is hypersexual and uber-specific, but not degrading. He's filthy, sure, but he's sensuous, rehashing his hookups with an almost holy worship. Sex is one of the most beautiful and deepest things in the world, Martinez says, twisting off a garlic knot from a bed of creamed spinach. He and his publicist, Sujali Sola, laugh because, despite its prevalence in his songbook, he isn't often asked about the topic. Maybe I'm thinking about sex a lot during my free time. I have a lot of free time. He's been spending at least some of it with Jenner, a Des Moines blind that actually checked out. This single famous model sister was seen playing tonsil hockey with Bad Bunny at a private LA club last night, read a thinly veiled Anon tip in February. Since then, Jenner and Martinez have embarked on a series of splashy dates, emerging in head-to-toe black leather from Giorgio Baldi, snapping selfies in prom pose while riding the same horse, perusing vinyls at Sherman Oaks record store, and canoodling at a Drake concert. He arrived at our cover shoot in Puerto Rico wearing a choker dangling with a dainty K charm, which TikTokers believe belongs to Jenner. Sola asked him to take it off before being photographed. Some believe his line on Eladio Carrion's Coco Chanel contains an allusion to Jenner. The sun in PR is hotter than in Phoenix. An alleged diss on Jenner's ex, Devin Booker, a guard for the Phoenix Suns. But the romance instantly drew ire from Bad Bunny's legion of fans, who are nothing if not devoted. She's a Kardashian, proximally if not nominally, and Martinez is the antithesis of a Nepo baby. More cuttingly, though, fans have framed the relationship as a form of cultural betrayal that Martinez, who has held fast to his language and Puerto Rican-ness throughout his ascent, would date a non-Latina. When I ask Martinez if the backlash went too far, he deflects, still not confirming or denying Jenner is his girlfriend. Instead, saying nobody, famous or not, is free from the insidiousness of shit talk. Bad Bunny's extremely online fandom bleeds for him, not unlike the Beehive, Swifties, or Little Monsters. They give us streams, ticket sales, and round-the-clock parasocial adoration, and they feel equally free to rain criticism online. Martinez accepts that he's beloved. There are days when he lets himself be hugged, but he doesn't take a particularly sunny or even diplomatic approach to the prospect of fans exerting control over his life. When one of his acolytes thrust a phone in his face during a rare vacation over the holidays, he hurled it into a bush. They don't know how you feel. They don't know how you live. They don't know anything. and I really don't want them to know, Martinez says. Sola had warned me before our interview not to probe about his relationship, and he makes it clear he does not want to speak on his private life. I'm not really interested in clarifying anything because I have no commitment to clarify anything to anyone. I am clear, and my friend Jamar, he points across the table to Davila, is clear, and my mother is clear. They are the only ones to whom I have to clarify anything. As for Juliana Dominguez from Mississippi, a random fan's name, I'm pretty sure, I have nothing I need to clarify to her, never, about anything. There are people who say that artists have to put up with it, he adds. I don't have to accept anything and everything because I wanted to be an artist. At the end of the day, you listen to me because you want to. I don't force you to. Privacy is prickly for Bad Bunny, but Davila notes that people don't realize just how much Benito thinks about his fans. Everything he does in the studio is for him, but everything he does with what comes out of that studio, impromptu album and song drops, back-to-back blockbuster tours, is for his fans. Dating Jenner was a crossover event, but ever-present paparazzi are only one component of the scrutiny. It used to be a guy with a camera and a flash, and they F with your eyes like that. Nowadays, everybody is a paparazzo, Martinez says. Everyone is taking photos, everyone is recording. It's shadowy phone videos purported to be of Martinez and Jenner swaying together at a Frank Ocean show. TikToks depicting of her walking ahead of him at a Lakers game. A few days after we meet, a fan video shows them out to dinner in Puerto Rico. Nobody respects anybody's privacy, he says. And not only my privacy as a celebrity, but yours. Are you famous? Is Michelle famous? Not yet, I joke. Michelle is not famous, and people don't respect your privacy, he continues. Because if right now you go out there and your pants are ripped and you can see a butt cheek or a pigeon poops on you, there's a bastard who will film you and take a picture of you. Being with Jenner is Martinez's first suspected celebrity romance. In the past, he dated his UPR classmate, Carlise de la Cruz Hernandez, who is now suing him for $40 million for use of her voice in the Jason Derulo-esque It's Bad Bunny Baby intros on two songs. From 2017 until sometime last year, Martinez was in a relationship with Puerto Rican jewelry designer Gabriela Berlingeri, with whom he documented their pandemic isolation in Puerto Rico. In one since-deleted video, she and Martinez, in drag for his Yo Piria Sola, I Twerk Alone video, passionately make out. Berlingeri also served as a collaborator, lending vocals to Un Cancita, a forlorn track from Bad Bunny's surprise quarantine album, and cameoing as his bride at the end of the Titi Me Pregunto video. How Berlingeri ended and when Jenner began remains private. Never clocking a breakup with Berlingeri, the initial Des Moines post about Jenner speculated that Berlingeri and Martinez might have an open relationship. When I ask about that rumor, Martinez laughs heartily before Sola shuts down any comment. Fans spotted Berlingeri in the VIP area for his Coachella performance in April this year, suggesting amicability. A bandana-masked Martinez and Jenner were also spotted at the festival. He's since deleted all of those quarantine posts and drastically scaled back his Instagram activity. Martinez isn't in a headspace to engage with the comments. Then there's the cringe factor. It's a bitch, social media. You put it out there and it's forever. Like, man, in the future, maybe you won't feel the way you felt that day and you'll see the photo and say, hell, why did I post that? Lately, Martinez has been spending most of his time in Los Angeles, but lest anyone think he'll go full Hollywood, he issues a few caveats. It's only been 7 months since he and his team, decided to relocate temporarily in order to get a breath of fresh air. He does not see himself in LA forever. Impossible. He has said he considers himself a jibaro, slang for something approximating a country boy. Still, he's not above the city's sparkly mythology. He'd dreamed of LA since he was a kid who lionized Kobe Bryant and the Lakers. Now he sits courtside in coordinating snakeskin boots with Jenner. Like Beyonce and J-Lo and Elvis before him, Martinez is exploring the well-blazed path to a hyphenated actor. You could say that I have been investing a little bit more of myself in acting, he says noncommittally. In the midst of 2022, he howled at the moon and body slammed Brad Pitt as a machete-wielding Mexican assassin in Bullet Train. He's credited not as Bad Bunny, but as Benito A. Martinez. He's already shared his first on-screen kiss with Gael Garcia Bernal in the biopic Cassandro, about 80s-era gay wrestler Saul Armendariz, which premiered at the Sundance Film Festival earlier this year and is slated for a Prime Video release. Garcia Bernal plays the title role and Martinez his lover. And he guest starred on Narcos, Mexico, as a junior gang member, a part for which he humbly submitted an audition tape. The WWE pedigree seemed suited to his casting in the title role of Marvel's El Muerto, a Spider-Man spinoff about a luchador whose mask imbues him with superhuman strength. But after languishing in production limbo, the studio pulled the project from its release calendar, crushing Martinez's dream role. When I ask him what happened, he hesitates. An awkward silence ripples across the table. Next question, asserts Sola, who's seated at an adjacent booth. I don't know what to say, Martinez replies, calling the issue delicate. Sola sharpens the point. Obviously, it's out, she says of the film. The next project he chooses could prove as unexpected as his mid-song transitions. As a movie consumer myself, I'm not one to watch a lot of action movies. I'd even say it's my least favorite genre, Martinez tells me. I would really like to play other kinds of things, like a little bit more drama, romance too, or comedy, maybe. A history movie with a little action in it. Citing the steamy alchemy between Bad Bunny and Rosalia in the video, and Saturday Night Live musical guest performance for the morning after duet La Noche a Noche, I suggest an erotic thriller, the vaunted 90s subgenre that gave us Sliver and Body of Evidence. He smiles gamely. I think you're right. Bad Bunny is already a subject of academic study. A graduate seminar at San Diego State University's School of Journalism and Media Studies examines his socio-political impact on Latinx culture. At Wellesley College, he's a 300-level American Studies class, Bad Bunny, Race, Gender, and Empire in Reggaeton. Martinez is ripe for analysis as an artist born of a perilous political moment. His stratospheric rise coincided with Hurricane Irma's and Maria's devastation of Puerto Rico and the Trump administration's woefully inadequate response. The president pelting paper towels on a supposed aid visit highlighted a lingering stench of colonialism in the U.S. Commonwealth, a place where America too often overlooks or outright forgets its own citizens. Bad Bunny broke through at a time when Puerto Rico needed a hero. When you put it that way, it sounds nice, he demurs. I think that's what music and artists are there for, to save lives. Not in a way that announces, I'm going to save a life, but instead in a way that, in difficult times, the music is there to take your mind off of the troubled and to provide strength. Though he says he never set out to be a hero, he nevertheless became a member of the island's Ricky Renuncia resistance movement, demanding the resignation of corrupt ex-governor Ricardo Rosello. First, Bad Bunny and Residente, one of his reggaeton idols, paid Rosello a surprise 2 a.m. visit at La Fortaleza, the governor's residence, where they were eventually admitted for a chat with the embattled leader. A few months later, Bad Bunny cut his tour short to jet to San Juan. In mirrored sunglasses and a black mask, he towered above a mass of protesters on the back of a flatbed truck with Martin and Residente, hoisting a Puerto Rican flag high. The system, for years, decades, has taught us to keep quiet, he wrote on Instagram. We need to hit the streets. Bad Bunny has repeatedly funneled his political discontent into song, from the impromptu Afilando los Cuchillos, Sharpening the Knives, a protest rap written and recorded in a single day with Residente and Ile, and Estamos Bien, We're Good, a post-hurricane rallying cry. More than 3,000 people have died and Trump's still in denial, he decried before debuting it on The Tonight Show. El Apagón, the anthem to which Bad Bunny opened the Grammys, takes aim at the continued plague of power outages after the privatization of the Puerto Rican power grid, which was taken over by Luma Energy, a Canadian and Texan conglomerate, in 2021. F Luma, Bad Bunny declared in no uncertain terms at a San Juan concert earlier this year. This country belongs to us. Bad Bunny democratizes his performances at home, beaming them onto giant screens across the island, staging at least one free pop-up show atop a Gulf station. Puerto Rico brims with Bad Bunny mythology now, and I wonder about the burden of representation for this one man, not yet 30, eating his croquetas for lunch. What pressures does he feel to be a Portovas, a spokesperson? Martinez views his activism as a choice, not an artistic responsibility. What I do for my heart, he said. I do it as my duty, but my duty as a Puerto Rican, as a human being, not as an artist. I believe that every human being has the duty to have empathy for others, to help others, to respect them, to always try to contribute something to society to bring a positive change. Politicians, he says, are the ones most obliged but do the least. He does not want to be pigeonholed as an artist. I worry about those issues, but I also have my family. I have my partner. I have my nightlife. On Fridays, I want to go to the club. On Sundays, I want to go to the beach. That's life. He seems to know where his voice is most needed and how to use it. He condemned the murder of trans Puerto Rican woman Alexa Negron Luciano in 2020 with a t-shirt reading, "They killed Alexa, not a man in a skirt." He kissed a male backup dancer. He dressed in resplendent red leather swathed drag and prosthetic breasts in support of the feminist dance track Yo Perreo Sola, which, amid violence against women in Latin America, advocated for a lady's right to shake her ass unbothered at the club. Bad Bunny's penchant for feminine fashion has sparked questions of queer baiting, the ability of straight people to adopt traditionally queer styles and potentially wink at queer audiences without the retribution suffered by queer stars. Martinez concedes that his sartorial choices may be more accepted, and yet rejection is deeply felt. I get an endless number of negative comments and sexist and homophobic ones without being homosexual for dressing like that, he tells me. Maybe the queer person suffers more, but it is not like I put on a skirt and go out and say, "Look how cool." They're going to attack me with all their force anyway. It's another delicate subject, he says. You don't know the reasons why a person is wearing that. You weren't in his mind when he decided to put on a skirt or a blouse. You don't know what's inside him, what's in his heart. When I ask Martinez if dressing femme reflects a part of his identity, he suggests it's not that deep. You do it because you want to, and it makes you feel good, and it makes you feel happy. Here, at home, he can just be, not Bad Bunny, but Benito Antonio, his mother's baby. The Martinez Ocasios don't live much differently than they always have, he said. Even if he impulse bought a house in Dorado, a beachy enclave near Vega Baja where he grew up, the area where all the rich people and the gringos and millionaires move. Martinez never stays there. It doesn't feel like home. People assume he lives in a 30-room mansion, but he's not interested in ostentatiousness. I've been looking for the perfect place in Puerto Rico to create my dream home for a long time, he says. He hasn't figured it out yet, but I hope to live here forever. Martinez suspects that his mom would like him to settle down eventually, complete a hallowed sacrament. She would love for me to get married in the church, he smirks. Next, I say from experience with my own Catholic family members, they'll want you to produce grandchildren. Does Martinez want those traditional milestones? No, I don't think so. Ever? Not ever, but not now. His year of rest and relaxation continues, though he recently featured on Tiny's summery, synth-infused track, Mojave Ghost. K-pop, which he called a long-in-the-works collaboration with rapper Travis Scott, ex-partner of Jenner's sister Kylie, and The Weeknd, came out this summer. There's a lyric from this new song that's speculated to be about Kris Jenner. If your mom catches us, she'll ask me for a photo. And Martinez toys with a return to the WWE ring. My plan is to take the title from Roman Reigns, he taunts, before admitting he's trying to avoid Lucha Libre. His last match, in which he defeated fellow Puerto Rican fighter Damian Priest, was just too painful. When he'll tour again, he has no idea. Halfway through touring, he'd think, "F it, I'm tired." But the same way you miss school after a long summer vacation, the desire always comes back. It used to be awkward, the shockwaves of family members when he'd return home. Sometimes they say, "Hell, now he's this giant phenomenon, blah, blah, blah," Martinez recalls. He settled on seeing his job like any other, comparing himself to a relative who went to work at a company on the mainland. When he comes on vacation to Puerto Rico, they ask him, "How are you doing over there?" End of article. And this is Timberly Priest. That concludes my time today. It has been my pleasure to read for you.
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5: The following is the poetry moment. The poem today is called The Journey. It is by Mary Oliver, who was born in 1935 and died in January of 2019. Mary Oliver is one of America's most widely read contemporary poets. She won her first poetry prize at the age of 27 from the Poetry Society of America for her collection entitled No Voyage. She won the Pulitzer Prize in 1984 for her collection of poems entitled American Primitive, and she was winner of the 1992 National Book Award for Poetry for her book entitled New and Selected Poems. She was a professor at Bennington College in Vermont. The Journey. One day you finally knew what you had to do and began, though the voices around you kept shouting their bad advice, though the whole house began to tremble and you felt the old tug at your ankles. Mend my life, each voice cried. But you didn't stop. You knew what you had to do, though the wind pried with its stiff fingers at the very foundations, though their melancholy was terrible. It was already late enough, and a wild night, and the road full of fallen branches and stones. But little by little, as you left their voices behind, the stars began to burn through the sheets of clouds, and there was a new voice which you slowly recognized as your own, that kept you company as you strode deeper and deeper into the world, determined to do the only thing you could do, determined to save the only life that you could save.

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3: Hi, this is Bonnie, and welcome to Reader's Corner. I'm glad you're able to join me today. If you're able to, sit back, relax, maybe get your feet up, and let's begin reading. Listeners, I'm recording this about a week after Pete Rose died, so we've had a lot of articles in the news about him and his life and his trials and tribulations, but I thought this article that we're about to read together summarized his life well. The article is entitled, Pete Rose, Baseball Star Who Earned Glory and Shame, Dies at 83. The subtitle reads, One of the Sport's Greatest Players, He set a record with 4,256 career hits, but his gambling led to a lifetime ban and kept him out of the Hall of Fame. This article comes from the New York Times, October 2, 2024 edition, and the author is Bruce Weber. Pete Rose, one of baseball's greatest players and most confounding characters, who earned glory as a game's hit king and shame as a gambler and dissembler, died on Monday at his home in Las Vegas. He was 83. His death was confirmed by the Cincinnati Reds, his hometown team, and the one with which he spent most of his career. The medical examiner's office in Clark County, Nevada, said the cause of death was hypertensive and atherosclerotic cardiovascular disease with a significant condition of diabetes. For millions of baseball fans, Rose will be known mainly for a number, 4,256. His total of hits, the most for any player in the history of the game. But he was a deeply compromised champion. Few sports figures have been the lightning rod for controversy and public opinion that he turned out to be. An athlete who maximized his gifts, earned a legion of fans with his competitive zeal, and achieved wide celebrity and acclaim, only to fall from grace with astonishing indignity. Had Shakespeare written about baseball, he might well have seized on the case of Rose, whose ascent to the rarefied heights of sport was accompanied by the undisguised hubris that undermined him. A lifelong adrenaline junkie who often operated out of sheer gall, Rose was long known to baseball officials as a fevered horse player with a network of unsavory associates and a rumored out-of-control gambling habit. During his non-parallel career as a player, he was warned repeatedly by major league officials to curtail his gambling. And in the late 1980s, Rose, then the Reds manager, was investigated by baseball to determine if any of his activity was illegal. The report by the investigator, John Dowd, revealed that Rose had bet regularly with bookmakers on a variety of sports, including, though Rose vehemently denied it, baseball. In August 1889, he was banned from the game by the commissioner, A. Bartlett Giamatti, and he was subsequently declared ineligible for election to the Baseball Hall of Fame, which would otherwise have been a certainty. One of the tawdrier episodes in baseball history, and one of the most public, Rose's farewell news conference was televised nationally. The banishment was also, for Rose was monumentally costly. Not only did he lose his livelihood, he subsequently spent several months in jail for evasion of taxes related to his gambling income, as well as to his baseball memorabilia sales and autograph appearances. For Giamatti, a former president of Yale, had served as baseball commissioner for only 5 months, the aftermath was far worse. A heavy smoker, he died at 51, a week after announcing his decision, the stress of the Rose case possibly contributing to the heart attack that killed him. Hoping for reinstatement, the possibility of managing again and restoring his candidacy for the Hall, Rose perpetuated his lie for 13 years, steadfastly claiming against a preponderance of evidence that though he gambled on other sports, he never bet on his own. It was not until 2002 that he admitted to the baseball commissioner at the time, Bud Selig, that he had. The confession was made public 2 years later in an autobiography, Pete Rose, My Prison Without Bars, written with Rick Hill. In the book, he acknowledged that he told Selig that he had bet regularly on baseball, including on games played by the Reds while he was their manager, though never against them, he claimed. He would rather die than lose a baseball game, he said. The possibility of his reinstatement never seemed to vanish entirely, but neither Selig nor the subsequent commissioner, Rob Manfred, lifted the ban, and Rose lived the remainder of his days under a cloud. Even so, among other honors, he was named to Major League Baseball's official All-Century team in 1999, and he refused to leave the scene quietly. Voluble and vulgar, self-indulgent, and self-justifying, Rose never gave up gambling at the track. He was perceived by many, after the publication of his book, not so much as a contrite penitent as a crass opportunist. This is a man who admitted something in a forum in which he can make money, the sports writer Peter Gammons wrote. He has no remorse, no respect for anything but his next bet. In 2017, Rose's reputation was further tarnished when an allegation that he had once had sex with a minor came to light in a defamation lawsuit that he filed against Dowd, who had led the investigation into Rose's gambling. The lawsuit stemmed from remarks Dowd made on a radio program saying that Rose had had sex with 12 to 14-year-old girls. In testimony from that case, an unidentified woman said she had sex with Rose when she was under 16. Rose responded that he had believed that she was 16, the age of consent in Ohio. He never faced any charges related to underage sex, the statute of limitation having expired. The banishment debate. Despite the black marks against him, Rose remained an enormously popular figure among fans, regularly drawing large crowds for memorabilia shows and signings, including in Cooperstown, New York, the home of the Hall of Fame, during its annual induction weekends. The best-known precedent for Rose's banishment from baseball was the 1921 decision by Kennesaw Mountain Landis, baseball's newly installed first commissioner, to permanently expel from the game 8 members of the Chicago White Sox who had accepted bribes to throw the 1919 World Series. That decision has kept at least one of them, Joe Jackson, known by the nickname Shoeless Joe, one of the early 20th century's great hitters, out of the Hall of Fame, which was established in 1939. Others have also been banished for gambling, and even for the appearance of it. Among them were Mickey Mantle and Willie Mays, who in 1979, well after their careers were over, drew the censure of Commissioner Bowie Kuhn when they took paid public relations jobs at Atlantic City casinos. They were reinstated by Kuhn's successor, Peter Uberoth. The last person to be permanently banned for gambling before Rose was William D. Cox, the owner of the Philadelphia Phillies in 1943. Still, proponents of Rose's cause rightly point out that the Hall of Fame has inducted its share of drunks and bigots, and that though Barry Bonds, Roger Clemens, Mark McGuire, and other admitted or suspected steroid users have not been voted into the Hall, they haven't been disqualified or banished from the game, and many have continued to work in baseball. The question of whether Rose's punishment fit his crime is one of baseball's enduring moral conundrums. The Rose predicament leads to big question, Rose's biographer, Kostya Kennedy, wrote in Pete Rose, An American Dilemma, 2014. What is the price of sin? And what price is just? Should forgiveness be granted only to the contrite? As for Rose the player, there's no debate. Known as Charlie Hustle for his indefatigable motor, he was one of baseball's most recognizable figures on the field, a bobblehead of a man, tightly wound and never at rest. Squat and broad-shouldered, with a block body, a distinctive haircut, early on a flat-top crew cut, and later a floppy Prince Valiant-style page boy, he exhibited the yapping, twitchy demeanor of an oversized terrier, except perhaps when he was at bat. At the plate, he was fiercely attentive. A switch hitter who faced the pitcher from both sides of the plate in a coil crouch, he swung with a crisp fury, a spring sprung, and bolted from the batter's box on contact. In fact, he didn't even need contact. Famously, he sprinted to first base after a walk and was wont to launch himself head first, Superman style, and belly flop into second, third, and home, even when the play wasn't all that close. Teammates, opponents, sports writers, and fans marveled at his energy, his concentration, his competitive fire, all sustained inning to inning, game to game for 24 seasons and beyond his 45th birthday. He was nothing less than a hero in Cincinnati, where the Reds, known as the Big Red Machine at the time, dominated the National League in the 70s, going to the World Series four times and winning twice. His teammates included three Hall of Famers, Joe Morgan, Johnny Bench, and Tony Perez, and he competed against several others, among them Mike Schmidt, Ferguson Jenkins, Tom Seaver, but it was Rose who was named Player of the Decade by the Sporting News, surpassing Ty Cobb. It was on September 11, 1985, that Rose, playing for Cincinnati, became the career hits leader, eclipsing the total of the great Ty Cobb with number 4,192, a looping single to left center field off Eric Show of the San Diego Padres. Baseball researchers have concluded that Cobb's total was actually 4,189, but that was only Rose's most famous record. He also got on base more than 5,929 times, played in more big league games, 3,852, and came to bat more times, 15,890, than anyone else. He had the most singles in history, 3,215, and the second most doubles. Tris Speaker had 792, Rose 746. A star from beginning to end, Rose was National League Rookie of the Year in 1963. He was the league's most valuable player in 1973 and the World Series MVP in 1975. And in 1978, at the age of 37, he had safely, in 44 consecutive games, the second longest streak of the 20th century. Joe DiMaggio's in 1941 was 56 games, and the longest ever in the National League. He won three batting titles and batted over .300 in 15 seasons. Not especially fast or graceful, and without an especially powerful throwing arm, Rose nonetheless won two gold gloves and was remarkably versatile in the field, making the All-Star team at five different positions, second base, right field, left field, third base, and first base. Overall, he appeared in 17 All-Star games, and the National League won 16 of them, including the 1970 game, which was played in Cincinnati, and featured perhaps the signature moment of Rose's career. Rose didn't start the game. He replaced Hank Aaron in right field in the fifth inning and was later shifted to left. The National League, behind 4-1, scored 3 runs in the bottom of the ninth to tie the game, a rally killed by Rose, who struck out for the third out with a man on first. In the 12th inning, however, with the score still tied at 4 and the California Angels' Clyde Wright on the mound, Rose singled with 2 out and no one on and was pushed to second on a hit by the Dodgers' Billy Grabatsowicz. The next hitter, Jim Hickman of the Chicago Cubs, lined a single to center, and Rose, determined to score, tore around third and headed to the plate as the throw came in from the center fielder, Amos Otis, and the catcher, Ray Fossey, braced for it, blocking the plate. In the moments before the ball arrived, a bounce hopping up from the artificial surface of Riverfront Stadium, Rose lowered his head and bulldozed into Fossey, toppling him backward and permanently damaging his left shoulder. A young star with a promising future at the time, Fossey played reasonably well the following season, but he was never the same player after the collision, and the debate among baseball obsessives have endured ever since. Was this, as those who lament the cost to Fossey's career would have it, a dangerously lunatic play by Rose in a game that was essentially an inconsequential exhibition? Or was it, as Rose and his supporters believe, proof of Rose's greatness and his character as an athlete, the act of a consummate competitor with only one objective, no matter the contest? I don't know any other way to play baseball, Rose said, defending himself, except to win. Born on opening day. Peter Edward Rose was born in Cincinnati on April 14, 1941, opening day of the Major League Baseball season, and grew up in the Anderson Ferry neighborhood along the Ohio River in the western part of the city. His father, Harry Francis Rose, known as Pete or Big Pete, was a bank teller and an accountant by profession, and a well-known local athlete who boxed, played baseball, and was especially celebrated for his exploits as a semi-pro football player. Multiple biographical sources, as well as Rose himself, have said that Big Pete was the biggest influence on his son and his toughest critic, imbuing him with a relentlessness and drive that characterized his play. It was at his insistence that Pete, at age 8, learned to switch hit. Rose's mother, Laverne Blobaum, Rose, called Rosie, was a disciplinarian in the family. He was a real easygoing person, she said of her husband, and I wasn't. Just about every biographical source about her son recounts her openness, her lack of pretension, and her reputation for brawling. I didn't take nothing from nobody, Ms. Rose told Michael Sokolov for his book Hustle, The Myth, Life, and Lies of Pete Rose, 1990. I wouldn't stand back from a fight. A couple of times I pulled a girl out of a bar and whooped the hell out of her. Small and slight through his high school years, Rose was fearsomely competitive and passionately devoted to honing his skills even as a boy. At Western Hills High School, whose other alumni include big leaguers Don Zimmer and Ed Brinkman, he excelled as an elusive runner in football as well as in baseball, though he was ineligible to play as a senior because he had had to repeat his sophomore year after flunking out. Instead, he played semi-pro ball. His uncle Buddy Blobaum, a former minor leaguer and reportedly a skilled pool hustler, was a sometime scout for the Reds, and he put in a word for his nephew. Rose signed a minor league contract and began his professional career in 1960 with the Class D Geneva Redlegs, for whom he played second base and hit .277 in 85 games. 3 years later, having grown 2 inches, added almost 40 pounds, and impressed the Reds manager, Fred Hutchinson, with his savvy and hustle, Rose was in the big leagues. Indefatigably brash, he refused to play the traditional rookie role of going along to get along, and he was disliked by most of his teammates, especially after he displaced the veteran second baseman Don Blakingsgame in the starting lineup and Blakingsgame was traded. Rose found his niche in the clubhouse with the Reds' Black Stars, Frank Robinson and Vaden Pinson, who responded to Rose with sympathy, recognizing ostracism when they saw it. The liaison was unusual in baseball of the early civil rights era. The biographer Sokolov reported that Rose was pressured by many, including Hutchinson and Big Pete, to seek society within his race. But as Rose himself wrote in a 1970 autobiography, The Pete Rose Story, he told a Reds official, "Listen, these color guys are the ones who treat me like I'm a human being." The subject of several biographies and a contributor to others, Rose told one of his co-authors, the eminent sports writer Roger Kahn, "I've written more damn books than I've read." A batch of batting crowns. Rose won the admiration of his teammates more easily on the field. The league's best rookie, he hit .273 with 170 hits. 2 years later, he made his first All-Star team, reached 200 hits, and batted over .300 for the first time. In 1968 and in 1969, he won consecutive batting crowns, averaging .335 and .348, respectively. The Reds made the World Series in 1970 and 1972, losing both times, and nearly did so again in 1973. That year, they were foiled by the Mets in the best-of-five National League Championship Series, though you couldn't blame Rose, who had 230 hits that year, batted .338 to win the batting title, and was a league MVP. He tied Game 1 with a home run off Seaver in the eighth inning, bench-homered in the ninth to win it, and won Game 4 with a home run in the 12th. He had two of the Reds' seven hits in the Game 5 loss and hit .381 for the series. He also sparked a famous dispute, sliding hard into the Mets shortstop Bud Harrelson in an unsuccessful attempt to break up a double play during Game 3 in New York. Rose, who may or may not have thrown an elbow as he slid in, and Harrelson, a pixie by comparison, tangled furiously at second base, initiating a bench-clearing ruckus. No one was ejected or seriously hurt. In the aftermath, Pedro Borbón, a Reds pitcher, absentmindedly put a Mets cap on his head and, seeing his mistake, took a bite out of it. But when Rose went out to left field the next inning, New York fans threw debris at him, and Sparky Anderson, the Reds manager, pulled his team off the field. The game was delayed, and the Mets, who were well ahead, were in danger of having to forfeit until their manager, Yogi Berra, and players, including Seaver and Willie Mays, walked out to left field and implored the fans to cut it out. "I'm no little girl out there," Rose later said after his aggressive slide. "I'm supposed to give the fans their money's worth and try to bust up double plays and shortstops." That was an attitude that paid special rewards in 1975 when Rose's Reds won their first championship, defeating the Red Sox in seven games in one of history's most memorable World Series. Rose was the series MVP, batting .370 for the seven games, but better known maybe for the often-told story about Game 6, a famously taunt thriller won by Boston on a home run by the catcher Carlton Fisk. At bat in the 10th inning, Rose turned to Fisk and marveled aloud about what a great game it was. He repeated the sentiment after it was over to Anderson, his manager, who pointed out that the Reds had lost. Quote, "But it was a great game, wasn't it?" End of quote, Rose said. In Game 7, won by the Reds, 4-3, on a ninth inning hit by Joe Morgan, Rose had two hits, drove in the tying run with a single in the seventh, and walked ahead of Morgan in the ninth to push the eventual winning run into scoring position. But his biggest contribution came earlier and is easily overlooked because it didn't show up in the statistics. In the sixth inning, the Reds were trailing 3-0, with one out and Rose on first. Bench hit a grounder to short, then looked like a sure double play that would have ended the inning. But as he did with Harrelson, Rose, who was out, slid hard into second, forcing a bad throw by the Red Sox second baseman, Denny Doyle, and prolonging the inning. The next batter, Tony Perez, homered. Reds experts will never forget that it was a first-to-second-base hustle and slide on a routine ground ball. Kostya Kennedy wrote in An American Dilemma, a simple effort play that anyone could push to make, but few do, which made the difference. The machine sputters. The Reds swept the Yankees in the series in 1976, but the big red machine began grinding down after that, and Rose, who became a free agent after the 1978 season, left for the Phillies. His best seasons were behind him, but he hit .331 in 1979 and led the league in on-base percentage, led the league in doubles in 1980 and in hits in 1981, a season shortened by the players' strike. The Phillies won the World Series in 1980, their first championship, defeating the Kansas City Royals in six games and featuring another Rose career highlight. In the ninth inning of the final game, the Phillies led 4-1, but the Royals had loaded the bases with one out. Frank White of the Royals lifted a pop foul toward the first base dugout, and the Phillies catcher, Bob Boone, slid over to make the catch. But as the ball came down, it ticked off Boone's glove, and for a moment it seemed that the Royals were being given the gift of an extra out. Under the circumstances, a sign of good fortune as palpable as pixie dust. Astonishingly, however, Rose, who was playing first base, had also edged toward the dugout, and when the ball jumped from Boone's glove, as though a payoff for years of hustling to back up a play, he was close enough to snatch it out of the air. White was out, and moments later the series was over. Rose played five seasons in Philadelphia and then part of a season for the Montreal Expos before returning in 1984 to Cincinnati, where he was a player manager until his retirement after the 1986 season. He continued to manage until his banishment in 1989, though he was suspended for 30 days in 1988 by Giamatti, who was then the president of the National League, for shoving an umpire, Dave Pallone, during an argument over a call. His career average was .303. He hit 160 home runs and had 1,314 runs batted in and 2,165 runs scored, sixth most in history. In six seasons as a manager, his Reds teams were 412 and 373, finishing second four times, but never first. Rose's personal life was tumultuous. He was married and divorced twice, and he had four children with his wives, two daughters, Fawn and Kara, and two sons, Tyler and Pete Jr., who played and managed in minor leagues and was briefly with the Reds in 1997. But Rose was an admitted philanderer, and as the object of a paternity suit, he eventually acknowledged that he was the father of another daughter, Megan Aaron Rubio. Rose had a partner, Kiana Kim, and grandchildren as well. Complete information on his survivors was not immediately available. In recent years, Rose earned a living in a variety of businesses, including restaurants and horse breeding. He occasionally worked as a commentator on baseball broadcasts, and with Miss Kim starred in a short-lived reality television series, Hits and Misses. He entertained thousands of fans at autograph signings in Las Vegas. For more than a quarter of a century, he maintained a chattery, pesky presence on the baseball fringe, making his case for reinstatement. My actions, which I thought were benign, call the integrity of the game into question, Rose wrote in My Prison Without Bars. And there's no excuse for that. There's also no reason to punish me forever. And that concludes the story. Listeners, I just wanted to add, I heard a commentator say the other day when he was asked if he thought that Pete Rose should now be placed in the Baseball Hall of Fame, and his reply was that he was a fantastic baseball player, and he was also somebody who broke the rules. So that was kind of an interesting response, because it, I guess, really leaves it up to the listener to make their own decision, knowing that information. All right, let's go on to the next story. Our next article is entitled, A First-Class Dinner Menu from the Titanic Could Fetch Thousands at Auction. The subtitle reads, The menu dated April 11th, 1912, is part of a larger scale of maritime items taking place this weekend in England. And this article comes from the New York Times, November 9th, 2023 edition. The author is Derek Bryson Taylor. There were oysters, salmon with hollandaise sauce, beef, squab, duck, roast chicken, green peas, parsnip puree, and Victorian pudding. The feast described is not a Thanksgiving meal, but a snapshot of what first-class passengers on the Titanic ate for dinner on April 11, 1912, when the ship left Queenstown, Ireland, for New York. A menu from that night, with an embossed red, white star line flag at the top and signs of water damage, will go up for auction on Saturday at Henry Aldridge & Sons Limited in Southwest England. Andrew Aldridge, the managing director of the auction house, said on Wednesday that while a handful of menus from the ship were known to have survived, this was the only known copy from the night of April 11th, 3 days before the Titanic hit an iceberg. It is expected to sell for up to £70,000, or about $86,000. The auction will include hundreds of other maritime items, including a White Star Line tartan blanket that was recovered from a Titanic lifeboat, and a pocket watch owned by a second-class passenger, a Russian immigrant, who did not survive the sinking. There are several dinner menus from Titanic in existence, Mr. Aldridge said, noting that three meals a day were served from April 10th, the day the ship began its first voyage, through April 14th, the day the ship struck an iceberg and began to sink in the North Atlantic, ultimately killing 1,500 people. Over the years, some tattered menus from the Titanic have come up for auction and commanded hefty prices. A first-class menu from the ship's last lunch was sold for $120,000 in 2012. 3 years later, a menu from the last dinner served to first-class passengers sold for more than $118,000. I've spoken to several museums globally, and I've spoken to a number of our Titanic collectors, Mr. Aldridge said of the April 11th dinner menu going up for auction this weekend. I can't find another one anywhere. This menu has been in the water, he added. The menu was brought to his attention this summer after it was discovered in a photo album from the 1960s that once belonged to Len Stevenson, a community historian in Dominion, Nova Scotia. Halifax, a city more than 200 miles southwest of Dominion, was the base for the search and recovery efforts of the Titanic, according to Maritime Museum of the Atlantic. Some of the Titanic's victims were buried at sea, while others were either shipped to their home communities or buried in Halifax. It was unclear how exactly Mr. Stevenson acquired the menu, but his son-in-law shipped it to Mr. Aldridge for a closer look. I opened the box and was OMG, he said. Original Titanic menus, they're just not discovered, he went on. We know where most of them are, so to have a completely fresh discovery of this nature and this caliber is very, very exciting. Other types of artifacts from the Titanic go up for sale from time to time. In 2017, a letter written by an American first-class passenger aboard the Titanic sold for £126,000, about $153,000 at the time. The following year, 5,500 items recovered from the wreckage were sold to three hedge funds for more than $19 million. Despite the riches at stake, some see the sale and resale of items from the ship and its passengers as ghoulish. Charles Haas, president of the Titanic International Society Incorporated, said the items that come up for sale fall into several categories. Things that went down with the ship that night that have since been recovered, possessions of surviving passengers and crew, and items that were removed from the ship as keepsakes as people fled. The first category is a source of much controversy, but Mr. Haas believes the menu falls into the last group. The owner of the pocket watch that Henry Aldridge & Sons will auction, Sinai Cantor, did not survive the sinking, but his wife Miriam did. The watch, corroded from salt water, its Hebrew numbers now faded, was among the items returned to her when his body was recovered. Her descendants sold it at an earlier auction. Listeners, at this point in the article, they have a picture of the watch they were just describing. and it looks very old. And where the numerals would be, instead of a numeral, there's a Hebrew letter at each spot on the dial where there would be a numeral. And the letters, I think, I'm trying to read them quickly and see if I remember this right, but they correspond to the position of the alphabet. So the letter Aleph is at the one spot, and Aleph in Hebrew is the first letter in the alphabet. And then they have a Bet in the two spot, which is the second letter in the alphabet, and it goes like that. So each letter represents a numeral. It's pretty interesting to look at. Oh, wait, let's get back to the article. Items on the ship and carried off by passengers or crew or found floating in the sea have been sold for more than 50 years by survivors, their descendants, maritime memorabilia dealers, and auction houses on both sides of the Atlantic, Mr. Haas said. For Harry Bennett, an associate professor of maritime history at the University of Plymouth in southwest England, possessions that may have been recovered from the bodies of victims are especially unsettling. He said that the sale of such items comes down to a question of personal morality. I find it very uneasy to look at a photo of a pocket watch or a menu and think about the tragic journey that that has actually gone on, he said. These things are really probably better in museums than actually in private hands, because it at least creates a kind of a context for it where issues of profit are rather taken away from it. And that concludes the article. Our next article is entitled, How to Keep Your Teeth Strong. The subtitle reads, Weak enamel can make you more susceptible to cavities, but there are steps you can take to protect your teeth. The article comes from the New York Times, February 12, 2024 edition, and the author is Kanubu Shiaik. Having bright, beautiful teeth depends on more than just brushing twice a day. It also depends on the strength of your enamel, the outermost layer of your teeth, and the first line of defense against daily wear and tear. What you eat and drink, or even certain medical conditions or medications, can strip away the minerals that make your enamel so strong. And your genetics and early childhood experiences might also play a role in how tough your teeth are and how susceptible they are to cavities. Here's what dentists want you to know about what weakens your teeth and how to keep them strong. What causes weak teeth? Some people simply have thinner or more brittle enamel. This can be the result of relatively rare genetic disorders such as amelogenesis imperfecta. But more often, enamel issues are associated with environmental factors that could disrupt its formation in utero or in early childhood, said Dr. Isabella Chase, director of the Pediatric Dental Residency Program at the Harvard School of Dental Medicine. Research has linked prenatal health issues like vitamin D deficiency or gestational diabetes to greater incidence of enamel defects in children. Some studies have also suggested that malnutrition in infancy and early childhood diseases like measles, pneumonia, or even frequent high fevers may be linked to weaker enamel. The weaker the enamel, the more sensitive your teeth are, especially to heat or cold. You may also be more prone to cavities, Dr. Chase said. In older teens and adults, acidic foods and drinks cause most of the enamel erosion that dentists see, Dr. Chase said. These include fruit juices, sports drink, sodas, sparkling water, and foods that have vinegar, like pickles. Coffee, while somewhat acidic, is not as erosive as citrus drinks and sodas, especially in moderate amounts. But if you add sugar to your morning cup, it could feed the bacteria in your mouth, Dr. Chase said, which then produce acid that can weaken your teeth. This is a separate process from direct erosion from acid in food. Items that stick to your teeth are problematic for the same reason. If you eat or drink them frequently, your enamel will slowly lose its minerals and become weaker and more vulnerable to cavities or chips, said Dr. Daniel H. Fine, chair of the Department of Oral Biology at the Rutgers School of Dental Medicine. If you had one chocolate bar and you ate it all at once, you would have one big exposure to foods that cause acid to be produced on your tooth, he explained. But if you broke it into pieces and ate it over several sittings, you would have multiple exposures to acid, he added, which can do more damage. A person's teeth, particularly those in the back of the mouth, can also be weakened by chronic acid reflux or frequent vomiting. Certain occupational exposures, such as to sulfuric or hydrochloric acid, may also put people at higher risk for enamel erosion. Saliva can stave off damage by buffering or neutralizing acid in the mouth, Dr. Fine said. It can also coat teeth with important minerals that help with remineralization, like calcium from dark leafy greens or phosphorus from nuts, beans, and meats. But people who have chronic dry mouth because of certain medical conditions or medications may lack this protection and therefore also be prone to weakened teeth. A dentist can tell if you have enamel issues by looking at your teeth under a bright light, or in some cases, using an X-ray to assess enamel density. What can you do to strengthen teeth? Although some factors are uncontrollable, there are still steps you can take to protect and strengthen your enamel. Brushing and flossing diligently are essential, Dr. Chase said, but you should wait at least a half an hour to an hour after eating or drinking to give your saliva time to wash acids away before you brush. The American Dental Association recommends using products that contain fluoride, which bring calcium and phosphorus together in your saliva to make enamel harder and more resistant to decay. Dentists might also recommend a fluoride mouthwash or prescribed high fluoride toothpaste for people who have weaker teeth or are more susceptible to cavities. However, all these treatments are most effective in the early stages of enamel damage, Dr. Fine said. To prevent erosion, Dr. Chase said, try to limit your consumption of acidic foods and beverages. Avoid sipping on drinks for long periods of time and grazing continuously on snacks, which exposes your teeth to acids more frequently and feeds the bacteria in your mouth. Rinse your mouth after you eat and drink water regularly to help increase your saliva production and counter some of the effects of erosion. Scheduling regular dental checkups can also pay dividends, allowing you to catch and repair damage early on. If enamel is continually eroded, the damage cannot be undone. Cracks and cavities are permanent, and the last thing you want to do is go for a filling when in pain. And that concludes the article. Listeners, we're heading toward the end of the program, but I think we have time for a recipe. This recipe is for Southern macaroni and cheese and comes from the New York Times. Total time is 45 minutes plus cooling, and the rating is 4 stars by the readers, and over 10,000 people rated this recipe. Here's a summary of the recipe. There is macaroni and cheese, and then there is special occasion macaroni and cheese like this one. Unlike most recipes which start with a roux, this one begins with a milk and egg base, which gives the dish an incredibly rich, silky taste. It's adapted from Millie Peartree, the owner of Millie Peartree Fish Fry and Soul Food Restaurant in the Bronx, who has been making this dish since she was a little girl. The recipe was passed down in her family for generations, but because of the generous amount of cheese used, the dish was only made for events like Christmas and Thanksgiving. Extra sharp cheddar adds tartness, and a layer of Colby Jack creates a gooey, molten center. If you can't find a Colby Jack blend, shredded mozzarella or a Mexican-style blend will work in its place. Here are the ingredients you need to yield 8 to 10 servings. Kosher salt and black pepper, 1 pound elbow macaroni, 2 cups whole milk, 2 large eggs, 4 cups shredded extra sharp cheddar, about 16 ounces, 1/2 cup unsalted butter, 1 stick melted, 2 cups shredded Colby Jack, about 8 ounces. And here is the preparation. Step 1. Heat oven to 350 degrees. Bring a large pot of generously salted water to a boil. Add macaroni and cook according to package directions until a little under al dente, about 4 minutes. Transfer to a colander and rinse under cold water to stop cooking. Set aside. Step 2. In a large bowl, whisk milk and eggs. Add cooked macaroni, 2 cups extra sharp cheddar, melted butter, 1 1/2 teaspoons salt, and 1/2 teaspoon pepper, and stir until well combined. Step 3. Add half the macaroni mixture to a 9 by 13 inch baking dish in an even layer. Sprinkle 1 1/2 cups Colby Jack evenly on top. Spread the remaining macaroni mixture on top in an even layer. Cover with aluminum foil, transfer to the middle rack of the oven, and bake for 30 minutes. Step 4. Remove from the oven, carefully remove and discard the aluminum foil. Top the macaroni mixture with the remaining 2 cups cheddar and 1/2 cup Colby Jack. Broil on top rack until cheese is browned in spots, 3 to 5 minutes. The broiled cheese can go from golden to burnt fairly quickly, so keep a close eye on it. Step 5. Remove from oven and let cool until the macaroni and cheese is fully set, 10 to 15 minutes. The mixture may first appear jiggly, but it will firm up as it cools. Serve warm. Let's go ahead and read some of the readers' comments who tried the recipe. Ilsa says, "All I have to say is this recipe is dirty. I inhaled it. I add a little ground mustard and pepper to mine, like my Nana does. You won't find a richer, crispier, creamier, cheesier mac and cheese recipe." David says, "Finally, a macaroni and cheese recipe I would call black. Food represents culture. Although you did not give it a cultural origin, most mac and cheese recipes begin with a roux. That would be white people's versions. Blacks don't even say mac and cheese, but macaroni and cheese, perhaps because it's served formally. The current recipe is how my mother and aunts made the dish. I have since toyed with it by substituting pureed cottage cheese for milk and adding dry mustard and cayenne. Bravo." Becky says, "I made this last night and my family and I agree, best mac and cheese we've ever had. I read the notes from some who advise to let the hot pasta cool a bit before adding it to the egg-milk mixture so you don't end up with scrambled eggs. That was very helpful. I used the warm melted butter to temper the milk-egg mixture, and then I was able to add the warm pasta in with no problem. Keep a very close eye on the broiler, and do let it sit up for 10 to 15 minutes before serving." Susan says, "I've made this recipe 4 or 5 times now, and each time it's been creamy, rich, and delicious, just like macaroni and cheese should be. Couple of things. Make sure your 350-degree oven is on for at least 20 minutes before putting dish in to bake. Make sure your pasta has been rinsed in cold water before adding it to cold milk, egg, cheese, salt, and pepper mixture. Mixed well. And add melted butter last, mixing butter in quickly and vigorously. Make this dish. It's 5 stars. Marilyn says, "My summary of some suggestions, did them all and worked out great. 1, let pasta cool before adding eggs, so don't cook eggs. All ingredients at room temperature. They must be at room temperature. 2, add dry mustard. Yes. 3, can use less butter. Add butter last. 4, might need to cook 20 minutes longer on first bake. 5, preheat 350 at least 20 minutes. 6, rinse pasta in cold water. 7, drain pasta very well so no water in tubes, otherwise drippy mac and cheese." Listeners, if you try this recipe, I bet it comes out delicious for you. I never thought about layering cheese like that in a macaroni dish, but I think that's a really good idea. So good luck with that if you try it. Well, we are coming to the end of our program. I hope you enjoyed all the articles we read together today. As always, I enjoyed being with you. I also hope you're having a good day today and that you have an even better day tomorrow. This is Bonnie, signing off.

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2: Next is Poetry Moment. The poet today is Sharon Olds, who was born in 1942 in San Francisco and educated at Stanford University and Columbia University. She was the New York State Poet Laureate from 1998 to 2000. She teaches poetry workshops in the Graduate Creative Writing Program at New York University and was one of the founders of the New York University Workshop Program at Goldwater Hospital on Roosevelt Island in New York. Her work has received the Harriet Monroe Prize, the National Book Critics Circle Award, the Lamont Selection of the Academy of American Poets, and the San Francisco Poetry Center Award. The poem is entitled Sleep Sweet. To end up in an old hotel suite with one's nearly grown children who are sleeping is a kind of Eden. The one in the second bed rests her head on two pillows. I did not know that, as she sleeps. The one on the couch, under candlewick chenille, has here and there, as he turns, the stuffed animal his sister just gave him for his 20th birthday. I roam in the half dark, getting ready for bed. I stalk my happiness. I'm like someone from the past, allowed to come back. I am with our darlings. They are dreaming, safe. Perhaps it's especially like Eden since this is my native coast. It smells something like my earliest life. Fog, plumeria, eucalyptus. It is broken. The killer ship of my family. It is stopped within me. The complex gear that translated its motion. When I turn out the light and lie down, I feel as if I'm at the apex of a triangle. And then, with a Copernican swerve, I feel that the apex is my daughter, and then my son. And I am that background figure, that source figure, the mother. We are not, strictly speaking, mortal. We cast beloveds into the future. I fall asleep, briefly living forever in the room with our son and daughter. This is Ellen Mayer, looking forward to being with you again.

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2: And now it is time for more extraordinary readings from the Smithsonian Magazine

Hi, my name is Claire Rodriguez, and today we are reading from Smithsonian, the March 2026 issue. Our first article is Voice of Deception. She was known as Vicky with Three Kisses, a German radio star whose singing and sweet talk comforted weary Nazi soldiers. She was actually a secret weapon in a little-known Allied propaganda effort by April White. Her voice was low, sultry. "Hello, boys, here I am again, your Vicky with three kisses." Even on nights when the radio was filled with noise as Allied and Axis forces attempted to jam their enemies' broadcasts, the woman's meaning was unmistakable. She pursed her lips and sent a trio of smooches across the airwaves. A German sailor, listening to Vicky, might imagine this was his girlfriend or wife waiting at home, as she had been for years while the war stretched through the summer of 1944. For those with no one to return to, the voice belonged to a blonde-haired and blue-eyed dream. "Wouldn't it be nice if we could sit together now in a cozy little cafe with a nice glass of Rhine wine, and we gaze into each other's eyes, so deep, so warm," she cooed in an upper-crust Berliner accent. She imagined a dance as a big band launched into "I Love You Truly," the popular American song lyrics sung in German. Vicky was creating a fantasy world with her kisses while reminding the men of the possibilities their real lives had held before they'd been ordered into cramped U-boats silently patrolling just off the British coastline. Was the Nazi cause they were fighting for worth the sacrifices they had made? Was it worth the sacrifice they might still be asked to make? When the music faded, Vicky returned. Her words were sad now. "We don't have much time left, and who knows when and where we will see each other again." In a radio studio 40 miles north of London, the dark-haired, dark-eyed, half-Jewish actress playing the role of Vicky stepped away from the microphone. Although she had playfully asked the question, Agnes Bernard, 21, certainly hoped she would never meet the likes of her listeners again. She had fled from the Nazis once before, and now she was fighting back with the war's newest weapon. Radio was still a novel medium in the 1940s. Propagandists had plied their tirade during World War I through print. Now radio allowed them to reach deep into enemy territory, and since its start, this new war had been a battle of the airwaves. The world was already familiar with what became known as white propaganda, government information campaigns waged openly to energize the home front and vilify the enemy. But World War II saw the advent of the more insidious gray propaganda, efforts that disguised the source of the message but did not hide its insurgent intentions. It also birthed something darker still, black propaganda, which deceived its audiences about its origins and confused them so thoroughly that they could not tell fact from fiction. The Allies had not started this psychological warfare. Propaganda of any color was an uncomfortable tool for a democratic country, and for years, Germany's Ministry of Public Enlightenment and Propaganda, the mouthpiece of the Nazis' chief propagandist, Joseph Goebbels, controlled the information battlefield. As early as 1933, the Nazis had ordered the production of the Volksempfänger, the People's Receiver, a low-cost radio set that was key to the Nazis' domestic propaganda plans. The British government, meanwhile, publicly dedicated itself to truth, depending on the BBC's European service to spread news to information-deprived listeners in Germany and its occupied territories. "In a world of poison," said one French politician who spent much of the war imprisoned by Nazis, "the BBC became the great antiseptic." He would not have been aware of the BBC's shadowy counterpart, the collection of radio stations emanating from an old English estate in the village of Milton Bryan. German Grand Admiral Karl Dönitz referred to this rural site of Britain's clandestine political warfare executive, PWE, as Griftküche, a poison kitchen. Through the early 1940s, the PWE had quietly launched dozens of gray and black radio stations in an effort to influence listeners behind enemy lines. The best remembered of these was a nightly broadcast seemingly helmed by Der Chef, a fictional, foul-mouthed, disgruntled Nazi officer who spread fabricated, pornographic rumors about German officials. But in 1943, Der Chef was murdered on the air to free up resources for a more ambitious undertaking.
a shortwave station known to listeners as Atlantic Sender, Radio Atlantic, Soldaten Sender Calais, Soldiers Radio Calais, which purported to be broadcast from the occupied French city, but was really sent out from southern England on the world's most powerful medium wave transmitter. The stations, which often shared content, were designed to be indistinguishable from official Nazi radio and to subtly demoralize German troops and civilians with strategic fictions buried beneath truth and entertainment. This was the war as seen through a funhouse mirror. Allied troops moved a little faster. German casualty estimates were a little higher. Food shortages on the home front were suddenly a little more severe, and the big band music was much better. Cover, dirt, cover, cover, dirt, cover, dirt. Britain's pop propagandist Sefton Delmer directed his staff. Atlantic Sender and Soldaten Sender Calais would become, in limited and sometimes contentious partnership with the United States Young Intelligence Branch, the Office of Strategic Services, OSS. The culmination of years of experimentation in radio propaganda on both sides of the war. At the station's peak, the falsified narratives they broadcast reached listeners from the American Midwest to Southeast Asia. But much of what we know now about the Allies' black propaganda efforts today comes from the pulpy stories Delmar later told of his wartime exploits, perhaps fittingly, a confusing mix of fact and fiction, full of aliases and elisions, self-serving misdirection and personal propaganda. The real story beneath these lies can be pieced together from the first-person accounts of those who worked at Milton Bryan, today spread across archives in Europe and North America, and in scores of contemporary diaries and decades-old memoirs penned by soldiers and civilians who listened to the stations. It can be reconstructed from thousands of previously unexamined pages of transcriptions of the broadcasts, collected by various governments and media listening stations, and in daily logs from the radio studios themselves. The truth is startling. In the final years of World War II, as the scientists of the Manhattan Project raced to weaponize the atom, the broadcasters and Milton Bryan were doing the same with the lie. Today, the world knows this as disinformation. Agnes Birnbaum knew nothing of these secret radio stations when she arrived at the Savoy Hotel on the Thames on the afternoon of Monday, June 12, 1944, a week after the Allies landed in Normandy. She was a little-known singer and actress on the verge of a big break. An audition with Carol Gibbons, leader of one of wartime London's hottest dance bands, the Savoy Hotel Orphans. The young German refugee, known as Aggie to her family and as Agnes Burnell to her few fans, had been planning for a career on the stage since the age of 5. Her father, Rudolf, had been a theater impresario and playwright in Berlin until he became a target of the insurgent National Socialists. In December 1930, when Bernauer was 7, Goebbels and his fellow brown shirts, emboldened by their electoral victories in the Reichstag that fall, launched an attack on her father's theater empire in Berlin for the offense of screening All Quiet on the Western Front, a film the Nazis loathed for its supposedly anti-German critique of nationalist militarism. "Out Jews," Goebbels had yelled from the theater balcony, cueing a mob to release mice into the audience, set off stink bombs, and beat patrons. For days, they marched with torches. The theater was forced to close. As a child, Birnbaum was unable to fight back. She hadn't even dared to join her classmates in throwing snowballs at a billboard of Adolf Hitler. Her father's side of the family was Jewish, and schoolyard taunts warned her that she should not draw attention. Her mother's side of the family served in Nazi uniforms. In November 1933, after Hitler rose to power, Bernauer's father tried to flee Germany, but he was arrested at the border. He eventually secured Hungarian passports for the family and left the country for England in late 1935. Bernauer followed a year later. Her mother, Emma, whose Protestant upbringing offered a measure of protection, stayed in Berlin for another 3 years to manage what was left of the family business, collecting royalties on the popular operettas Rudolf had written earlier in his career. She almost waited too long. Just before the United Kingdom declared war on Germany in 1939, the Gestapo attempted to coerce Emma into informing on London's Jewish refugee community. She fled Berlin hours later, escaping the horrors that Rudolf's sister, Gisela, and her daughter, Ilma, would face in German concentration camps.
As refugees in London, the Bernauers were considered enemy aliens, forbidden by the British from aiding the Allied cause in the army or in the St. John Ambulance Service. Teenage Bernauer had to settle for contributing to the war effort as a civil defense air raid warden. In her 1996 autobiography, The Fun Palace, Bernauer wrote about patrolling the North London neighborhood where she lived with her parents through the Blitz, with a water pump in hand, feeling slightly foolish at the inadequacy of the gesture. She felt a little foolish almost everywhere. She had dedicated herself to learning English at her British boarding school and had practiced hiding her accent and her continental ways, a conversational frankness and body sense of humor that would have been right at home in the artistic havens of Berlin. But she struggled to find her place in London. With most of the West End theaters shuttered as the war dragged on, Bernauer's biggest opportunity as a performer had been at Klein Bühne, the Little Theater, a Hampstead venue run by the Jewish refugee community. But fresh off her first leading role at a theater in Birmingham where she garnered good enough reviews, and with an appointment to sing for Gibbons, her luck finally seemed to be changing. In a private suite outfitted with a piano, Gibbons played as Bernauer crooned a selection of English hits. But it was not the band leader who was looking for a new star. The role would be at the direction of the slight, anxious man who picked up the dinner check at the Savoy Grill that evening, Ira Ashley, an American radio producer turned OSS agent. The U.S. intelligence agency had first contacted Bernauer's father about scriptwriting and translation work. Rudolf suggested there might be a place for his daughter on their mysterious government project. After auditioning her, Ashley concurred. Her blonde voice, as Bernauer recalled Ashley describing it, was just what he needed. Soon dispatched to MB, as the compound in Milton Bryan was known, Bernauer found a recording studio unlike any she had ever seen. There was a guardhouse, tall fences topped with barbed wire, and German shepherds on patrol. The order to report to Milton Bryan was not widely considered a plum assignment. Black propaganda was an untested strategy, and those who found their way to the estate were misfits whose particular talents, biographies, or peculiarities had no other place in the war effort. A collection of cranks and characters, in the words of one dismissive British Foreign Office official. Delmer, a former journalist, and his wife, Isabel, a painter, had attracted a motley crew of reporters, artists, and academics to the effort. They were teamed up with a staff of political refugees, monarchists, communists, and social democrats. Allied cause and unexpected defectors, including a former German diplomat, a turncoat SS officer, and three Luftwaffe pilots who landed in the UK in their night fighter. Most of these émigrés from the Third Reich were added to the ranks only by reluctant necessity. Their loyalty was considered suspect, but their deep knowledge of German culture and pitch-perfect accents were essential to disguising Atlantic Sender and Sultan Sender Calais. As one PWE official put it, effective propaganda cannot be undertaken except by people who are half in love with the enemy. To produce believable fake broadcasts, the PWE had built a journalistic organization to rival the BBC. The propagandists held the truth in unexpectedly high esteem, guided by an unofficial motto: never lie by accident or through slovenliness, only deliberately. They made good use of an abandoned Hellschreiber, a still-working German printing telegraph that relayed news directly from the Nazis, and aerial photographs taken from Allied bombers. But the station's most valued information was not the stuff of international headlines. We are not interested at this stage in the war, in German atrocities, or shootings of Jews in Poland and Hungary, advised the intelligence officers who helped craft the strategy of how and when to lie. Rather, they were interested in stories of everyday hardship in Germany, small breakdowns of authority in occupied countries, and petty infighting within Hitler's top ranks, anything that would dishearten listeners. The belief was that downtrodden workers slowed the production of war necessities and discouraged troops did not fight as well, and both were a distraction to the enemy. The officers also coveted small details, like the latest flotilla of soccer matches, which solidified the station's cover story as a German broadcast. These seemingly inconsequential tidbits arrived daily from PWE and OSS agents behind enemy lines, through POW interrogations, and in smuggled newspapers.
By mid-1944, there was just one thing missing from this elaborate ruse. The greatest single thing that may be said against the present Sultan Sender program is that its entertainment is of very dubious quality, Ashley's boss, David Winton, wrote in an OSS memo stamped secret. With any program of this nature, its entertainment side is by far its most important, for it is the entertainment side of the show which builds and holds the audience of German troops and not only secures their attention, but places them in the proper frame of mind for the subversive material that follows. To win the radio war, the Allies needed to win the ratings war, drawing in listeners with the hottest music. Bernauer would strike back against the Nazis with her voice. Bernauer stood in front of the microphone, script in hand, ready for the star turn for which she could never take credit. At one elbow, in a dark suit, with a fashionable pocket square, was producer Charles Keeb, looking the part of the Madison Avenue commercial maker he had been before enlisting in the U.S. Army. He glanced at his watch, seemingly impatient to move the rehearsal along. At her other side, offering notes on her performance, was her balding and bespectacled father. He and Bernauer's mother had joined their daughter in the countryside in the summer of 1944. Rudolf was employed as an actor, a scriptwriter, and a director. Emma, who had once been a nanny, was something of a den mother for the cast and crew members of the OSS operation, who were mostly young and mostly single, and billeted together in Newton Longville, about 10 miles from the MB studios. Among Emma's charges were Czechoslovakian singer and beauty queen Trudy Benar, Elizabeth Carasau, a willowy Austrian performer, and Hilde Palmer, a German actress who had just finished a run in Cole Porter's Something for the Boys. Through July, boogie-woogie pianist Pat O'Neill hunched over the studio's grand piano with a cigarette between his teeth as the four singers recorded some of the biggest English-language hits of the era in German. Access to popular big band tunes was rare in Germany, giving the propaganda stations an edge over their German counterparts in the competition for listeners. Some were faithful covers, but others preyed on the war-weary listeners' feelings of loneliness, despair, and longing. Many were translated in London by Egon Larsen, who had one of the strangest and, I admit, cushiest war jobs. He would write in 1985 when he felt safe telling the story. Larsen, who was Jewish, had been a journalist in Berlin before the Nazis' ascent, and he had taken a job with the BBC's German service when he made his way to England. But he had quickly grown disillusioned with the staid station. He believed, as the OSS did, that the Allies could not convince German servicemen and civilians with facts, but they could influence them with emotion. His rewritten lyrics manipulated listeners through music, sentimentality, sex, dramatic episodes, and maudlin verse. As OSS officials later wrote, between air raid warnings and damage reports, purported news from the German home front and the front lines, and speeches from Nazi officials rebroadcast from other radio stations. The first time Bernauer's voice was heard on Atlantic Sender and Sultan Sender Calais, just after 9 p.m. local time on July 3, 1944, she was singing Larsen's words. The cheerful tune was that of the wartime hit Paper Doll, but the translated lyrics gave the song about loyalty and jealousy a much darker tone. In the original Mills Brothers version, the singer was gonna buy a paper doll that I can call my own, a doll that other fellows cannot steal. In Larsen's version, Bernauer wanted to be a faithful doll while her man was off to war, but as she sang in German, unfortunately, I'm not a porcelain figurine, a reference to Meissen porcelain, the pride of Saxony, and need a real man in spring. And now Bernauer was preparing for a bigger role. 3 times a week, she would transform into Vicky with 3 kisses, a temptress dreamed up by Keeb as a pure sex act. This is Vicky speaking, saying hello to all her friends in the Wehrmacht, Bernauer purred in German on radio sets across Europe on the evening of August 13, 1944, as Benny Goodman's gentle, A Smooth One faded. It was her 3rd appearance on the stations. They say the first 100 times are the hardest. Still, it shouldn't take us long to get acquainted, eh? Not if we take it easy. As Vicky, Bernauer promised her listeners a seductive slow dance and a night of romance, even as she segued into a rendition of Where or When,
the original lyrics of which subtly winked at her deception. Thought has wings, and lots of things are seldom what they seem. It's been fun, right? She asked her listeners. It's been fun for me, dreaming here by the microphone. Finally, a part of the war, Brunauer relished her position in what she would call the dirty tricks department, which offered endless possibilities to bamboozle and confuse the Nazis. Are you as sweet as your voice? A German man wrote to the woman he knew as Vicky in a letter that found its way to Milton Bryan in February 1945. The fan, who had by then deserted the German war effort, expressed some doubts about the authenticity of the station broadcasting the youngest star. But that did not seem to concern him. The chief thing is that you are there and that you don't forget your goodnight kisses. The letter, and other such comebacks, mentions of the station from POW interviews and intelligence intercepts, reassured the propagandists that people were tuning in. The Germans knew it too, according to a memo Allied forces discovered as they advanced through Europe. Dangerous enemy propaganda. Warning against the so-called Sultansender Calais, it began. The memo showed that the Germans had little idea how to combat the disinformation. Even mentioning the stations seemed perilous. In discussing the radio, care must be taken not to popularize the name Sultansender Calais. The Nazis, having promoted the widespread use of radio for their own domestic propaganda purposes, had unwittingly set the German people up for attack. By 1941, 65% of German homes had a Volksempfänger capable of receiving the powerful broadcasts of Sultansender Calais as readily as the official Nazi news outlet, Deutschlandsender. Some who tuned into Atlantiksender and Sultansender Calais, later renamed Sultansender West after the Allies recaptured Calais in October 1944, making it an implausible headquarters for a purported German military radio station, believed the stations to be authentic. Others saw through the ruse and, disgusted by the propaganda of the enemy or fearful of Nazi reprisals for illegally listening to the broadcasts, changed the channel. But there was a third group, those who had suspicions about the station's origins and intentions, but tuned in anyway. If listeners had convinced themselves there was no harm in hearing the enemy's news tidbits and enjoying lively music, they were making a dangerous gamble. Psychologists today knew that many people struggle to determine truth from lies, especially when repeatedly exposed to disinformation. The PWE, recognizing the power of the weapon it was building and fearful it would poison the British media environment, issued a defense notice advising Fleet Street journalists not to report news broadcast on the station, an unenforceable request that was widely honored. Nowhere else, however, seemed beyond the reach of the programs. In Paris, an exiled writer tuned his radio to the stations as German troops patrolled the streets in the months before the city's liberation. In still-occupied Austria, a girl and her mother huddled around a battery-powered radio each evening. The volume turned low and their windows shuttered. In Hamburg, a young German manning an Acht-Acht, the feared anti-aircraft gun, heard American-style dance music for the first time. And in Berlin, Ingborg von Kusserow, an actress about Bernard's age, who had become a favorite of Nazi propaganda filmmakers, listened for the gossip necessary to navigate Hitler's inner circle. It was invariably right, she would write, using the surname Wells in her 1949 memoir. At least one teacher at Germany's National Political Institute of Education, boarding schools established to groom the next generation of Nazi leaders, was known to play the stations for his students, and their big band music was popular in the officers' mess at the Wolf's Lair, Hitler's military headquarters on the Eastern Front. The Führer himself was briefed on the broadcasts. For Hitler, the real threat was not the station's lies, but the truth. The Allied broadcasters had such accurate information that Nazi leaders feared there was a mole among his closest advisors. Dispatches from the stations quoted as reliable news sources were also a regular fixture on the front pages of American newspapers. Meanwhile, inside Buchenwald, the concentration camp, prisoner Eugene Kogan tuned in on a pilfered radio. He transcribed the questionable reports of approaching Allied troops on scraps of paper to be passed among his fellow prisoners. It was all important for us to remain well informed about the situation at the fighting fronts so that we could take appropriate measures in time, Kogan wrote after being liberated. As the fighting dragged into the spring of 1945,
Each night brought stories crafted to exploit cracks in German morale and complicate the logistics of the war machine. In the Allies' telling, Nazi officials were abandoning the cause in droves, and those who remained lived extravagantly. Some were said to have fled via submarine to Argentina, a fiction that caused an international manhunt. Another report suggested that Nazi leader Hermann Göring had moved his family and a trove of stolen art to a castle in the Alps while civilians in Berlin died from lack of shelter. For Bernauer, the best lies were the silliest, like the time she told listeners that the government requested they each send a urine sample to the Ministry of Health in Berlin. She liked to think she'd clogged up the German postal service for a few days. By March 1945, the Allied broadcasts had a grateful audience and were beginning to have a noticeable effect on the German people, Goebbels reported in his diary. The Nazi propagandist worried that the enemy now proposes to bring into action his big psychological warfare guns. He was right. As Allied troops prepared to enter Germany, the broadcasters at Milton Bryan prepared to unveil their biggest lie, Operation Intruder. The Allies had long known that German radio stations signed off as air forces approached to prevent being used as beacons. With the power of the medium-wave transmitter that aired Sultansender West, the broadcasts could hijack the Nazi frequencies and segue seamlessly from authentic content into fraudulent news. The capability had been held in reserve. Now it would be unleashed to cause a stampede of the population by suggesting to them that the party has given an evacuation order for a chosen few and is leaving the rest to be destroyed where they are, according to a top-secret PWE memo. Bernauer balked at the idea, she would later tell her family. Everyone at MB knew that their broadcasts targeted not only German soldiers but also unsuspecting civilians. Only now the propagandists would be putting them in harm's way. Despite her hesitations, Bernauer participated in the unprecedented effort to tangle supply lines and stymie the movement of German troops. On March 24, 1945, the fraudulent German evacuation orders for those on whose preservation the continued life of the nation depends were given. As for everyone else, the evacuation of a great number of our compatriots will, for the time being, be impossible. Their duty, therefore, is to stick it out and, if need be, face death bravely. According to a memo written in late March by a Nazi officer in Westphalia, Germany, considerable misunderstandings and great unrest were caused among the population by the intrusion of enemy wireless announcements on the German wireless. Bernauer would always regret her part in that. After the war, even Dellmer seemed abashed. On a visit to Germany just months before the war ended, he saw the roads crowded with refugees. I did not stop to ask any of them whether it was a message on Radio Cologne or Radio Frankfurt, German stations targeted in Operation Intruder, that had first started them on their trek, he wrote. I did not want to know. But the confusion caused one delay for which Bernauer would later be very grateful. As Operation Intruder continued into April, a train left the Bergen-Belsen concentration camp in northern Germany. It was loaded with 2,500 prisoners, bound for Terezin, a camp in German-occupied Czechoslovakia. About 75 miles west of Berlin, the train stopped abruptly, its progress halted by reports of approaching forces and nearby Allied bombings. No one knew what was true or false, the ultimate goal of black propaganda. What is clear is that the German troops believed what they heard, abandoning the train and those crammed on it, who were later discovered by American soldiers. Ilma, Bernauer's dear cousin, was among those liberated that afternoon. Ilma's mother, Gisela, did not survive. She had died in Auschwitz in 1942. The fight was finally over, according to the propagandists. It is expected that the end of the war will be announced in the very near future, simultaneously with the death of the Führer. The stations reported on April 29, 1945. The assumption that the Führer has already been quietly liquidated in the last days by Heinrich Himmler is now confirmed. As usual, the news was almost accurate. Hitler died by suicide the following day, and Germany surrendered a week later. The voices of Atlantic Sender and Sultansender West fell silent at dawn on May 1st. There was no more reason to lie. There was no grand on-air send-off, just a note at the end of that night's script. Say goodbye silently. But where is the most listened-to station in Europe since May 1st? Wondered a Swiss newspaper as the war in Europe drew to a close.
Less than a week after the German surrender, the answer started to emerge. Radio Atlantic disclosed as Allied propaganda ruse. An Associated Press headline blared, "Some of Germany's best pre-war actors entertained the enemy and chipped at his morale." Allied officials did not confirm the scoop because, one said, "There's a war on the other side of the world." Even then, it was clear that the disinformation model built at Milton Bryan would be expanded upon and used again. Our next article is Modern Moves, choreography that changed the language of dance, avant-garde costumes by runway designers, music that defined a new American sound. As our company turns 100, an inside look at the enduring world of Martha Graham by Jacoba Urist. This past fall, in a sunlit studio in Manhattan's West Village, the Martha Graham Dance Company was rehearsing a production of Cave of the Heart, a fiery one-act ballet created in 1946. Four barefoot dancers, dressed in black, reenacted the legend of Medea, a psychological study of lovesick jealousy based on an ancient Euripides play. The piece, originally titled Serpent Heart, begins as the sorceress is rejected by her lover, Jason, and the story follows her as she seeks vengeance. Unlike traditional ballerinas, who appear weightless as they dance on point, supporting themselves on the tips of their extended feet, the Martha Graham dancers reflected their company's weighty, hyper-stylized aesthetic. Their hands were cupped or clawed, their feet flexed, their backs hunched as they moved through a sparse set of prop stepping stones and an ominous, spiky metal sculpture to the soulful music of American composer Samuel Barber. Established in 1926, the Martha Graham Dance Company is the oldest professional dance troupe in the United States. As part of its worldwide centennial celebration, the company visited four European cities last fall, performing classics like Cave of the Heart, alongside newer commissions. One of those pieces, We the People, created in 2024 by choreographer Jamar Roberts, depicted a protest set to music by African-American folk artist Rhiannon Giddens. Named by Time magazine in 1998 as the Dancer of the Century, Graham broke from classical ballet's rounded fluidity with sharp, angular movements conveying passion, humor, and rage. She was born in 1894 in Pittsburgh, one of three daughters of a physician who specialized in treating people with nervous disorders, what we call a psychiatrist today. The family eventually moved to California, where Graham began studying at the Denishawn School of Dancing and Related Arts. The school was experimental for its time, weaving together classical ballet training and other dance traditions from around the world. But when Graham founded her own company in the 1920s, American artists were still mainly borrowing from European lineages. Even the inventive Denishawn School relied on the traditional ballet training and aesthetics that Graham would strip away. "We really had yet to fully develop our own forms of American self-expression," says Janet Albar, artistic director of the Martha Graham Company since 2005. But this is the era when the greats of American jazz emerge. Aaron Copland and George Gershwin are looking for the American sound. Hemingway and Faulkner are changing narrative fiction. What all these artists are doing in their fields, Martha was doing for dance. Graham found a crucial spark of inspiration and a new and controversial way of painting, abstraction. Rather than presenting realistic images, artists were using bold color lines and shapes to evoke an emotional response. In her memoir, Blood Memory, Graham recalled seeing a painting in 1922 by Wassily Kandinsky, which she described as a streak of red going from one end to the other. The approach validated Graham's own artistic vision. "I knew I was not mad. The others saw the world, saw art, as I did," she remembered thinking. "I will do that someday. I will make a dance like that." Much as Pablo Picasso's cubist figures shattered the bounds of painting to show multiple viewpoints at once, or Duke Ellington's complex chords and rhythms transformed jazz, Graham developed a new language for her medium. By bending elbows into a hard point, shaping arms into a diagonal line, and carving the torso into a contraction, Graham created a sensual art form. "Because body language transcends culture and ages," Albar said of the Martha Graham style, "it's entirely recognizable whether we're performing in South Korea or in Cedar Rapids." At the heart of Graham's approach is a technique of contraction and release,
Deep, focused breathing forms the source of this choreography, which manipulates the pelvic muscles to create signature curved moves. To train, dancers master rhythmic abdominal and diaphragmatic exercises before transitioning the technique to standing and ultimately moving through space. Graham's technique is so raw, says Jin Ying, a principal dancer with the company, who came to attend the Martha Graham School from Sichuan, China in 2010, with barely any modern dance training. While she had some early difficulty understanding English, she easily grasped Graham's theatricalized body movements. Martha wants you to use your emotions, push your breathing to an extreme, she said. When you cry, for example, you're not using regular breathing. You're either sobbing or laughing, contracting your abdominal muscles. During the European tour last fall, Jin danced the lead role of Medea in Cave of the Heart. In key portions of the dance, Jin wore designer Isamu Noguchi's iconic spider dress, a full-body sculpture created for the original 1940s production. The cage-like costume is physically demanding for the dancer wearing it. The dress is unwieldy. Elbar says a performer must hold it perfectly horizontal as she steps across the stage to project vengeance and triumph and make sure the prongs don't get tangled in her skirt. As Elbar puts it, the choreography calls for her to make the whole dress shiver, shake with emotion, but she can't shake too hard or the spines break off. While classical ballet portrays graceful figures like princesses and swans, Graham often focused on messy anti-heroines like Medea. Her source material ranged from Greek mythology and the Hebrew Bible to the Bronte sisters and the American frontier. In 1936, after declining an invitation from Nazi Germany to represent the United States at an international dance festival held during the Berlin Olympics, Graham unveiled Chronicle, her response to European fascism, at the Guild Theater in New York City. In one scene, a cadre of black-clad female dancers march in lockstep around a dominant woman in white, perhaps Graham's most famous work in the 1944 Appalachian Spring. Unlike many of her other pieces, this story of a newlywed pioneer couple on their wedding day is hopeful and easy to follow, with a Copland score that incorporates the familiar Shaker tune Simple Gifts. In 1976, Graham became the first dancer to receive a Presidential Medal of Freedom from President Gerald Ford. Betty Ford, the First Lady, was a former Graham student. 35 years after Graham's death in 1991, her influence continues to spread, not only through her company, but through former students like Alvin Ailey and Mercy Cunningham, who created renowned companies of their own. Generations of celebrities, from Bette Davis and Kirk Douglas to Madonna, studied with Graham so they could learn how to use their bodies as instruments. Graham also had a profound influence on costume and set design through her collaborations with some of the most imaginative artists of her era. A current centennial exhibition at The Church, an arts center in Sag Harbor, New York, showcases items from Graham's productions, including sets by Noguchi and costumes by designers Halston and Donna Karan. At the fall rehearsal, Lloyd Knight, a British-born principal dancer with the company, was preparing for his role as Medea's lover, Jason, whose rejection of the sorceress sets off the tragic chain of events. One of the greatest things about Graham's work is you get a full experience, Knight said, describing the production's music, costumes, and set design. You get the Graham choreography, but also everything on the stage is heightened. It's the highest art all coming together. Getting surreal. Gertrude Abercrombie imbued canvases with the spirit of jazz and the stuff of dreams by Amy Crawford. Jazz legend Dizzy Gillespie dubbed his good friend Gertrude Abercrombie the bop artist in the sense that she has taken the essence of our music and transported it into another art form. During her lifetime, Abercrombie was best known for hosting salons and rollicking jam sessions at her Chicago brownstone, frequented by a diverse who's who of the city's mid-century bohemian scene. Still, the self-taught painter, who claimed to be inspired mostly by dreams, never considered herself an insider to the art world, says Thomas Buscaglio Ritter, curator of American art at the Milwaukee Art Museum, which will host Gertrude Abercrombie, The Whole World is a Mystery, the largest ever traveling retrospective of Abercrombie's mysterious canvases, beginning in March. He adds that, although she enjoyed playing with labels, whether bop artist or surrealist, she would ultimately laugh it off
because she was her own self. Our next article is a striking new tactic. When automotive workers in Flint sat down at their jobs and stood up for workers' rights, by Luke Savage. As the clocks struck noon on January 11, 1937, roughly 100 men camped on the second floor of a Flint auto plant suddenly found themselves without heat. Under normal circumstances, there might have been 1,000 workers inside the Fisher No. 2 facility, bustling to produce auto bodies, sending 450 of them to a Chevrolet assembly facility across the road every 24 hours. But the day's more austere climate owed itself to decidedly unusual circumstances. On December 30th, the men inside the plant had joined fellow workers in a daring strike action with the aim of forcing a reluctant General Motors to recognize their union, the United Auto Workers, UAW. Eschewing the traditional method of picketing outside, their primary chosen tactic, the sit-down strike was as disruptive as it was rare. As Greg Zipes, an attorney who teaches at New York University's School of Professional Studies, has written, workers stay at their workstations to prevent any other workers, presumably non-union strike breakers, from taking their place. Because the processes involved in automobile production were so tightly integrated, relatively small numbers of workers placed at strategically chosen choke points could effectively paralyze production, even at an industrial leviathan like GM. Since the sit-down had begun, the thousands of strikers had passed the time in relative peace, undisturbed by GM management and the police. But feeling a sudden burst of winter air at midday, the workers realized something was afoot. Sure enough, the company had switched off the heat, and company guards outside were also blocking the delivery of food, marking the first in a series of escalations that culminated in a violent clash that night. When police arrived to relieve the beleaguered guards, they began hurling tear gas and eventually fired bullets and buckshots at the strikers. The workers replied in kind with water from fire hoses and ad hoc projectiles. It was like a war of revolution, a union photographer who witnessed the melee recalled, with broken glass and lumps of coal and hinges from Chevrolets. At least 9 police and 14 strikers were injured. Most of the latter suffered bullet wounds. Receiving news of the battle a little over 50 miles away at his office in Lansing, Michigan's newly inaugurated Governor Frank Murphy promptly decided to intervene. Accompanied by the state's police commissioner and the adjutant general of its National Guard, he set out to visit Flint. In any other state, Murphy's arrival might have easily been the prelude to an even more dangerous confrontation. But in Flint, once word reached the auto workers that Murphy was en route and planned to send in troops, the atmosphere was one of jubilation. The governor was interceding on their behalf. With the clash still raging, 25-year-old organizer Victor Reuther, then outside the buildings in a car with an exterior sound system, seized on the news to taunt the police. "You'd better go home before Governor Murphy gets after you." Reuther's optimism was soon to be vindicated. On Murphy's orders, a throng of armed guardsmen arrived the next morning and took up positions outside the occupied factories to create a buffer between the strikers and local authorities. Officially, according to the governor's neutrally worded public statements, the troops' role was simply to preserve order and prevent further violence. Unofficially, their deployment represented an unprecedented political intervention on the side of organized labor and ultimately enabled the auto workers to defeat one of the world's largest corporations and score a monumental union victory that would help define American labor relations for decades to come. When workers at the two Flint GM plants had abruptly gone idle at their machines and refused to move in December 1936, they ignited an industrial dispute in the automotive heartlands of Michigan that quickly spread to the plants in Toledo, Ohio, and Janesville, Wisconsin. Lasting 44 days and involving some 136,000 workers, the strike had been decades in the making. Well before the mid-1930s, Flint was an important center of industrialization. As a leading producer of carriages in the late 19th century, it was already an established hub of transport and manufacturing by the time GM was founded in 1908, earning the moniker Vehicle City. The ensuing decades saw a boom for American cars, as new factories sprang up and vehicles streamed off the assembly lines in ever greater numbers, and sales accordingly increased nearly 25-fold between 1910 and 1929.
Flint's population exploded too, rising to 156,492 by 1930, roughly 12 times its population when the century began. GM in turn soon grew into a globe-spanning industrial colossus, and by the mid-1930s, it had more than 60 plants across 14 states. The cars and trucks produced by its 171,711 hourly workers accounting for an astonishing 37% of all global sales. Like most of their fellow industrial workers in the 1930s, though, the company's laborers received no sick benefits, pension plans, or paid time off, and they lacked basic job security, in stark contrast to many of GM's white-collar and managerial staff, whose employment often came with insurance and sick pay. Industrial work could be incredibly dangerous, and safety precautions were virtually non-existent. One Buick metalworking shop was so prone to injuries that it was nicknamed the Slaughterhouse. Things worsened with the Depression, which created an unemployment pool so vast that GM could, and did, treat its workers as more or less disposable and fired them at will. Wages were paid out only if the line stayed running, and the company sometimes punished workers with cuts to their hourly pay for failing to meet quotas. Working conditions were atrocious, one former employee reflected to a BBC documentary crew several decades after the strike. The line was so fast, you didn't have time to go to the restroom. When he got home after work, I would clean up and go to bed. I couldn't even eat. I was that tired. Yet against this bleak backdrop, the political ferment of the emerging New Deal era saw both a growing climate of worker militancy and a newfound pro-labor bent among some of the country's leading Democratic politicians. Signed into law by President Franklin D. Roosevelt in 1935, the National Labor Relations Act established a legal framework for unions. Though amid legal challenges by big employers, the legislation rested on shaky ground, and actually organizing a union, especially in the automotive sector, remained incredibly difficult. GM was determined to crush even the thought of any collective action, and throughout the mid-1930s, it surveyed its employees so aggressively that a subsequent congressional inquiry dubbed its contract with the Pinkerton Detective Agency a monument to the most colossal supersystem of spies yet devised in any American corporation. Despite the company's best efforts to cover up such espionage, GM official Merle Hale conceded as much, saying in his testimony before a 1937 Senate committee that he had retained the Pinkerton agency because he wanted to know the source of labor dissatisfaction, as well as monitor meetings with labor organizers and track criticisms of management. Working under another labor group, the Committee for Industrial Organization, CIO, the fledgling UAW launched an organizing drive in the summer of 1936, but found only modest success. Its efforts, however, were soon buoyed by Roosevelt's landslide reelection in the November presidential contest and, closer to home, by the concurrent election of Democrat Murphy as Michigan's governor. A lawyer of Irish descent and a devout Catholic was an innate sense of justice. Murphy had campaigned aggressively for labor support and arguably owed his narrow victory to workers' votes. While other Democratic governors, like Ohio's Martin L. Davey, had no qualms about deploying troops against striking workers, Murphy proved remarkably resistant to repeated calls for the use of force, even as the UAW made use of the radical and disruptive sit-down tactic. From GM's point of view, the sit-downers were illegally trespassing, plain and simple. In this spirit, the company duly secured an injunction from State Circuit Judge Edward D. Black for their removal. But Murphy refused to enforce it. When G-

0: inside and outside the plants and prevent their ejection. Even by the pro-labor standards of the New Deal era, Murphy's conduct during the strike made him an outlier among Democratic governors. With sit-downs protected, the union was soon able to go on the offensive with a daring feint. On February 1st, workers at Flint's relatively insignificant Chevrolet No. 9 facility launched a mock sit-in action that lured GM guards to converge on the scene, enabling other workers to blockade themselves inside the more strategically valuable Chevrolet No. 4, which made engines for Chevrolets. "We have the key plant of the GM, and the eyes of the world are looking at us," one worker who participated in the action wrote in a letter to his wife. "We sure done a thing that GM said never should be done. Served with a new court injunction ordering them to leave the occupied plants, the workers held their ground, and on the morning of February 3rd, their ranks swelled as fellow UAW members and other supporters came in from Detroit and Toledo in a mass gesture of solidarity. By the afternoon, some 3,000 picketers had assembled outside Fisher No. 1 as other strikers occupied Flint's main arterial road and paraded through its downtown. Amid this show of strength, GM soon had no choice but to yield. On February 11th, having produced a mere 151 cars in the United States since February 1st, the company capitulated and officially pledged to recognize the UAW in a signing ceremony presided over by Murphy himself. Victorious workers streamed out of their factories and formed a triumphant procession. They marched and they sang and they danced all night long in the streets of the city of Flint, organizer Janora Johnson Dollinger recalled in a 1976 documentary. Buick workers and AC workers from a nearby GM spark plug plant, "these plants weren't even on strike, came down and they celebrated with us." Murphy, though, was defeated in his bid for re-election as governor in 1938. In part because of a backlash from pro-business forces following his intercession in the strike. He would go on to serve as a U.S. Attorney General and sit on the Supreme Court. Ultimately, says Harry R. Rubenstein, curator emeritus in the Division of Political History at the Smithsonian's National Museum of American History, "the strike should be remembered as a story of how individual workers, unorganized, decide to take a militant kind of tactic to change the balance of power between labor and business, and it wouldn't have happened without the New Deal. It was the biggest, most important corporation in the world being challenged, and successfully challenged, by labor," says Nelson Lichtenstein, a labor historian at the University of California, Santa Barbara. "It was, unquestionably, the most consequential strike of the 20th century. Once they win in Flint, and they have a signed contract, hundreds of thousands of workers pour into the UAW and other managers, other capitalists say, okay, if the most important company in the world is signing with a union, well, maybe we better do it too." Thinking back, nearly 40 years later, one retired worker explained, "Today I'm sitting here with over $600 a month in pension. It all came through organized labor. At my old age, I'm able to sit around and do what I want to. They got 40 years of me down there, the best of my life, and now I'm able to enjoy a little bit of it. And if we hadn't struck, we wouldn't have had nothing. We had to do it."
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2: I'm Dr. Anthony Lizerwitz, and this is Climate Connections. Working a long shift in intense heat.

0: can be dangerous, whether it's in a sunny farm field or a sweltering restaurant kitchen. People working in these conditions can get seriously ill or even suffer a potentially fatal heat stroke. Gaurav Vasisht of the New York State Insurance Fund says an analysis by his group showed that workers' compensation claims were much more common on very hot days.
1: Injuries on average were 45% more likely and 20% more severe.
0: And global warming is bringing more extreme heat. So last year, the New York State Insurance Fund began offering a program to help small businesses in industries such as construction, manufacturing, and farming buy fans, cooling vests, ventilated hard hats, and other personal protective equipment, or PPE, for their employees.
1: This is a 10% premium credit up to $1,000 that's available to small businesses that purchase PPE to protect their employees from the effects of climate change, of extreme heat.
0: Vasisht says the program is already making an impact.
1: People have come up to us and said that they've been able to purchase PPE that they wouldn't have been able to purchase. It's pretty heartening to hear that.
0: Climate Connections is produced by the Yale Center for Environmental Communication. To learn more about climate change, visit climateconnections.org.

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0: Share the Vision. 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
1: And this is the Plain Dealer update for today here on Cleveland Sight Center Radio. Let's look at the front page of this morning's edition of the Plain Dealer. We see this story. Ohio's AI data center boom is fueling a natural gas power rush. And Anna Staver of the Plain Dealer staff writes that 10 new gas plants proposed or under construction in Ohio could emit 75 million tons of greenhouse gases annually, according to a new report. Dateline Columbus. Across Ohio, energy companies are racing to build gas-fired power plants that will never send a single watt of electricity to your home. That's because these plants, there are 10 of them, proposed or already under construction, being built for one customer, data centers running artificial intelligence. A new report from the Environmental Integrity Project, it's a nonprofit that tracks industrial pollution nationwide. Their report found that if all 10 plants operate at full capacity, they could emit 75 million tons of greenhouse gases annually. Jen Duggan is executive director of this Environmental Integrity Project, and she says, an industry of the future should not be chained to dirty fuels of the past and the air pollution from fossil fuels that cause real harm to communities. Well, Ohio isn't alone. The report identified 74 proposed or under-construction gas plants dedicated to AI data centers across the country. Texas led the nation with 32 projects, followed by Ohio's 10 and Pennsylvania's 7. The projects are a sign of how quickly artificial intelligence is becoming part of everyday life. Whether you're using ChatGPT to write an email, asking your phone to summarize a meeting, or using AI to search the web, it all feels almost effortless. Your request disappears into the cloud, and an answer comes back a few seconds later. But the cloud isn't weightless. It's warehouses the size of shopping malls. It's miles of power lines and fiber optic cables. It's rows upon rows of computers stacked in metal racks that run every hour of every day. Artificial intelligence is making those buildings much bigger. A traditional internet search asks a computer to find information that already exists. But AI does something different. It creates new answers. That requires specialized computer chips called GPUs that run 24 hours a day for weeks or even months, crunching through trillions of calculations to train the model. Some of the newest AI data centers stretch across more than a million square feet. That's about the size of 17 football fields. Inside, thousands of servers hum nonstop, drawing enough electricity to rival a small city. Ohio's AI data center boom is fueling a natural gas power rush. Researchers at Bloomberg NEF estimate that by 2035, data centers could use as much power as 100 million homes. Why natural gas? Well, about 20 years ago, new drilling techniques unlocked huge reserves of natural gas across Ohio, Pennsylvania, and West Virginia. The sudden supply made natural gas cheaper and helped it overtake coal as a primary source of electricity. Natural gas produces about half as much carbon dioxide as coal for every unit of electricity. According to the U.S. Energy Information Administration, switching from coal to natural gas was responsible for nearly two-thirds of the drop in carbon dioxide emissions from U.S. power plants between 2005 and 2019. Burning natural gas releases carbon dioxide, the main greenhouse gas allegedly driving climate change. It also creates other air pollution, including nitrogen oxides, which help form smog and fine particles that can be harmful to breathe. 6 of Ohio's 10 proposed gas plants are planned for Licking County, where the state's largest cluster of data centers is taking shape around New Albany. But the biggest project is in Pike County, the Portsmouth Powered Land Project. It would generate up to 9.2 gigawatts of electricity, making it not only the largest proposed data center power plant in Ohio, but also the largest proposed project in the country. EIP estimated the plant could emit up to 43.4 million tons of greenhouse gases each year if it operates at its maximum permitted or estimated capacity, more greenhouse gases than New York City emitted in 2024, according to that report. One reason developers keep turning to natural gas is timing. PJM Interconnection, the organization that operates the electric grid for Ohio and 12 other states, has spent the last few years warning that demand is growing faster than new power plants are being built. Asim Haque is PJM's Executive Vice President of Governmental and Member Services. He said during an energy conference in February, he said this, "We are in a high-growth affordability concern. If you're not going to choke off the demand, you're going to need a lot more supply." Well, these behind-the-meter gas plants can be built in 2 years, allowing the data centers to come online years sooner than if they had to wait for new transmission lines or other types of power plants. Nuclear power is getting renewed attention, but new reactors take much longer to develop. The first small modular reactor proposed for Ohio isn't expected to begin operating until 2030, assuming the technology and licensing stay on schedule. Haque also said this, "Data centers are not the enemy by any means, but they are power intensive. We are going to need a lot more supply to make this work." You're in tune with the Plain Dealer Update here on Cleveland Site Center Radio for today, Monday, July 6th. Next story on the front page of this morning's edition of the Plain Dealer, this headline, "Cheese is driving Miceli Dairy's expansion." Now, the pronunciation, I'm not totally sure of. I've heard Miceli. I've heard Miceli. Let's use Miceli as I read this. A cheesemaker on Cleveland's east side since 1949, Miceli Dairy Products is investing $128 million to double its production capacity. And this story written by Rich Exner of the Plain Dealer staff. When John Miceli loaded fresh mozzarella and ricotta into the back of his Model T pickup to sell on Cleveland streets back in the late 40s, America was hardly the cheese-loving nation that it is today. Pizza had yet to become a national obsession. High-protein diets were decades away. Cottage cheese hadn't even become a social media sensation. Well, today, Americans consume more cheese than ever. That's about 42 pounds per person annually, and that's more than double what they ate in the mid-70s. Demand has surged as consumers look for protein-rich foods. Restaurants continue to expand their cheese-accented menus, and manufacturers use more cheese in everything, from frozen pizza to prepared meals. For Miceli Dairy Products, that trend has transformed decades of steady growth into something bigger. Maria Miceli is Vice President of Marketing and granddaughter of the founder, John Miceli Sr. She said, "It's a good time to be making cheese." The family-owned company, which has spent more than seven decades making cheese just off Buckeye Road on Cleveland's east side, is now undertaking the largest expansion in its history. A multi-phase $128 million investment is expected to double production capacity while increasing employment from roughly 250 workers today to about 500. For a company that has never left the neighborhood where it was born, the project represents both confidence in the future of the dairy business and a vote of confidence in Cleveland itself. John Miceli Sr. didn't originally set out to become one of the country's largest cheese manufacturers. He began by delivering milk before deciding to make and sell Italian cheeses himself. He eventually moved into a building on the current site, later purchased the dairy operation, and gradually expanded as demand grew. 77 years later, Miceli Dairy Products has evolved into one of the nation's leading producers of ricotta and mozzarella. The company says it is the largest privately owned ricotta manufacturer in the United States, all made where the company was founded in Cleveland in 1949. Vice President of Marketing Maria Miceli, she's still one of the 13 family members still on the job, and she said, "Our superstar is ricotta. Mozzarella is kind of our supporting cast member." Those products reach customers in three primary markets. Some wind up in grocery stores and places like warehouse clubs, either under the Miceli name in the Midwest or under a variety of labels here and across the country. Other cheese is sold to restaurants, caterers, and food service distributors. Still others become ingredients for industrial customers, including manufacturers of frozen pizza and other prepared foods. On any given day, trucks leave the Cleveland campus bound for destinations across the country, sometimes as far away as California. The milk that becomes those products arrives from dairy farms throughout the Midwest. Miceli said this, "We're at capacity making cheese. It was kind of steady growth, then it had just exploded 5 or so years ago." That new demand helped set the expansion plans in motion. The company has quietly spent the last several years assembling neighboring properties on its campus, anchored at East 90th Street and Buckeye Road, acquiring parcels from the land bank, private owners, and even the Greater Cleveland Regional Transit Authority. Miss LA purchases have transformed what once was a single factory into an expanding manufacturing campus. She said this, "This lays a foundation so we can expand." The first visible result is a new $16 million cold storage, shipping, and receiving facility expected to open just within weeks. That 32,000-square-foot building nearly doubles the company's cold storage footprint. What's now being handled at rented off-campus sites will be consolidated into the new building. Having the cold storage on-site will really streamline operations as cheese awaits shipment. About half of the roughly 50 employees assigned to that building, they're transferring from leased warehouse space nearby. The remainder represent new permanent jobs. Future phases are more ambitious. Plans call for construction of a new mozzarella production facility that would ultimately double Mazzelli's manufacturing capacity on a site being cleaned up with the help of a $1.9 million state brownfield grant. Mazzelli said of that new plant, "We would love to have it be within 5 years." One of the smallest property acquisitions came from an untraditional source for real estate. A narrow strip owned by the Greater Cleveland Regional Transit Authority gave Mazzelli enough room to accommodate truck traffic around the new cold storage building, creating better access. India Birdsong Terry is RTA's general manager and chief executive officer, and she said, "It was like a puzzle piece. It's amazing when you're stepping on it how important each square foot is." The property sold for just $6,000, but the relationship extended beyond real estate. Mazzelli also enrolled in RTA's Commuter Advantage program. It's phase one coming online. It allows employees to purchase monthly transit passes through a pre-tax payroll deduction. About 25 employees already participate. And that made sense because more than half of Mazzelli's workforce live within a few miles of the plant, and many already rely on buses or rail to get to work. For RTA, the transaction reflects a broader effort to put underused transit-owned land back into productive use. This parcel is next to its rapid line, but it's no longer needed by the agency. Birdsong Terry said the agency has refocused efforts to identify property no longer needed by RTA that can support housing, commercial development, and business expansion, especially when there is a public transit tie-in. Sometimes that means affordable housing near stations. Sometimes it means redeveloping a parking lot or leasing land for commercial uses. Examples include a lease for the new Greyhound bus terminal at RTA's Brook Park Rapid Station. And sometimes, as in Mazzelli's case, it means helping a longtime employer grow. Birdsong Terry said, "We want to be a good neighbor, help the economy." Mazzelli's expansion sits at the intersection of two broader East Side development efforts. The nearby Opportunity Corridor, which opened just more than 4 years ago, it improved access to the interstate highway system and was pitched as a way to spur job-creating economic development along its route. Mazzelli also sits within what economic development officials now call the Midline. That's a 350-acre industrial district stretching southeast from Euclid Avenue and East 55th Street. A nonprofit created in 2023 by the city, the Site Readiness for Good Jobs Fund has already assembled roughly 200 acres of vacant or underused industrial property and begun the cleanup work. The Midline's first big tenant was announced last Tuesday, a modular home manufacturer, which will operate out of 7,000 Central Avenue. But the Midline isn't starting from scratch. Companies like Mazzelli Dairy Products, Orlando Baking Company, and Pierre's Ice Cream already manufacture there, part of a collection of companies making up much of the remaining 150 acres. Brad Whitehead is managing director of the Site Readiness for Good Jobs Fund. He said those businesses helped shape the organization's vision. Whitehead said this, "I think Mazzelli is both a great company and emblematic of the kind of companies we hope to implement in the Midline. In fact, it was Mazzelli, Pierre's, and Orlando's, and others that made us think food industries would work on the Midline." He said that the nonprofit's role isn't to replace private investment. Instead, it hopes to make expansion easier for companies like Mazzelli that already believe in Cleveland while creating opportunities for others to follow. An affiliate of the nonprofit Burton Bell Car Development Incorporated, they acquired a nearby 3.5-acre parcel from the county land bank before selling it to Maselli last year for $325,000. The property is being cleaned up with the help of a state brownfield grant and eventually will become part of the company's expanding campus. Many manufacturers have left Cleveland over the past half century. Maselli never did. Instead, it continued investing in the Buckeye neighborhood, adding buildings, opening a visitor center in 2012, purchasing long-vacant industrial properties, and gradually knitting together an expanded campus. Today, 13 members of the Maselli family work for the company. The workforce itself often spans generations. Some employees have remained with the company for 30 or 40 years. Sisters work alongside sisters. Cousins recommend cousins. Parents encourage sons and daughters to apply. Maselli said that we pay good wages. She believes the neighborhood also is beginning to experience a resurgence. The Opportunity Corridor has improved access. The Midline promises new industrial investment. Long vacant properties are slowly finding new life. She said this, "I've been here in my entire life. It's great to see these things happening in the area. We have the Opportunity Corridor and now the Midline. It's exciting to see." For Maselli Dairy Products, the transformation feels familiar. The company has spent 77 years growing one building, one customer, and one neighboring parcel at a time. And now, with Americans eating more cheese than at any point in history, the patient approach is giving way to the largest investment the company's ever made. It is a bet that the country's appetite for cheese will continue to grow, and it is an equally significant bet that the neighborhood where John Maselli first built his business in 1949 will grow right along with it. This is Cleveland Sight Center Radio, and you're listening to the Plain Dealer Update for this Monday, July the 6th. getting used to saying July. And let's cover some of the news stories inside the morning edition of the Plain Dealer. Here's one covering the Colorado-Utah wildfires with the headline, "Fallen Firefighters to be Honored at Memorial Service." Three firefighters who were killed battling flames on the Colorado-Utah border are being remembered as brave heroes who were trailblazers in their industries. Wildfires have spread across the West, fueled by months of dry weather and a record lack of snow, forcing residents from their homes as crews work to tamp down the flames. These three, Emily Barker, Nick Hutcherson, and Sydney Watson, were killed on Saturday, June 27th, and two others sustained burn injuries when they were overcome by flames from fast-moving fires in Mesa County. They deployed emergency protective shelters, which are considered a last resort for firefighters when there's no other way out. They were assigned to a helitac crew that can be dropped into remote areas by helicopters and whose mission is to prevent new fires from growing into out-of-control blazes. Their deaths came almost 13 years to the day since an elite crew of 19 wildland firefighters died when they were trapped in a steep canyon in Yarnell, Arizona. Barker was 38 years old, had so much spirit, and the people around her always strive to be a better person by her presence. That's according to Sarah Brubeck, Schnurbush, a friend and former roommate. Barker was from Clinton, Michigan, liked hiking, skiing, dirt biking, and playing hockey, and she loved firefighting. Nick Hutcherson was 27 years old, had served in the U.S. Navy, and had plans to become a physical therapy doctor, according to the Kaibab National Forest in northern Arizona, where he was assigned. He was also an active member of the Northern Arizona Deaf and American Sign Language community and was a dedicated Muay Thai practitioner who trained at Southside Combat Academy in Flagstaff. He was from Glendale, Arizona. And Sydney Watson was 27 years old from Warrior, Alabama, graduated from the University of Tennessee Southern, according to the university. He was a former pitcher on the softball team and, as they put it, a quiet, composed leader. He was assigned to the U.S. Wildland Fire Service Rifle Helitac crew. And continuing in the Plain Dealer from this morning, another wildfire story from Europe. Wildfires raging across Portugal, Greece, and Spain. Hundreds of firefighters battled wildfires in Portugal, Greece, and Spain yesterday, with Spain and Italy sending reinforcements to Portugal to help with a massive blaze burning for more than 3 days. Authorities urged residents in parts of Thessaloniki, Greece's second largest city, to remain indoors and shut their windows and doors due to toxic smoke from a burning recycling plant that was engulfed by a wildfire. Another major wildfire broke out yesterday afternoon west of the Greek capital of Athens. That fire department said 210 firefighters, backed up by volunteers, specialized teams, and 29 aircraft, including water-dropping planes and helicopters, they were all deployed to battle the blaze burning through the pine forest in the Mandra area. Authorities were racing to contain the blaze before nightfall, when aircraft can no longer perform their firefighting operations. In central Portugal's Vuzela area, more than 1,200 firefighters, backed up by nearly 400 vehicles and 15 aircraft, tried to put out a blaze that broke out last Thursday. The wildfire had burned across an area of 12,000 hectares, that's about 30,000 acres, and that was by yesterday. The EU Civil Protection and Humanitarian Aid said that Spain sent 120 firefighters and 45 vehicles as reinforcements to Portugal on Friday, while three firefighting aircraft from Italy and Spain were also dispatched to help. By yesterday afternoon, the fire appeared to be abating somewhat, with Portuguese media quoting officials as saying it no longer had major active fronts, but some hot spots remained. Over in Spain, a wildfire burning since Friday in the northeastern Girona region had burned nearly 5,400 acres. Catalan Fire Service head of operations Eduard Martinez said the blaze had a perimeter of 25 miles and that firefighters might not be able to bring it under control yesterday. On the other side of southern Europe, in Greece, a fast-moving blaze at a recycling plant broke out Saturday evening near a suburb of Thessaloniki, triggering evacuation alerts for three suburbs and a facility housing 157 people with disabilities. Strong winds fanned the flames, and around 160 firefighters were deployed to battle the flames through the night until water-dropping aircraft could take off at dawn. The local mayor said on Greece's state broadcaster that several businesses and homes were damaged, but a clearer picture would emerge after authorities conduct a full evaluation. There was a 76-year-old man arrested on suspicion of having started the blaze through negligence by generating sparks with his vehicle that set vegetation near the road alight. According to the fire department, he was due to appear before a prosecutor yesterday. This is the Plain Dealer Update here on Cleveland Sight Center Radio. It's Monday, July the 6th, and we're in today's edition of the Plain Dealer. And on to the next story, and Ebola still in the news, but there is some hope. And here's that headline: Experimental Treatments for Ebola Offer Hope. And here's this story. Residents at the epicenter of Congo's Ebola outbreak are pinning their hopes on experimental treatments after researchers began a highly anticipated study in early July of two possible Ebola treatments in hopes of fighting the still growing outbreak. At the Ebola Treatment Center inside Bunia's Evangelical Medical Center, that's in eastern Congo's Ituri province, the launch of the research was marked by urgency rather than ceremony last Thursday. As ambulances continued arriving and healthcare workers disappeared behind layers of protective equipment into isolation wards, the research effort unfolded quietly alongside the daily struggle to keep patients alive. The virus causing this outbreak, called Bundibugyo, is less common than others that cause Ebola because there are no specific treatments or vaccines for it. Already, more than 1,400 people have been diagnosed and 438 have died, according to the head of the World Health Organization. The WHO announced the same day that the first participant had been enrolled in the study, which is evaluating whether the antiviral remdesivir, the experimental antibody treatment MBP-134, or a combination of both, can improve survival among patients infected with this Bundibugyo virus. Survival would be tracked for 28 days after starting treatment, according to WHO research advisor Dr. Vassay Morthy. The WHO-supported trial is a collaboration between Congo's National Biomedical Research Institute, INRB, Britain's Oxford University, Antwerp's Institute of Tropical Medicine, and other international health groups. The current trial focuses on confirmed Ebola patients receiving treatment inside specialized treatment centers. That's according to Professor Yap Bauam, head of emergency response at the African Centers for Disease Control and Prevention. A second phase of the trial will include healthcare workers, close contacts, and others at high risk of infection. For many residents of Bunia, the beginning of the trial offers a rare source of encouragement after weeks of mounting fear. A Bunia resident named Audrey Tenjentenj said the trials represent light at the end of the tunnel, and she said, "I hope everything moves very quickly so that we can find relief. We want nothing more than an end to this very dangerous disease, which continues to bring us grief." Gladys Munguro, who survived Ebola and was discharged from an Ebola treatment center 2 weeks ago, said she watched fellow patients die while she was receiving care. Now recovered, Munguro said she hopes the new treatments being tested will improve patients' chances of survival and help bring the outbreak under control. She told the Associated Press this, "This experimental phase is necessary for us. I will volunteer as soon as the next phase of the trials begin for high-risk individuals." But researchers will have to overcome pockets of deep mistrust in the community. Nelson Debye is a shopkeeper in Bunia, said that while he supports scientific research and hopes for a positive outcome, he is concerned that the treatments could cause deaths and thinks that others should be part of the trials. He said, "Research should be carried out first and foremost on our elected officials, as they are the ones who represent us." You are in tune with the Plain Dealer Update here on Cleveland Sight Center Radio as we look at news and other stuff in this morning's edition of the Plain Dealer. Let's check out the extra section. And if you're following the World Cup, you're probably aware of the controversial red card in the U.S. game the other day. Well, this is big news today, and here's the story. FIFA lifts U.S. player Balogun's red card suspension after a call from President Trump. And this is Dateline Seattle. President Donald Trump intervened yesterday on behalf of American star forward Fulgurun Balogun, whose suspension was lifted in a decision that allows him to play in a World Cup match against Belgium tonight. Balogun is the American leader with 3 goals. He received a red card for stepping awkwardly on the right ankle of Tarek Maharamovic of Bosnia and Herzegovina in a 2-0 round of 32 win on Wednesday. A red card triggers an automatic 1-game suspension. FIFA announced yesterday the suspension had been lifted, triggering praise from President Trump and outrage from Belgium's team. Trump called FIFA President Gianni Infantino after the game, asking FIFA review the red card, according to a person familiar with the call who spoke on condition of anonymity because the person was not authorized to speak publicly about the matter. The president said in a statement on social media, quote, "Thank you to FIFA for doing what was right and reversing a great injustice." The Royal Belgian Football Association said it was astonished, and Belgium coach Rudy Garcia mocked FIFA's action. Garcia said through a translator in an April Fool's Day comparison, he said, "I didn't know that in the offices of FIFA, the 5th of July was the 1st of April in Europe. The Belgian Federation does not defend itself. It does not protect the national team. She defends football in general. She defends her integrity, her ethics. I think it's the first time in the history of the World Cup that there is this kind of decision." Well, Garcia wouldn't respond when asked about a possible appeal to the Court of Arbitration for Sport or whether he thought President Trump impacted FIFA's action. The Belgian Federation said in a statement, "In order to safeguard the legitimate rights of all participating teams and to protect the fundamental principles of fair play in our sport, both at this FIFA World Cup and at future editions of the tournament, the RBFA is investigating all potential options." American players learned of Balogun's availability when social media posts started popping up during the 10-minute bus ride yesterday from their hotel to training at the University of Washington's Husky Soccer Stadium. Balogun's red card had been one of the World Cup's most controversial and consequential decisions. USA star Christian Pulisic said this, "If you look at the foul, it was just zero intent at all. I felt there was much worse ones that went on in this tournament." The U.S. Soccer Federation learned of FIFA's action in a message sent by FIFA in its portal at 10:30 yesterday morning. The implementation of the match suspension is suspended for a probationary period of 1 year, according to FIFA. If Valarin Balugin commits another infringement of a similar nature and gravity during the probationary period, the suspension shall be revoked and the sanction enforced without prejudice to any additional sanction imposed for the new infringement. That's what it says. Balogin's three goals included a go-ahead strike against Bosnia. He matched Landon Donovan, who back in 2010, for the second most goals by an American in a World Cup, behind only Bert Patino's four in the initial tournament back in 1930. He's a 25-year-old who plays for Monaco. Balogin scored 13 League One goals last season. He has 12 goals in 30 international appearances. He was born in Brooklyn to Nigerian parents who were living in London, and in 2023 opted to change his national team affiliation from England, which he had represented at the under-21 level. Richards said this: "He strikes fear into a lot of defenders." The host U.S. is seeking to reach the quarterfinals for the first time since 2002. The Americans lost in the round of 16 to Ghana in 2010, Belgium in 2014, and the Netherlands in 2022. They failed to advance from the group stage in 2006 and didn't qualify for the 2018 tournament. The USSF said it will not make Balogin available for comment yesterday, but Balogin's posted on social media a picture of himself in front of U.S. fans and overlaid with music of Michael Jackson's pop single Bad. Back on Friday, Balogin said he thought a yellow card instead of a red card would have been the fair thing. FIFA said its decision relied on Article 27 of Disciplinary Committee Rules. The rule states this: "The judicial body may decide to fully or partially suspend the implementation of a disciplinary measure. By suspending the implementation of the sanction, the judicial body subjects the person sanctioned to a probationary period of 1 to 4 years. FIFA, back in November, deferred the final two games of a three-match ban for Portugal's Cristiano Ronaldo for a red card against Ireland in a World Cup qualifier, allowing him to play at the start of the World Cup. Argentine defender Nicolas Otamendi and Ecuadorian midfielder Moises Caicedo in April had one-game bans deferred for red cards in qualifiers, also allowing them to be available for World Cup openers. Brazil's Garrincha was ejected from a 1962 semifinal but allowed to play in the final against Chile after political pressure reached since their memorable run in South Korea and Japan. And that was 24 years ago. Moving on with the Plain Dealer update, a couple of 4th of July weekend stories. This one from Chicago. A Delta pilot reports a close encounter with a firework. A Delta Airlines flight and high-flying firework reportedly came into contact in the sky above Chicago as the city celebrated its 4th of July holiday. The pilot of the Delta Flight 1076 notified air traffic controllers just before landing at Chicago Midway International Airport on Saturday night that a firework hit the commercial airliner during its descent. In an audio recording published online, the pilot described feeling a big bang on the plane. According to the recording, the incident occurred when the plane was flying at an altitude of 200 to 250 feet. The pilot said the crew hoped the bang was just a mortar then went off, referencing the tube that helps launch aerial fireworks. Both the Federal Aviation Administration and Delta said the plane, which had taken off from Atlanta, carrying 52 passengers and 6 crew members, it landed safely just after 8:30 in Chicago. The incident didn't result in any onboard injuries, and Delta said yesterday mechanics also inspected the Airbus A319, didn't find any damage. The FAA said it would investigate the incident. It's unclear if fireworks struck other airplanes Saturday. In the liveatc.net audio, an air traffic controller was heard saying there had been multiple reports of such encounters and that Chicago City officials were aware. The FAA did not immediately respond to questions about whether it was aware of additional firework-related incidents impacting Saturday flights. The Associated Press also reached out to the city government and the Chicago Police Department for further information. And this from New York: shooting at July 4th cookout leaves 8 wounded, including 4 kids. A shooting at a 4th of July cookout near New York's Coney Island Beach wounded 8 people, including 4 children, according to police. One of the victims, a 21-year-old woman, was in critical condition, while the others were described as being stable and expected to survive. The shooting occurred Saturday night in the courtyard of an apartment building about a block from Coney Island and not far from the site of the Nathan's Famous Hot Dog Eating Contest held earlier on the holiday. The police commissioner said a suspect wearing a black mask fired into the courtyard where a family had gathered for a cookout. The shooter fled, but police did recover a gun. The children shot are aged 6, 7, 12, and 14. There were no reports of any earlier disturbances at the gathering. You are in tune with the Plain Dealer Update here on Cleveland Sight Center Radio. And before we head to the sports section, let's look back today in history. July 6, 1885, French scientist Louis Pasteur tested an anti-rabies vaccine on 9-year-old Joseph Meister, who'd been bitten by an infected dog. The boy did not develop rabies. On this date in 1933 was the first All-Star baseball game. It was played at Chicago's Comiskey Park. The American League defeated the Nationals 4-2 behind winning pitcher Lefty Gomez of the New York Yankees. On this date in 1942, Anne Frank, her parents, and sister entered a secret annex in an Amsterdam building where they were later joined by four other people. They hid from Nazi occupiers for 2 years before being discovered and arrested. On this date in 1957, Althea Gibson became the first black tennis player to win a Wimbledon singles title as she defeated fellow American Darlene Hard 6-3, 6-2. And it was July 6th in 2016 when Philando Castile, a black elementary school cafeteria worker, was fatally shot during a traffic stop in a suburb of St. Paul, Minnesota, by St. Anthony police officer Geronimo Yanez. He was later acquitted on a charge of second-degree manslaughter. And with that, it's on to the sports section, where we find the headline, Chicago wins home run derby at Progressive Field. And Joe Noga of the Plain Dealer staff, writes that Gabriel Arias and Chase DeLauder go deep for the G's, but the White Sox's three taters off Tanner Bibee prove the difference. The guards found out yesterday what happens when they try to go punch for punch with this year's version of the White Sox in a slugfest, and the result wasn't favorable for Cleveland. After winning the first two games of the series in dramatic walk-off fashion, the Guardians couldn't complete another comeback, falling 7-6 to Chicago at Progressive Field, as the American League Central Division rivals split their four-game set. The loss dropped Cleveland one game behind the White Sox in the division race, while Chicago improved to 4-3 against the Guardians for the season. Tanner Bibee was coming off a dominant June in which he posted a 1.89 ERA. He never found his footing against this White Sox lineup that punished mistakes all afternoon. Kyle Teal started the damage in the first inning. He sent an opposite field two-run homer into the left field seats for just his second homer of the season after missing much of the year with knee and hamstring injuries. Tristan Peters added a solo shot in the second before Chicago slugged its way to a three-run lead in the third. Miguel Vargas doubled to open the inning and scored on an RBI single by Andrew Benintendi before Colson Montgomery crushed a Bibee fastball into the Guardians' bullpen for a two-run homer and a 6-3 lead. Bibee entered the day 4-0 in six career starts against Chicago, but he lasted only four innings while allowing six runs on six hits with one walk and one strikeout. Cleveland's offense kept answering. The Guardians grabbed an early lead with a three-run first inning against opener Chris Murphy and bulk reliever Eric Fetty. Travis Bazzana's fly ball to left was ruled a double when left fielder Sam Antonacci slipped twice attempting to track down a towering pop-up. The 10-pitch at-bat resulted in Bazzana's second extra base hit of the series. He finished 5-for-17 with two RBI against the White Sox on the weekend. Chase DeLauder followed by launching a towering two-run homer into the seats in right field for his eighth homer of the season and his first since May 17th against Cincinnati. The rookie outfielder continued his torrid return from the injured list, finishing the homestand, hitting .353 with seven RBI and four extra base hits in eight games since coming back June 28th. Kyle Manzardo later walked, and he scored on Daniel Schneemann's RBI single after Gabriel Arias reached on an infield hit, giving Cleveland a 3-2 lead. Chicago answered with four straight runs before Guardians delivered their biggest swing of the afternoon in the fifth. DeLauder singled for his second hit of the game, and Manzardo reached when Colson Montgomery misplayed a ground ball at shortstop. Betty then left a first-pitch sweeper over the inner half of the plate, and Arias demolished it 446 feet into the left field bleachers. That three-run blast was the seventh of the season for Arias. He tied the score at six. That marked the longest home run of his career, according to StatCast. The White Sox, however, had one final response. Colin Holderman loaded the bases in the sixth, allowing a walk to Braden Montgomery and singles by Chase Madroff and Peters to load the bases with nobody out. Manager Stephen Vogt turned to left-hander Eric Sabrowski, who retired pinch hitter Randall Grichuk on a pop-out before Chicago manufactured the go-ahead run. With the Guardians playing their infield in, Madroff hit a ground ball to first baseman Kyle Manzardo, who struggled to get the ball out of his glove in time to play for the play at the plate. Manzardo settled for the out at first as Montgomery crossed with the go-ahead run. The Guardians threatened in the bottom of the eighth when pinch hitter Brian Borocchio singled with one out, and Chicago lefty Sean Newcomb walked pinch hitter David Fry, but Newcomb got Bazzana to ground into a fielder's choice, and Antonacci tracked down a drive to the left field corner by Khalil Watson for a fine running catch to end that inning. The start of the game was delayed by 1 hour and 27 minutes as rain pushed through the area in the hours leading up to the scheduled 2 p.m. first pitch. Manager Stephen Vogt and Will Venable consulted with umpires and team officials as grounds crew members worked to dry out patches of standing water on the outfield warning track, pushing back the start time by an extra hour. Well, what's next? The Guardians are off today before opening a three-game series in Minnesota tomorrow. First pitch 7:40 tomorrow night at Target Field. The Guards will send left-hander Joey Cantillo to the mound. The Twins counter with righty Taj Bradley. And continuing in the sports section, even bigger Guardians news. Smith, Bazzana, Messick named American League All-Stars. Bazzana and Messick are joining Herb Skor, Sandy Alomar Jr., and Dick Stigman as the only Cleveland rookies to be elected to the All-Star game. This feature story on the All-Stars by Paul Hoynes of the Plain Dealer staff, one of the Guardians beat reporters. Rookie Travis Bazzana was speechless. He did not think he had done enough for his peers to elect him to the American League All-Star Game July 14th in Philadelphia. Teammate Cade Smith had to know he was a front-runner because he's been leading the big leagues in saves for most of the season. Rookie Parker Messick, the Guardians' third All-Star, was not available to reporters because he was preparing for Saturday's start against the White Sox at Progressive Field. Bazzana and Messick join Herb Skor, Sandy Alomar Jr., and Dick Stigman as the only Cleveland rookies to be elected to the All-Star game. The Guardians have sent at least two players to the All-Star game for the last 10 years. The last time they were represented by one player was 2015 when Jason Kipnis was the All-Star. Manager Stephen Vogt made the announcement to the team Saturday afternoon before the Guards took the field. Bazzana said this, "Honestly, I was a little speechless. I wasn't expecting it at all. I've had a lot of ups and downs and haven't been the most consistent version of myself." Bazzana was the number one pick in the 2024 draft. He opened the season at AAA and promoted to Cleveland on April 28th. He entered yesterday, hitting .255 with 12 doubles, 7 homers, and 27 RBI. He scored 27 runs, stolen 12 bases in 15 attempts, and he's posted a .767 OPS. Vogt said this, "What we've asked Travis to do, coming in and hitting at the top of the order, that's not easy for a rookie. He's handled it tremendously." Cade Smith moved into the closer's role under duress last year. He replaced Emmanuel Clase, the franchise leader in saves, after Clase was ruled ineligible because of allegations that he threw fixed pitches to benefit gamblers. In 76 games last season, Smith went 8-5 with a 2.93 ERA and 16 saves. He topped 100 strikeouts for the second straight season. Vogt said about Smith, "He got thrown into the fire and handled it extremely well." This season, Cade is 2-1 with a 2.97 ERA, 26 saves in 29 chances. He struck out 57 in 39 and a third innings. Vogt said that I think Cade should have been an all-star for the last 3 years. In 2024 and 2025, Smith made a combined 150 appearances with 207 strikeouts in 149 innings. Smith said this, "I'm excited about this huge honor. I'm looking forward to really soaking it in and enjoying the experience." Messick made his big league debut last year. He stepped into the rotation and made seven strong starts going down the stretch as the Guardians won the AL Central last year. Messick made the club out of spring training. He hasn't missed a beat. He went into his 18th start Saturday night at 7-4 with a 2.85 ERA. Messick, who works fast, leads the Guards with 106 strikeouts in 101 innings. The opposition is hitting .214 against him. Vogt said that Parker wants to be great. He's never satisfied. He knows he's got to go out and earn it every start. Among AL rookies, Messick ranks second in innings pitched, ERA, strikeouts, and wins. He ranks third with a 1.06 whip. Vogt said he never wants to come out of a game. He wants to pitch, and he works for it. He's smart, and he makes adjustments. Bezzana, Smith, and Messick did not have any all-star bonuses in their contracts because they still don't have enough service time to be eligible for arbitration. But they have a good chance of collecting some of Major League Baseball's $50 million pre-arbitration bonus pool based on their performances. And another interesting story in this morning's edition of The Plain Dealer from Guardians beat reporter Paul Hoynes. A conspiracy theory. Here's the headline. K pitches

0: one lead. Immediately after Vargas circled the bases, crew chief Vic Carapaza called for the field to be covered. High winds were swirling around Progressive Field. The grounds crew had trouble getting tarp on the field. Two members of the grounds crew were knocked down in the process. The game was delayed for an hour and 55 minutes. When play resumed, Kay and Williams, both starters, were done for the night because of the long delay. Kay told the Chicago Sun-Times he felt play could have continued for at least 20 to 30 more minutes before the field needed to be covered. He said he wanted to pitch deep into the game to give the bullpen a rest. Well, when it comes to rain delays, the authority to stop play and cover the field rests with the umpires, not the teams. However, Guardians officials were in contact with the umpires, the White Sox and MLB monitoring the approaching weather. The Guard's weather forecast said the rain would hit at 8:30. Play was halted at 8:23. The rain became heavier at 8:28. Cleveland officials said they stayed in regular contact with the White Sox and that all parties knew that play would be stopped after Vargas's at-bat. White Sox manager Will Venable told Chicago reporters he did not agree with Kay's assessment of the situation. And in another Guardian story, the Guards acquired right-handed pitcher Ryan Degas from the Phillies for $250,000 in what is called international bonus pool money. Degas is 23 years old. He was the Phillies' 17th round pick out of the University of North Carolina back in 2024. He started this year at Class A Jersey Shore. He went 0-2 with 4.79 ERA in 7 games, including 5 starts, before going on the injured list with a right oblique injury. Ryan Degas, now in the Guardians farm system. And with that, we've pretty much run out of time. And before we share the forecast, let's go to the obituary column. These are the names published today in the obituaries in the Plain Dealer. James J., Jim Bocek, Gail Royer, Zona Troutman-Bricker, Laurie Casarona, Mary Mahan, Raymond Smiley, Clifford Stetnich, and Ann McCrae Taylor. Well, it is Monday, July the 6th, a day that we'll see some rain around, a few scattered thunderstorms, and heading toward a mostly cloudy night tonight and a low of 68. Partly cloudy tomorrow, high of 80, with a mix of sun and clouds, spotty shower east and south during the afternoon. Tomorrow night, partly cloudy, low of 68. Ahead to Wednesday, partly cloudy and expecting 85 degrees. And that wraps things up for today's Plain Dealer Update here on Cleveland Sight Center Radio. We appreciate you listening. Thanks very much. Enjoy the rest of your Monday, and have a great first full week of July.
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0: 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Again, that's Anthony Griffin at 216-658-4675. Staying Connected. The Staying Connected group is a monthly meeting held for 6 months for clients that have completed the Vision of Success program. Staying Connected gives clients additional opportunities to hear from speakers and receive ongoing support from their peers who are sharing similar experiences. 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
1: This is Mike Musgrave. I'll be reading more poetry from the book, Where the Sidewalk Ends, written and illustrated by Shel Silverstein. Enter this deserted house. But please walk softly as you do. Frogs dwelled here, and crickets too. Ain't no ceiling, only blue. Jays dwelled here, and sunbeams too. Floors are flowers, take a few. Ferns grow here, and daisies too. Whoosh, swoosh, to wit, to woo. Bats dwell here, and hoot owls too. 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And my child, I thought you knew, I dwell here, and so do you. Sick. I cannot go to school today, said little Peggy Ann McKay. I have the measles and the mumps, a gash, a rash, and purple bumps. My mouth is wet, my throat is dry. I'm going bland in my right eye. My tonsils are as big as rocks. I've counted 16 chicken pox, and there's one more, that's 17. And don't you think my face is green? My leg is cut, my eyes are blue. It might be instomatic flu. I cough and sneeze and gasp and choke. I'm sure that my left leg is broke. My hip hurts when I move my chin. My belly button's caving in. My back is wrenched, my ankle's sprained. My appendix pains each time it rains. My nose is cold, my toes are numb. I have a sliver in my thumb. My neck is stiff, my spine is weak. I hardly whisper when I speak. My tongue is filling up my mouth. I think my hair is falling out. My elbow's bent, my spine ain't straight. My temperature is 108. My brain is shrunk, I cannot hear. There is a hole inside my ear. I have a hangnail, and my heart is, what? What's that? What's that you say? You say today is Saturday? Goodbye, I'm going out to play. This is Mike Musgrave signing off for today. I hope you enjoyed the poetry.
0: It is now 1 p.m.
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Greetings, listeners. This is Matthew Greenfield reading on behalf of Cleveland Sight Center Radio from that London-based periodical, The Economist, taking a global look at economic trends, political trends, cultural trends, and perhaps a few that defy categorical definitions here. We're going to start with a look at a foreign country, of course, foreign country for the editors of The Economist, which is our very own country here across the pond of the Atlantic Ocean. We're looking at this British take on the United States Supreme Court, or sometimes as it's called, SCOTUS. We're going to take a look at this. Assuredly, there will be biases ahead, so just you've been warned. There appears to be a picture accompanying this article, a picture showing, I presume, Donald Trump in a circle, and then the Supreme Court in another circle, but the circle has been a little bit smudged on the Supreme Court side, and now the Supreme Court is trying to once again redefine the circle in some type of bizarre tennis match or something. It's a green background. I don't know if that helps describe the picture. Perhaps the article will elucidate where the justices draw the line. How the Supreme Court both checks and empowers President Donald Trump. One of President Trump's most enduring legacies will be his imprint on the United States Supreme Court. In his first term, he appointed three justices, Neil Gorsuch, Brett Kavanaugh, and Amy Coney Barrett, creating a 6-3 conservative majority. The court has since delivered a series of landmark rulings cheered by the president and his supporters. The constitutional right to abortion is gone. Affirmative action in university admissions has been curtailed. Gun rights are more robust than ever before, and former presidents now enjoy broad immunity from acts undertaken while in office. More recently, the court has provisionally blessed President Trump's policies on spending, immigration, and the restructuring of the entire executive branch. The president has made it clear he thinks the conservative justice's job is to advance his agenda. Critics on the left accuse them of doing just that. Yet a closer look at the court's current term, at both the decisions already handed down and those still yet to come, suggests a more complicated picture. On several occasions, the justices have shown themselves willing to rule against the president when he has clearly crossed statutory or constitutional boundaries. At the same time, in cases that will shape the structure of American government and the conduct of politics, the court is moving to the right, often in ways that benefit President Trump. In fact, the court of Chief Justice John Roberts shows how difficult it has become to disentangle conservatism from Trumpism. That, in turn, is making it harder for the court to sustain its reputation as an institution above politics. The court does not reliably rule in President Trump's favor. Earlier this term, it delivered its most forceful check on the president, ruling 6-3 that his Liberation Day tariffs were not authorized under the International Emergency Economic Powers Act. Chief Justice Roberts pointed out that the act does not mention tariffs, and the Constitution clearly gives the power to raise taxes to Congress, not the president. President Trump responded furiously. He called the ruling, quote, a disgrace to the nation, end quote, and lashed out at the justices in the majority, including two of his own appointees, describing them, quote, fools and lapdogs for the rhinos, Republicans in name only, and the radical left Democrats, end quote. More disappointment may be in store for the president if the Economist's SCOTUS bot is accurate. This artificial intelligence tool creates a digital twin of each justice based on their previous votes, speeches, and writings, then uses these models to predict the outcome of cases. Two previous versions of the bot have proven reasonably accurate in predicting important rulings by this court. In the upcoming Trump v. Cook, which concerns whether President Trump can remove Lisa Cook, a governor of the Federal Reserve, for allegedly lying on her mortgage application, the model predicts a 7-2 or 6-3 defeat for the president. The Federal Reserve Act says governors may be removed only, quote-unquote, for cause, and at oral argument, the justices appeared skeptical that Ms. Cook's alleged misstatements met that threshold. If they rule against President Trump, anyone who values central bank independence will be relieved.
The justices also seem skeptical of the government's position in Trump v. Barbara, a case over whether the president can, by executive order, deny birthright citizenship to children born on American soil to undocumented immigrants or visa holders. President Trump signed the order on his first day in office and attended the case's oral arguments in person, an unprecedented move for a sitting president. He later fumed on social media that America is, quote, the only country in the world stupid, all caps, enough to allow birthright citizenship, exclamation point, end quote. That claim is both untrue, several countries do allow it, and irrelevant to this case, which turns on whether the 14th Amendment means what it says, quote, all persons born or naturalized in the United States and subject to the jurisdiction thereof are citizens of the United States, end quote. President Trump's lawyers claim that temporary visitors are somehow not subject to American jurisdiction while in the United States, a contention they would be unwise to test by, say, robbing a convenience store. SCOTUS bot predicts that he will lose this one 8-1. Consolation prizes. Still, even as the court rules against President Trump in cases where he pushes fanciful or strained interpretations of the law or the Constitution, several of its forthcoming decisions this term are still likely to please him. The conservative majority is expected to uphold bans on natal males in women's sports, loosen campaign finance restrictions, and allow this administration to revoke temporary protections for migrants from Haiti and Syria. In Trump v. Slaughter, the president is also likely to get his way, not because the conservative justices feel any particular loyalty to the man who appointed half of them, but because such a ruling would fit with the aims and principles of a conservative legal movement that long predates Mr. Trump's presidency. This case concerns whether the president can fire Rebecca Slaughter, a Democratic commissioner of the Federal Trade Commission, or FTC. Ms. Slaughter appears to have the stronger argument. A century-old statute, backed by long-standing judicial precedent, protects FTC commissioners from arbitrary dismissal. Conservative legal scholars have long opposed that precedent, established in the year 1935 in Humphrey's Executor versus United States, after President Franklin Roosevelt attempted to remove an FTC commissioner hostile to his sweeping New Deal policies. Since then, independent agencies have proliferated and conservatives have increasingly viewed them as an unaccountable fourth branch of the federal government. Last year, the justices allowed President Trump to remove officials from several independent agencies while the litigation continued. According to our SCOTUS bot, the court is now poised to entrench a far stronger view of presidential power. Race to judgment. Chief Justice Roberts often pushes back against accusations that the court has become politicized. However, decisions favored by the conservative legal movement do often have political consequences that benefit the president and the Republicans overall. Perhaps the clearest example came on April 29th of this year, when the court overturned a 40-year-old reading of a 1982 update to the Voting Rights Act in Louisiana v. Calais. In a 6-3 ruling, the conservative majority held that challenges to electoral maps must show not only racially discriminatory effects, but also strong evidence of intentional discrimination. The decision had immediate partisan consequences, making it harder to create majority black electoral districts while leaving both parties free to pursue partisan gerrymanders. The six conservative justices also agreed to fast-track the legal process to allow redistricting in both Louisiana and Alabama, despite the court's usual reluctance to alter rules this close to an election. The left greeted the decision in Louisiana v. Calais with outrage. Justice Elena Kagan's dissent described the ruling as the VRA's, quote, now completed demolition, end quote. Justice Kidani Brown Jackson accused the conservative majority of allowing, quote, principles to give way to power, end quote. Justice Samuel Alito, joined by Justices Gorsuch and Clarence Thomas, called her charge, quote, groundless and utterly irresponsible, end quote. Chief Justice Roberts almost certainly agrees. To him, the case represented the culmination of a decades-long campaign against racial gerrymandering that dates back to his time as a lawyer in Ronald Reagan's Justice Department. In his view, the case was about interpreting the Constitution correctly, not
helping Republicans win elections. The court will probably continue to rule against President Trump when he crosses obvious red lines. But in many cases, as the court puts a conservative stamp on America's government and political order, the president stands to benefit. And on that note, we turn the page and turn the focus to another issue that has some global import here from around the world. We go to Asia now. So we're skipping across another pond from the Atlantic side. Now we're going to the Pacific side, taking a look first at Indonesia before we look at pilgrims overall of Asia's Muslim population. Let's start with Indonesia. Taking back control is the headline. Indonesia's erratic president grabs the country's commodity exports. A presentation to Parliament on fiscal policy might seem like a dry affair meant for bean counters, yet this year's address in Indonesia generated high drama. In an unprecedented intervention, Prabowo Subianto, the president, took to the podium. But instead of reassuring markets that his administration had heard their concerns, especially over the rupiah, now at an all-time low, he launched into a defiant broadside. Quote, "We no longer want to be a victim and endure unfair treatment of other countries to our nation. I am here to say it has come to an end." End quote. Mr. Prabowo's main pronouncement was over the creation of Danatura Sumbriera Indonesia, or DSI, a new state-owned agency under Danatura, his sovereign wealth fund. Citing Indonesia's persistently low tax-to-GDP ratio, Mr. Prabowo gave DSI the task of quashing practices that let Indonesian resource extraction firms pay less in tax. These include selling underpriced commodities to affiliates in Singapore, which are then resold to the rest of the world at a markup. Mr. Prabowo claimed that systematic under-invoicing had cost the country over $900 billion since the 1990s. To stop this, DSI will act as a sole buyer from Indonesian commodity producers, selling their wares to global customers. It will initially cover coal, palm oil, and certain nickel products, for all of which Indonesia is the world's largest exporter. In addition, 100% of foreign exchange proceeds must now be deposited into state-owned banks in an effort to prop up the rupiah against the dollar. It is a vast undertaking, though its precise scope is as yet unclear. A modest version of DSI could amount to merely an extra step added to Indonesia's bureaucratic thicket. But, at its most ambitious, DSI could transform Indonesia's economy. Bureaucracy could slow and distort the flow of exports on which Indonesia relies to raise revenue. Nor is it clear how DSI will handle existing long-term contracts. Rather than increasing Indonesia's tax take, DSI could end up cutting it, as S&P, a rating agency, warned just last month. The abrupt, seemingly half-baked scheme has raised hackles among Indonesia's business people. Stocks of resource companies have been sold off for fear the DSI will squeeze margins. Officials have tried to calm nerves. "We will respect all existing contracts," said one, continuing, "We are listening to the market." There have also been early signs of backpedaling. American firms have already been exempted from the state-owned bank foreign exchange retention rule. But Mr. Prabowo's resource nationalism has grown ever more aggressive. He's already nationalized millions of hectares of forest land for alleged regulatory violations and compelled oligarchs to stump up $3 billion to buy low-paying, quote-unquote, patriot bonds. In his speech, he rejected, quote, neoliberal capitalism, end quote, which he said does not feature in the Constitution. Such thinking could augur a deep shift in the relationship between the state and private business. Mr. Prabowo may have hoped to show bold initiative. Instead, he has deepened a sense of crisis in a country where the policymaking process is going off the rails. We turn now to Asia's Muslim population, as large as it is. Indonesia, I believe, contains the world's largest Muslim population, though perhaps that statistic in my memory is lodged from a few decades ago. The name of this article is a pun, of course, Pilgrim's Progress, but in this case, really clever. The Pilgrim's, the S, the apostrophe's after the S. So it's multiple pilgrims. The English teacher rule there, but I love the appropriate placement of an apostrophe after an S for a plural noun. Bravo, economist. War has not deterred Asian Muslims from the Hajj.
You need a lifetime to prepare for a once-in-a-lifetime opportunity, says Zahir Zunid, a 57-year-old from Selangor in western Malaysia. He has been saving for decades. Recently, he has been getting fitter by running and playing pickleball and keeping sharp by attending talks at mosques. So when, a few months ago, he at last secured a spot on the Hajj, he knew nothing would stop him from undertaking the pilgrimage to Mecca, not even a war. In recent months, Iran has fired missiles and drones towards countries in the Gulf, including Saudi Arabia. Travel to the region has been disrupted. It has also become more expensive, as jet fuel prices have soared. Yet around 1.7 million pilgrims are taking part in this year's Hajj, of whom the majority will travel from Asia. On May 25th, they began 5 days of rituals that have changed little for centuries. These include the Tawaf, walking 7 times anti-clockwise around the Kaaba, a building at the center of Mecca's Grand Mosque, and the Sa'i, walking or running 7 times between 2 hills. Demand for the Hajj remains high because it is one of the 5 pillars of Islam. The Quran instructs all Muslims to complete it once if they are financially and physically able. Some countries, such as Malaysia and Indonesia, always easily use up the annual quota of visas that Saudi Arabia grants them. Around 5.7 million Indonesians are on a waiting list, but the world's biggest Muslim-majority country gets only 220,000 places. Some wait 40 years to be selected. If they are still alive when their turn comes, they are unlikely to decline it. Saudi Arabia is reported to have asked President Donald Trump to delay any new strikes on Iran until after the Hajj. This year, some pilgrims have had to fly via alternative routes. There remains some worry that if fresh conflict were to close airspace in the region, many of them would get stuck there. The very devout are the least likely to worry. If people die during Hajj, they think they will get into heaven as a reward, says Hussein Ahmed, who runs an Islamic tour company in Bangladesh. We see more police and army, says a tour guide in Mecca, but otherwise everything is normal. There will be little discussion of the war. Saudi Arabia has formally banned political and sectarian slogans and stressed that the gathering is dedicated to worship. It is expecting to welcome 30,000 Iranians. Absaruddin, a Bangladeshi businessman on the Hajj, has found it hard to tell who is Iranian anyway, as thousands of people are praying together, dressed in the same white garments. Some countries have offered pilgrims extra help meeting the cost of travel during the war. Indonesia's government has reportedly allocated 1.8 trillion rupiah, equivalent to $100 million, from the state budget to cover additional expenses. Other pilgrims must stump up themselves. An Indian government body that organizes pilgrimages is charging an extra 10,000 rupees, or $105, because of the situation in the Middle East. This is lower than an amount requested by Indian Airlines, but still a fortune for many. Yet, even before recent hostilities began, many Asian pilgrims were having to make peace with rising prices. Mr. Hunid says middle-class Malaysians who could have paid for the trip a few years ago now struggle to do so. Mr. Ahmed says that in 2019, a package cost around 300,000 Bangladesh takas, equivalent to $2,440. By this year, it has risen to 600,000 takas, double that price. Few salaries have doubled in that same time frame. This is in part because flights have become more expensive since the pandemic. In several Asian countries, inflation has also surged and currencies have depreciated. Saudi Arabia has knocked down old, cheaper accommodation as it has built new, swanky hotels in Mecca. Hajis are happier with the facilities, says Mr. Ahmed, continuing, but Hajj is now affordable only for the rich. And on that note, we turn the page for another look at a global focus. In this case, we are focused in on China. This is a pseudonym accompanies the editorials. This is a pseudonym called Xia Guan, who is an economist writer living inside China. So we don't know this person's real name, but this is the pseudonym that they use. The Triumph of China's Thin Diplomacy is the title. It asks little of its foreign quote-unquote partners and gives a little back. The last time Xi Jinping left China was in late October. Since then, the world has come to him. A dozen heads of states have visited China since.
The Foreign Ministry's Protocol Department has handled it flawlessly, setting up grand receptions for its visitors, lining up soldiers and schoolchildren to greet them, and flying their national flags beside China's on important boulevards. The symbolism is not lost on anyone. A world adrift from its American anchor is now looking to China. Even President Donald Trump wants to work with it. China, meanwhile, has displayed remarkable dexterity. In May, it has welcomed in rapid succession Iran's foreign minister, President Trump, Vladimir Putin, and Pakistan's prime minister. Mr. Xi's trip in October was to South Korea. His next, expected soon, may be to North Korea. No other country has such ready access to leaders across such stark dividing lines. What explains China's ability to connect with so many? The two obvious answers are its own economic clout and the Trumpian chaos making it more attractive. But those forces explain the demand for China's attention. They do not explain why China is so effective at converting it into relationships. For that, there is something else. China's unremittingly thin approach to diplomacy. It desires partners, not allies. This crucial difference enables breadth while minimizing depth in foreign involvements. China's main requests of its partners are to say nothing about its internal affairs and do nothing to hinder its pursuit of its core interests. The corollary is that it offers less in return, a parsimony that reveals the narrower logic of China's global ambitions. These are partnerships light. Only North Korea is a formal military ally. But according to Kirchian Zhang of George Mason University, China classifies 109 countries as partners. The list features some odd bedfellows. Ukraine and Russia, India and Pakistan, Israel and Palestine, Iran and Saudi Arabia. The list will lengthen. Scholars say expansion is inevitable as the country rises. Even places that have territorial disputes with China are welcome. It is, in effect, creating the world's least exclusive club, but one that still offers a sense of closeness and pomp on visits to Beijing. Flattery is powerful, especially for countries used to getting lectures from the United States or Europe. In Chinese terminology, there is a clear hierarchy. All-weather strategic partnerships with countries like Pakistan and Ethiopia outrank cooperative partnerships with, for example, Finland and Belgium. Few foreign officials are bothered by these linguistic nuances. One Western diplomat likens it to a word salad that pleases China at no real cost. Indeed, countries sometimes drop the language of partnership, as both Canada and India did during stormy days with China, only to pick it up again as relations improve. China, for its part, never downgrades its partners. Instead, it waits for them to see their errors, sometimes helping the process by refusing to buy their wine, beef, or timber. And the framing of partnership bakes in China's preference for handling such contention. Disputes ought to be managed bilaterally and behind closed doors, which happens to suit China as much the stronger party in almost all of its bilateral relationships. The hierarchy of partnerships reflects what China most wants from other governments. Its main interests are parochial, unless you are on the wrong side. To become an upper echelon partner, foreign leaders that usually take a few points as given. One, that Taiwan belongs to the People's Republic. Or two, that China's iron fist is Shaanxi, Tibet, and Hong Kong is fully justified. This is in essence what China means in imposing, quote, non-interference, end quote, as a core value in its own foreign policy. It should be allowed to do as it pleases, free of criticism, within its self-defined territorial remit, or, where convenient, to quietly shelve the disagreement. Increasingly, there is also an economic dimension to this, that other countries should keep their doors open to Chinese exports and investments, even when their domestic companies are suffering. If alliances are traditionally a way for countries to magnify their clout, China's partnerships are more conservative, aimed at stopping others from checking its power. Close your eyes, free your mind. It is easy to see how countries seeking Chinese favor can endorse its very language. Little else is imposed upon them, yet that also constrains what partners get in return. Formal military support is not on the table.
The downfalls of Nicolas Maduro and Ali Khamenei this year underlined the limits to China's backing. Close partnerships offered economic ties, but no shield against American might. Russia is yet another example. On several occasions, its officials, including Mr. Putin himself, have referred to China as an ally. China has steadfastly avoided such language. The closest it came was a joint declaration of no limits friendship in 2022, just before Russia invaded Ukraine. The partnership has enabled Russia's war. China exports dual-use goods needed by Russia's armed forces and imports its oil and gas. But in private, Chinese officials insist with reason that if China truly threw its weight behind Russia, the war would be going far better for it. Mr. Putin's frequent supplications to China's leadership suggests he wants even more support. China is not about to call the United States a partner just yet, not least because most in Washington would balk at this. Mr. Xi did, however, persuade President Trump to sign up to the new terminology during his recent visit to Beijing. The two superpowers are now engaged in a, quote, constructive relationship on strategic stability, end quote. This confers no obligation on America, but it means China has defined how things should proceed from here. Any conflict is manageable, and America ought to refrain from meddling in its own internal affairs. If America sticks to this script, it might even be on the partnership track. That would be the crowning triumph of China's thin diplomacy. Well, we turn from that article on China to a look at France. In this case, spinning the globe yet again, we're going so far east, we're back in the west. This is a left-wing populism expose. Here we're focused on a man called the French Mamdani. In fact, that's the title of this very article. Why Gen Z still falls for Mélenchon. He promises to stage a citizens' revolution, hand power to the people, tax the rich, save the planet, and bring in the right to silence for humans and animals. He is a 74-year-old who delights Gen Z. He's an old-fashioned revolutionary with a fondness for Latin American populists and millions of TikTok followers. Jean-Luc Mélenchon has tried to win the presidency three times. With a pitch that finds echoes from New York to Hackney, the firebrand thinks his time has finally come. As France's political center struggles, the populist right is the chief beneficiary. But a form of radical socialism that mixes vintage class warfare with modern critical race theory is also thriving in the shape of Mr. Mélenchon's Unsubmissive France, or LFI, party. At mayoral elections in March, the party took towns with symbolic significance, among them with the Parisian banlieue of Saint-Denis, won by Bali Bagyoko, who is of Malian descent, and Roubaix, a big city in a northern rust belt. LFI sits to the left of the socialist, green, and even communist parties. Its citizens' revolution would usher in a new republic under a fresh constitution with a less presidential regime to end, quote-unquote, monarchical rule. Mr. Mélenchon promises to share wealth, quote, between capital and labor, end quote. France would leave NATO, seek accommodation with Russia, and breach European Union rules if necessary. We were safer during the Cold War than now that capitalism is everywhere, he said on a recent TV show. No poll for next year's two-round presidential vote, at which Emmanuel Macron cannot stand again, suggests that Mr. Mélenchon could ever win. Yet, if he qualified for the runoff, he would probably face the populist right candidate, either Marine Le Pen or Jordan Bardella, and so boost their chances. A skilled campaigner, he often defies the polls. In 2022, after a late surge, Mr. Mélenchon only narrowly failed to beat Ms. Le Pen into the runoff. What explains the stubborn appeal of this French populist left? One factor is the enduring allure of Marxist thought in a country where, until the 1970s, the left was dominated by the Communist Party. Another factor is France's rebellious history. LFI's revolutionary discourse goes down well in some quarters. Students like his promise of a more inclusive anti-racist world, says one in Paris. Another calls him an intellectual, the ultimate badge of left bank approval.
His stance on Gaza and Palestine has won him a big student following, even at Sciences Po, an elite university. Fully 58% of French 18 to 24-year-olds view Mr. Mélenchon favorably, according to a poll just last month, next to a mere 14% of those aged 50 to 64. With the moral clarity of the ideologue, the gray-haired Mr. Mélenchon manages to speak to a fretful younger generation by promising to focus on humanity, banish racism, and make the world fairer. "What do we have to tell younger generations?" he asked on television recently, mocking other parties, answering, "Save money and cut public services?" Above all, Mr. Mélenchon, a former Trotskyist, is a canny tactician. The communists have long since lost working-class voters to Miss Le Pen. The socialists are now backed predominantly by public sector workers and bookish types. Mr. Mélenchon has methodically built an electoral base that marries educated young voters with ethnic minorities and those living in social housing. Noé Friedman and François Croix-Fouf, a Poland group, called this Mr. Mélenchon, quote-unquote, his magic mix. In Saint-Denis, for instance, 43% of residents live in social housing, and immigrants make up 38% of the population. A striking 69% of Muslim voters backed Mr. Mélenchon at first-round presidential voting in 2022, according to another Ipsos poll. The LFI leader has taken far-right scaremongering tropes and turned them into his own slogans. Born in Morocco, he speaks of his shame at not speaking Arabic and embraces the creolization of the French population. There are plain limits to Mr. Mélenchon's appeal, not least his domineering character and disregard for certain democratic norms. Polls show him to have a high disapproval rating. His party has links to violent anti-fascist movements. Charges of anti-Semitism abound. Raphael Glucksmann, a center-left leader, recently accused Mr. Mélenchon of, quote, playing with the worst extreme-right codes, end quote, after he mocked the pronunciation of Mr. Glucksmann's name. An alliance with the other parties of the left in 2024 has since collapsed. In private, Mr. Mélenchon is scathing about the squabbling socialists whom he considers a disconnected caste. Mr. Mélenchon's brand of left-wing populism borrows heavily from his long-standing links to Venezuela, Ecuador, and Spain. It also chimes with players outside his natural orbit, including Zohran Mamdani's Democratic Socialism in New York City and Zach Polanski's Greens in Great Britain. But few on the left can match his durability. "He's the most Trumpian figure in France," suggests Philippe Mollier, a political scientist at the University College London, continuing, "He's faced so many scandals and setbacks, but he's still around." And on that note, we turn to other people who are still around, including, I suppose, our president. These would be the boomer generation, living much longer than their predecessors. This is another editorial written by a pseudonym named Charlemagne, who I assume is not the 8th century leader resurrected. It is a modern Britain perspective here, writing about boomers, in this case, quite forcefully. Gray expectations, not great expectations, but gray expectations, or how boomers screwed Europe. No holds barred here. Gloves are off. Continuing. Once upon a time, inequality in Europe was largely horizontal. The rich Western half drove BMWs and holidayed abroad, while the poorer East rewired its own appliances and queued up for bread. But three decades of catch-up growth in erstwhile communist countries has put paid to jokes about Romanian cars whose top speed was downhill. These days, inequality in Europe has a vertical dimension, one that goes up and down family trees. Youngsters unable to move out of their parents' spare room due to sky-high house prices wonder if they will ever enjoy the lifestyle as adults which they knew as kids. 30-somethings in jobs pay hefty taxes to fund the pensions of oldies who retired in their prime. Costs related to aging are guzzling a quarter of the European Union's GDP, a figure unlikely to fall as the old continent grows older still. To be a young European is to feel oneself an unwitting participant in an intergenerational confidence trick. If the European welfare state looks like a pyramid scheme, its pharaohs are the baby boomers. The bumper generation born in the two decades after 1945, age roughly between 60 and 80, hello, Mom. Hi, Dad. Would like to go down in history as the first in centuries not to have started a war pitting one bit of the continent against another.
Sociologists will surely celebrate the 1960s, when boomers sought to replace chauvinism with rock and roll, but economists will judge them less kindly. Boomers granted themselves generous pensions, relying on demographic trends that have since lapsed. The cost turned Europe lethargic. Today's grandparents inherited a continent rebuilding itself after the war. They will pass on one in need of repair after the damage they themselves helped wreak. The most obvious goodies in the intergenerational heist are houses, which boomers bought for a song and which are now worth millions. Yes, they did so by borrowing money at eye-watering interest rates, but they then profited when property prices kept climbing after the mortgage had been repaid. Even adjusted for inflation, housing in Europe has gone up by a quarter in just a decade, with rents also increasing faster than incomes. The result, beyond making boomers feel like financial whizzes when they were merely lucky, is to lock the young out of home ownership entirely. The share of Europeans who live in their parents' homes well into middle age, not entirely voluntarily, one assumes, no matter the quality of mom's cooking, has steadily increased over time. Among those born in the 1980s, nearly a quarter still lived at home at the age of 30, half again as many as those born two decades earlier. Home ownership used to be the path to financial independence. Now, inheritance looks a better bet, if it ever arrives. Europe is hardly the only place with old people in pricey homes, but its cradle-to-grave welfare state has pushed more of the cost of aging onto the young. In most other rich places, including the United States, Japan, and South Korea, over 65s derive most of their income from working a bit and drawing on private pensions they funded during their careers. Europeans quit their jobs early, live long, and expect the state, i.e. current taxpayers, to pick up the tab for their retirement plans. In America, the trillions of dollars stashed away in private pensions provided the cash for venture capital and private equity firms, which in turn allowed American firms to grow into behemoths. In most European countries, today's pensions are paid by today's workers, in the expectation that tomorrow's as yet unborn workers will pick up the baton and fund their own parents as they aged. Some of it is financed by government deficits, which the yet to be born will also have to repay one day. That means less capital for European firms, one reason why there are so few big ones in areas like tech. Instead, there is a huge unmet cost that weighs down the public purse. None of this mattered when both the economy and the population were growing, as post-war babies remember from their youth. But Europe's population is now peaking, not least thanks to the boomers starting the trend of having fewer kids. In 1960, over 5 workers supported each pensioner in Western Europe. Now there are just 2.5 workers supporting each retiree. The upshot is that today's young know they must, at least in part, make their own pension arrangements, as Americans do, on top of shelling out for payouts to their parents. The only other readily available option is to improve the ratio of workers to retirees is to import lots of migrants. But efforts to do so have helped poison European politics by boosting nasty parties on the populist right. No continent for young men. Nobody will begrudge boomers for their elongated lifespans. Again, an awkward hello to your columnist parents here. But an older society is one that caters to the immediate present, not the future. The median age of voters in France's most recent presidential elections was 52, not least because the old are more likely than the young to shuffle to the polls. That is within a decade of the effective retirement age. Unsurprisingly, politicians have made old people's priorities their own. When budgets are tight, money can always be found to protect pensions and old age homes. It is far easier to push through cuts to education and innovation instead. The future of democracy is increasingly decided by voters who don't have one, laments Maxime Sabi, an economist at Club Ledoy, a demography think tank in France. Things might have changed after COVID-19 when the young endured years of social restrictions, largely to protect the old. Alas, that favor has yet to be repaid, though these days there is a European Commissioner for Intergenerational Fairness. Raymond Aron, a French thinker, once warned that an aging society is one that will, quote, be stalked by the spirit of abdication, end quote. That weary mood feels all too real for today's Europeans as they trudge past yet another nursery being converted into a nursing home.
We now turn from that scathing look into Europe into something a bit more promising, perhaps, and that would be the impact of Miss Marilyn Monroe. This is an article called The 100-Year Itch, commemorating Marilyn Monroe's centenary of her birth. On her centenary, the late blonde bombshell is still making millionaires. The article is punnily subtitled The Monroe Doctrine. There were many Marilyn Monroes. In the 1940s, a young actress named Norma Jean swapped her normal-sounding name for this more glamorous one. Marilyn, she felt, was a veil that she could wear. Then came Hollywood Marilyn and, soon enough, sex symbol Marilyn. Others emerged in gossip. There was girlish Marilyn, who called her husband Daddy, political Marilyn, who sang to and probably slept with the president, and even literary Marilyn, who read Dostoevsky and married Arthur Miller, a playwright. Later, Marilyn became a tragic figure, dying from an overdose in 1962 at the age of 36. This year, there are almost as many celebrations as there are versions of Marilyn. June 1st marks the centenary of her birth. There are exhibitions at the National Portrait Gallery in London and the Academy Museum of Motion Pictures in Los Angeles, as well as new books and film screenings. At commemorative auctions, fans can bid on everything from Marilyn's used lipstick to a tile from her bathroom. New products are also being released. You can sip Marilyn champagne, hold Marilyn china, or wear jewel-encrusted Marilyn high heels. And if that's not too many Marilyns, 500 or so will gather in Palm Springs on May 30th to try and break the world record for the largest gathering of Marilyn lookalikes. The celebrations are not only the result of adoration. Much of the centenary was planned by the firm that owns the rights to Monroe's estate and intellectual property. Founded in 2010, Authentic Brands Group acquired Monroe as its first celebrity estate. Today, its portfolio includes Elvis Presley and Muhammad Ali. You can make a killing from the IP of bygone celebrities. Authentic claims to make $80 million a year in sales from Monroe's estate alone. The company is the second largest IP licensing business by revenue in the world, only after Disney, with a mix of celebrity estates and other brands expected to bring in more than $38 billion this year. Anyone who was anyone, from Albert Einstein to Rosa Parks, has an agent to license their IP. The business of profiting from dead celebrities is legally complex. Estates own what Mark Roessler, head of CMG, the firm servicing both Einstein and Parks, calls, quote, a portfolio of IP, end quote. This includes copyrights, trademarks, and right of publicity, which in some American states allows estates to control the commercial use of the celebrity's likeness, name, and voice. Monroe had few relatives, so Authentic snapped up the entire estate. The market grew in the late 1970s and early 1980s, driven in part by Elvis Presley's death and his estate's efforts to stop others from profiting from his likeness. Post-mortem publicity rights expanded, says Jennifer Rothman, author of a book on that subject. Celebrity identities came to be seen as something that could be inherited like other property. Estates saw an opportunity. The dead celebrity business is profitable for two reasons. The first, famous faces sell products. Einstein's likeness has been used to plug reading glasses. Presley's to sell red wine. Some deals are turned down. CMG rejected a plan to make James Dean condoms, for example. Brand deals help Monroe keep pace with modern culture, says Dana Carpenter, who oversees her estate at Authentic. Though her name is sometimes used to promote products she might have been baffled by, such as trendy LED face masks, the aim is to find a new generation of fans. The second reason is that celebrity IP can help tell better stories. In theory, anyone could make a biopic or documentary about Monroe or Einstein, but estates often have the rights to copyrighted materials that are useful to filmmakers. Authentic licensed IP for the Elvis biopic. CMG, which works with Robert Oppenheimer's estate, helped with the film Oppenheimer.
In 2023, Authentic launched its own production studio and co-produced the recent film Epic, Elvis Presley in Concert, directed by Baz Luhrmann. As Jamie Salter, boss of Authentic, puts it, the most successful estates think not only about preserving the past, but also participating in culture. They think about the future, too. In particular, firms are finding ways to use AI and holograms to bring back stars for live tours and fan experiences. In 2024, Authentic partnered with Soul Machines, an AI firm, to create a digital Marilyn who is, quote-unquote, authentic and responsive. The avatar wears Monroe's signature red lipstick and says, "darling," with alarming frequency. Yet AI has also made it easier for others to use a celebrity's likeness and voice. Now even a student in his bedroom can create a cartoon that looks or speaks like a star. It has become a bit like a game of whack-a-mole to get the unauthorized likenesses off the web, admits Ms. Rustler. Estates have long demanded payment for the right to use a star's words or identity in films and advertisements, and even on monuments. Celebrities who are still alive are also thinking about the future of their personal brands. Authentic has a roster of living legends, including Sir David Beckham, an ex-footballer. Unlike with Monroe's estate, these stars are co-owners of their brand and actively collaborate on IP deals. Since partnering with Authentic in 2022, brand Beckham has plugged everything from beer to wireless headphones. Monroe believed that she belonged to the public and to the world. Thanks to Authentic, people will know her for longer than she could have imagined, whether as a film star, a digital avatar, or the beautiful face on a bottle of champagne. Now, that note, we're about ready to finish off this bottle, as it were. There's one final, I guess, dregs here of this particular bottle, and that would be, perhaps rather appropriately, an obituary to a person who was famous in his time. Barney Frank, the trailblazing Democratic congressman, died on May 19, 2026, at the age of 86. He had never known what being in a majority was like, and Barney Frank enjoyed that. First, he was left-handed, which accounted perhaps for the mess of spills and crumbs he left on himself after lunch, and for the cuts on his face because he tried to read while shaving. Second, he was Jewish, which was hardly a career-favoring fact when he started out in politics, and not a great one as he was growing up in the heavily Catholic and mafia-ridden city of Bayonne, New Jersey. He also kept a fine Jersey twang all through his years as congressman of the 4th District of Massachusetts, preserving his outsider status as not from there exactly. But the most crucial minority he belonged to was that of people who believed in government. His America was divided into two tribes, those who thought government inherently evil and those who thought it good. For much of his political career, in the 1970s in the Massachusetts legislature and from 1981 to 2013 in Washington, he seemed to be battling forces, the moral majority, the Tea Party, the Republican Party in its many permutations, that wanted government to be as small as possible. As a liberal Democrat, he naturally believed the opposite. It could and should help anyone on society's losing side. He felt that way from the age of 15, when he heard of racist lynchings in Mississippi, to the age of 70, when in the wake of the subprime financial crash, he led the charge to stop the banks taking foolish risks with ordinary people's money. He was also gay. But for many years, no one knew that. Perhaps, he hoped, no one had to know it. To be gay meant, besides all the pansy and pinko slurs, that he could not marry, join the army, or necessarily get the job he wanted. But he could hide it. The fact that from 13 he lived in the pain and fear of being attracted to men was disguised by his brilliant and often lacerating tongue. He was the first openly gay man to come out voluntarily in Congress, and the reaction astounded him. His colleagues there, and even some Republicans, embraced him. His vote in the 4th District dropped only 4 points, and only 4 more after it emerged in 1989 that he had used his office to help out a rent boy called Stephen Gobi, who also he had paid for sex in his closet years. For that, Congress reprimanded him, but it could have done much worse. His career in Congress was very much a matter of waving to both the left and right. No change could come if he couldn't get the votes.
It was useless to try and win diehard opponents over, but he could lean all his rumpled weight on the undecided or under-energetic from either side. Similarly, he could shift himself. He poured scorn on the idea that he was a liberal on social policy and a pragmatist on economics. As a liberal, he was morally obliged to be pragmatic, or what earthly good could he do? By his retirement in 2013, the list of other rights he had helped to fix in legislation was long. And yet, there was none against leaving crumbs and chip bits in the kitchen when snacking, or not tucking in his shirt. Nor was there any mandate to think the best of government.

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2: The next is the poetry moment. The poem entitled Happiness is by Raymond Carver, who was born in 1938 in Clatskanie, Oregon, and died in 1988 in Port Angeles, Washington. He came from difficult, hard-working, hard-drinking people and once described himself as a cigarette with a body attached to it who went in for full-time drinking as a serious pursuit, though he found his way to diligent sobriety. The poem, Happiness.

Almost dark out. I'm near the window with coffee and the usual early morning stuff that passes for thought. When I see the boy and his friend walking up the road to deliver the newspaper, they wear caps and sweaters, and one boy has a bag over his shoulder. They are so happy. They aren't saying anything, these boys. I think if they could, they would take each other's arm. It's early in the morning and they are doing this thing together. They come on slowly. The sky is taking on light, though the moon still hangs pale over the water. Such beauty that for a minute, death and ambition, even love doesn't enter into this. Happiness. It comes on unexpectedly. And goes beyond, really, any early morning talk about it. This is Ellen Mayer, looking forward to being with you again.

0: and is now 2 p.m.
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0: 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It is a safe place to share ideas, thoughts, and feelings, as all information shared is confidential. The program gives clients the opportunity to meet and communicate with people who are dealing with similar challenges, fostering newfound hope. 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Again, that's Anthony Griffin at 216-658-4675. Staying Connected. The Staying Connected group is a monthly meeting held for 6 months for clients that have completed the Vision of Success program. Staying Connected gives clients additional opportunities to hear from speakers and receive ongoing support from their peers who are sharing similar experiences. Contact Stephanie O'Donnell at 216-658-4679 for more info. It's time for The Week, here on the Cleveland Sight Center Network.
2: 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This is Susan, today reading The Week. Morning Report, today's election story. Mamdani sweeps New York City Democratic primaries. What happened? All three leftist congressional candidates, backed by New York Mayor Zohran Mamdani, won their New York City primaries yesterday with two unseating incumbents. More moderate Democrats won elsewhere. Army veteran Kate Connolly in New York's competitive 17th District, former Representative Ben McAdams in Utah's newly drawn 1st District, and state legislator Adrian Bofo in retiring Representative Steny Hoyer's 5th District seat in Maryland. President Donald Trump's candidates won in two upstate New York Republican primaries. In South Carolina's GOP gubernatorial runoff, his original pick, Lieutenant Governor Pamela Evatt, lost to Attorney General Alan Wilson, who Trump co-endorsed last week. Who said what? Mamdani made a big bet and emerged victorious, becoming an undeniable power broker in New York politics, the New York Times said. Doctoral student Daraliza Avila Chevalier topped Representative Adriano Espaillat in New York's 13th District, while another Democratic Socialist, State Assembly member Claire Valdez, trounced outgoing Representative Nydia Velasquez's pick to succeed her in the 7th District. In the 10th District, Brad Lander unseated Representative Dan Goldman. In two of yesterday's most expensive races, Michael Asher defeated fellow State Assembly member Alex Boris, Kennedy scion Jack Schlossberg, and anti-Trump pundit George Conway to succeed Representative Jerry Naylor, Democrat in New York's 12th District, and millionaire Representative April McLean Delaney, Democrat, beat billionaire former Representative David Drone, Democrat, to represent Maryland's 6th District. What next? The doubling of Democratic Socialists in the House to 4 will likely push the Democratic caucus to the left, the Times said, creating headaches for Minority Leader Hakeem Jeffries, Democrat from New York, as he seeks to become House Speaker. Today's court story. ICE protesters jailed up to 100 years over shooting. What happened? Two federal judges in Texas yesterday sentenced 7 anti-ICE protesters to 50 to 100 years in prison over a demonstration last July outside the Prairie Land Detention Center, during which one of the defendants, Benjamin Song, shot and wounded an officer. Prosecutors won terrorism convictions after portraying the group as part of Antifa, the decentralized movement of anti-fascist activist. An 8th defendant, who wasn't at the protest, got 30 years. Who said what? Prosecutors described the case as the first domestic terrorism trial that convicted alleged Antifa cell members, the Fort Worth Star-Telegram said. The defendants denied having connections to Antifa. President Donald Trump last year issued an executive order declaring Antifa a domestic terrorist organization, a designation that does not actually exist under U.S. law, the New York Times said. The remarkably stiff penalties handed down by the staunchly conservative judges signaled that, at least in Texas, the courts would deal aggressively with ICE protesters, especially those accused of Antifa ties. What next? Lawyers for the 8 defendants said they would appeal the sentences, as critics warned the convictions could have wide-reaching impact on protests and First Amendment free speech rights, the Associated Press said. 8 other Prairie Land defendants will be sentenced July 1st. Senate votes to end Iran war, joining House. What happened? The Senate yesterday voted 50-48 to adopt a resolution instructing President Donald Trump to end the Iran war or obtain congressional authorization. 4 Republicans joined all but 1 Democrat to pass the resolution, and 2 Republicans were absent. The House approved the measure 215-208 on June 3rd, and Trump cannot veto it. Who said what? The resolution's adoption is a significant rebuke to Trump, CNN said. It reflects growing concerns among GOP lawmakers over both the war and the deal Trump struck with Iran to end it. The Associated Press said Trump called yesterday's vote poorly timed and meaningless. This is the first time since the enactment of the War Powers Resolution of 1973 that both chambers approved a concurrent resolution directing a president to end a military conflict, the New York Times said. Whether it's legally binding without a president's signature has never been definitely tested before the Supreme Court. What next? The White House is expected to request $80 billion this week to pay for the war. Trump will meet with restless GOP senators today on Capitol Hill, where his preference that lawmakers just pony up and don't ask too many questions about the war is grating on many congressional Republicans, Politico said. Is John Ossoff the Democrats' best hope for 2028? How do you run for president in the 2020s? By becoming popular online. That's how Senator John Ossoff of Georgia has emerged as a contender for the Democratic nomination in 2028. What did the commentator say? Ossoff has become an internet sensation, turning out viral content for his current Senate reelection campaign, said the New York Times. His argument that President Donald Trump's administration is fundamentally corrupt and threatens American democracy is resonating on the ground and online with Democratic voters who liken him to a young Barack Obama. Instead of pitting Democrats against Republicans, Ossoff is trying to define U.S. politics as the wealthy elite versus average Americans, said Perry Bacon at the New Republic. Senator helped popularize the phrase Epstein class to evoke super wealthy individuals like Bill Gates who have left the U.S. working class behind. Progressive Democrats appreciate Ossoff's willingness to slam corporations, while moderates like that he doesn't push Medicare for all or other ideas that they worry will scare off swing voters. Ossoff is becoming a rock star in a divided Democratic Party, said Lindsey Granger at The Hill. He's just 39 years old, making him the youngest sitting U.S. senator, and has proven his ability to blend populist economic messaging with a more moderate record. All of this matters to Democrats who are searching for a new generation of leaders who can connect with younger voters and compete in battleground states. He has zero interest in running for president in 2028, said Ossoff to the Atlantic Journal-Constitution. but presidential speculation surrounding him has only grown louder online with each campaign rally, said Patricia Murphy at the outlet. What next? First the Senate. Before Ossoff can think about the Democratic nomination, he must win re-election in a swing state that went for Trump, said USA Today. A loss in Georgia would create a much tougher map for the party to flip control of the Senate in the midterm elections. An Ossoff victory, meanwhile, would signal that he successfully appeals to a broad coalition and could be a viable presidential candidate. Senate passes bipartisan housing bill. What happened? The Senate yesterday approved legislation intended to lower the cost of housing by increasing supply, cutting regulations, and limiting the number of single-family homes owned by large institutional investors. The bipartisan 21st Century Road to Housing Act passed 85-5 and is expected to clear the House as soon as today. It's the biggest housing bill in more than 30 years, said Senator Elizabeth Warren, Democrat from Massachusetts, the top Democrat on the Banking Committee. Committee Chair Tim Scott, Republican of South Carolina, said the legislation will help more Americans achieve the dream of homeownership. Who said what? The vote was a rare bipartisan legislative achievement as lawmakers in both parties try to address housing costs in an election year, the Associated Press said. The final bill has received widespread support in the housing community, both from landlords and groups that advocate for tenants and low-income renters. But housing economists and researchers expect it to have little impact when it comes to bringing housing prices down, said the Washington Post, though some provision should make meaningful progress toward improving supply and affordability. There is no magic wand that will fix this crisis overnight, said David Dworkin, chief executive of the National Housing Conference, but this bill is a significant down payment on a long-term effort to make housing more affordable for all Americans. What next? Senate approval is expected to set the legislation on a glide path to President Donald Trump's desk for signature as soon as this week, Politico said. Judge blocks subpoenas of Minnesota officials. What happened? U.S. District Judge Patrick Schlitz, in a ruling unsealed yesterday, threw out six federal subpoenas targeting Minnesota Democratic officials, including Governor Tim Walz and Attorney General Keith Ellison. There's overwhelming evidence that the dominant purpose of the subpoenas was to coerce Minnesota officials into assisting the Trump administration's immigration crackdown in Minneapolis and to harass and retaliate against them for failing to do so. Schlitz, a George W. Bush appointee, wrote in his June 17th ruling, "It's a blatant, unlawful, and unethical use of the grand jury process." Who said what? The subpoenas were issued in January amid a bitter political battle between the Trump administration and state officials following the shooting death of Renee Good, the Washington Post said. The Justice Department has struggled without success to identify a single plausible investigatory justification for the subpoenas, Schlitz wrote, but they fit President Donald Trump's well-established history of using criminal investigations to retaliate against his political and personal adversaries. What next? Schlitz's ruling is the latest rebuke by the federal judiciary of Justice Department efforts to aggressively implement Trump's agenda and improperly target his opponents, the Associated Press said. It also raises questions about similar immigration-related investigations elsewhere. Burnham's likely next UK leader after Starmer exit. What happened? Former Greater Manchester Mayor Andy Burnham has emerged as the likely successor to British Prime Minister Keir Starmer, who announced his resignation amid a revolt inside his Labour Party triggered by falling poll numbers and substantial losses in local elections last month. Burnham, who won a seat in Parliament in a special election last week, announced he would run for Labour leader before being sworn in yesterday. Who said what? Starmer's resignation could have triggered a divisive leadership contest, but several Labour lawmakers said they now expected more of a coronation, Reuters said. Burnham, 56, quickly won the support of another potential leadership rival, former Health Minister Wes Streeting, and no other political candidate stepped forward. Following an extraordinary month of deft political maneuvering, the New York Times said, Burnham was treated like a celebrity when he arrived at Parliament, with television crews filming his arrival from helicopters. What next? Starmer will stay on as caretaker prime minister until Labour picks a new leader, a process starting with nominations opening July 9th. If there was a contest, the election would likely drag into September, the Associated Press said. If it's a coronation, Reuters said, Burnham could enter office by mid-July. Not all bad. Surgeons from four continents successfully separated Nigerian twins Mercy and Goodness, who were born conjoined at the head and shared brain tissue and blood vessels. For the pioneering procedure in Abu Dhabi, doctors used AI to create detailed imaging of the twins' brains, then used augmented reality to practice operating. The girls made full recoveries and are back home. Experts say the techniques developed for the operation will help advance all pediatric surgeries, not just those on conjoined twins. Will Musk's trillion-dollar payday lead to a wealth tax? Elon Musk is now the world's first trillionaire thanks to SpaceX's record-breaking debut on the stock market. This milestone has produced a backlash, with some Democratic officials reviving talk of a wealth tax. The SpaceX initial public offering thrust the richest man in the universe into an unexplored frontier of wealth, said Wired. It also sparked a tax-the-rich push from Democrats, said Bloomberg. Musk's vast holdings are a sign the system is rigged, said Representative Ro Khanna, Democrat from California, in an email to supporters, per the outlet. A typical American family would have to work more than 11 million years to make Elon Musk's level of wealth, said Senator Elizabeth Warren, Democrat from Massachusetts, on X. The trillionaire pushback will likely be a prominent theme in the Democrats' 2028 presidential primary, said Bloomberg. World's stingiest billionaire. Musk's trillion-dollar payday came from generous government subsidies, years of government-funded research, and government contracts, said Elizabeth Spears at The Nation. Yet society has decided to treat Musk's wealth as if it's fully earned, even as he remains one of the world's stingiest billionaires in terms of philanthropic giving. SpaceX is a testament to human ingenuity, immigrant success, and American greatness, said Jonah Goldberg at the Los Angeles Times. If the trillionaire is successful in his goals, he will be more responsible than any other human for making ours an interplanetary species. Outrage over his riches can be attributed to our obsession with income inequality, but no one was ever made poorer by Musk getting richer, making everyone's life better. Democratic anger over Musk's wealth shows they don't show how prosperity is created, said the Washington Examiner in an editorial. The world's richest man hasn't broken any rules, but he does provide immensely valuable services to millions of people, making everyone's life better. Musk is a poster child for a billionaire class that has more dollars than we have the ability to count, said Will Bunch at the Philadelphia Inquirer. The U.S.'s ultra-rich continue to build unfathomable sums of wealth, even as thousands starve and his fellow Americans can't pay the rent. Warmer tone prevails at G6 summit. What happened? A tired but upbeat President Trump found common ground with fellow Group of Seven leaders in France this week, gaining their support for his Iran peace deal and lending his to a joint declaration to support Ukraine in its fight against Russia. At the first session, Trump stood at the head of the table and jokingly declared, "I'm the boss," before ceding the floor to French President Emmanuel Macron, who was hosting the summit in the Alpine town of Evian-le-Bain. Meeting cordially with Ukrainian President Volodymyr Zelensky, Trump suggested the U.S. might reintroduce sanctions on Russian oil. But he also indicated that the Ukraine war wasn't a major U.S. priority, saying it has no impact on us other than we sell weapons, and adding, we're thousands of miles away. U.S. relations with fellow G7 members, Canada, France, Germany, Italy, Japan, and the U.K., have been strained over Trump's threats against ally sovereignty and demands that they support his Iran war. But G7 leaders made great efforts to keep the president happy. In a joint statement, they praised Trump's strong leadership in securing the Iran deal. German Chancellor Friedrich Merz, whose recent criticism of the Iran war spurred Trump to pull some U.S. troops from Germany, gave him a soccer jersey with the number 47 and said, "We're on the same team." Italian Prime Minister Giorgia Meloni, who had sharply criticized Trump's recent broadsides against Pope Leo XIV, was seen chatting with the U.S. president at the summit. Asked if she and Trump were friends again, she said, "We have always been friends." What the columnist said. For all the sharp elbows of the past year, G7 leaders have decided the best way to deal with the disruptive president is to court him, said Mark Lander in the New York Times. At last year's summit in Canada, Trump departed early, accusing the others of making a big mistake by ousting Russia from the group in 2014. This time was all flattery, and Trump was in a better mood. Kroll even bestowed a rare honor on Trump, inviting him to dine at the opulent Palace of Versailles. Versailles is not gold leaf, Trump said appreciatively. Versailles is the real deal. Among the G7 leaders, the sense of relief was palpable, said Nicholas Vincore in Politico. Macron and British Prime Minister Keir Starmer even offered military support to help the U.S. open the Strait of Hormuz, the oil transit corridor Iran had closed off, in exchange for Trump backing the resolution to support Ukraine. The goodwill has raised hopes that, with a critical NATO summit coming up next month, Trump can be kept firmly inside the camp of Western powers. Bar is pretty low at these events these days, said Clive Woodson in the Washington Post. Success is defined by the absence of rupture. As Max Bergman of the Center for Strategic and International Studies put it, getting the United States to just be in some ways normal and having this come across as a relatively routine summit, that's the win. Trump retreats from Iran war, slams peace deal critics. What happened? President Trump this week angrily defended his agreement to end the Iran war as he faced criticism from some of his strongest supporters over a pact that makes major concessions to Tehran while achieving none of the strategic goals he outlined when launching the conflict in February. Under a memorandum of understanding negotiated by top officials, including Vice President J.D. Vance, the U.S. and Iran pledged that both they and their regional allies would stop fighting on all fronts. That includes Lebanon, where Israel is battling Iran-backed Hezbollah. As part of the deal, the U.S. said it would end its blockade of Iran's ports and allow Tehran to resume oil sales. If unspecified benchmarks are met during a 60-day negotiating period, the U.S. will remove sanctions on Iran, create a $300 billion fund with regional partners to help Iran rebuild, and release billions in frozen assets. Iran, in turn, pledged to reopen the Strait of Hormuz to commercial shipping and vowed it wouldn't build a nuclear weapon. The deal didn't address the fate of Iran's enriched uranium, its ballistic missile program, or the prospect, floated by Iranian officials, of Iran charging fees for ships transiting the strait. Some staunch Trump allies hammered the deal, saying it rewarded Iranian defiance after a war that cost the U.S. tens of billions of dollars and the lives of at least 13 American service members. Radio host Eric Erickson said Trump had surrendered. Conservative commentator Mark Thiessen compared the deal to offering the Marshall Plan to rebuild Germany while the Nazis were still in power. The agreement was widely slammed in Israel. Right-wing TV pundit Ynon Magal called Vance scum and accused U.S. negotiators Steve Witkoff and Jared Kushner, the president's son-in-law, of selling out their brothers in Israel. Trump attacked critics as stupid and said prolonging the war would have resulted in an international depression. He shrugged off the concerns of Israel, which he called a very small partner, and said he felt no need to limit Iran's missile program, because while missiles can hurt a little location, they don't blow up the planet. Trump said the memorandum was not the final deal, and that if he's unhappy with its execution, we'll go right back to dropping bombs right smack in the middle of their head. What the editorial said. President Trump lost this war, said the New York Times. Warned of the risks, he plunged in recklessly, insisting the conflict would end with Iran's unconditional surrender, the removal of its stockpile of near-bomb-grade nuclear material, and a halt to uranium enrichment. The Islamist regime Trump vowed to topple remains in place, and the terms he's negotiated seem worse than the Obama-era Iran deal he tore up in 2018, which successfully limited uranium enrichment by Tehran. Sure, the strait will reopen, but that's merely a reversion to the pre-war status quo. It's a humiliating come down for Trump in a weakened U.S., which will pay strategic costs for years to come. We supported this war, said the Wall Street Journal, because a nuclear Iran would be an existential threat. Trump succeeded in setting back the regime's nuclear program and its military base, but squeezed by rising gas prices and unwilling to escalate militarily, Trump is leaving the job unfinished. Iran's pledge to not pursue a bomb is meaningless. What's needed is the dismantling of its nuclear program, and if Tehran won't agree to that now, why would it do so after weeks of oil exports and other relief? What the columnist said. The Iran deal lands after weeks of senior administration officials pushing for an off-ramp, said Elena Treen in CNN.com. Treasury Secretary Scott Bessent was fretting over the impact on the economy. Energy Secretary Chris White was worried about further gas spikes as reserve tapped out. Amid rising public discontent over the war, Trump's political team wanted to protect vulnerable Republicans ahead of the midterms, and Trump, with his approval rating below 40%, very much wanted out. The deal looks like a political death sentence for Israeli Prime Minister Benjamin Netanyahu, said Edward Luce in the Financial Times. Playing on Trump's vanity to get him to go to war in Iran, Netanyahu bet his own and Israel's future on the U.S. achieving regime change. Now that bet has exploded in his face. Meanwhile, Israel's greatest concern, Iran's nuclear program, hasn't been addressed, said the Economist. Its regional proxies remain intact, and Iran can still fire ballistic missiles at Israel. Instead of vanquishing the mullahs, Trump has thrown them a lifeline, said Noah Smith in his Substack newsletter. Before the war, they faced a dying economy and nationwide protests. Now they may reap $300 billion in reparations along with sweeping sanctions relief. Fees imposed on ships transiting the strait could be a major new revenue source. And Iran now wields an important new source of geopolitical power. Before the war, the regime didn't control the strait because it didn't realize it could. Using drone weaponry, it now knows it can shut down shipping at will. Iran's victory isn't the most important outcome of Trump's foolish war, said William Kristol in The Bulwark. That would be our defeat. For 8 decades after World War II, we were a superpower that stood as the linchpin and guardian of American-friendly international order. Under Trump, we're a bully that lacks credibility among allies and enemies alike. His failed war against a far lesser military power will leave us both less feared and less respected than before. And it will leave the world more dangerous and its future less hopeful. The U.S. at a glance. From Edwards, California. B-52 crash. An investigation was launched this week into the crash of a B-52 Stratofortress in Southern California, which killed all 8 people on board. The crash occurred shortly after the bomber took off from Edwards Air Force Base on what was described as a routine test mission. The Air Force has been in the process of upgrading its fleet of B-52s, which have been in use since the 1950s. Colonel James Hayes said the B-52 that crashed was supporting a radar modernization program. Boeing confirmed that 2 of its employees were on board the plane when it crashed, and pilots said it's not unusual for test teams to be accompanied by contractors who can answer questions about new technology. The Air Force signed a $2 billion contract with Boeing in January with the goal of extending the life of the bombers into the 2060s. This is the first fatal B-52 crash since 2008 when a bomber came down off the coast of Guam, killing 6. From Los Angeles, green light. The Justice Department cleared Paramount's takeover of Warner Brothers Discovery last week over objections from some of its own lawyers who were reportedly leaning toward recommending a lawsuit challenging the $111 billion Hollywood merger. According to the Wall Street Journal, a team that had spent months scrutinizing the deal thought it could be anti-competitive and violate antitrust law. But before staffers could make their final recommendation, they were told last week that the senior officials had already decided to close the investigation. Paramount, which owns CBS, won a contentious bidding war with Netflix to buy the rival streamer, whose properties include HBO and CNN. The DOJ's approval, with no strings attached, clears a major hurdle for Paramount owner David Ellison, a prominent Trump supporter, who wants the deal done by September, although several states have signaled they may seek to block the merger. This reeks of corruption, said Senator Elizabeth Warren, Democrat from Massachusetts. From Sacramento, come after me. California Governor Gavin Newsom said this week that the Justice Department is investigating him and his wife and accused the administration of trying to punish a political foe. widely seen as a potential Democratic candidate in the 2028 presidential election, Newsom said the FBI and the IRS have questioned friends and former employees of him and his wife, Jennifer Siebel Newsom. The focus of the investigations is not yet clear. One of them appeared to hone in on Siebel Newcomb's finances. Federal agents have questioned people linked to her nonprofit organizations. Governor blasted the investigations as another example of President Trump's waging lawfare on opponents, pointing to attempts to prosecute former FBI Director James Comey and others. "Mr. President, come after me," Newsom said. "I'm not going anywhere, and the country is watching." From Washington, D.C., Fight plot. The FBI said it foiled an extremist plot to attack last week's Ultimate Fighting Championship events at the White House with guns and explosive-loaded drones. Authorities arrested five people in California, Missouri, Nebraska, and Ohio who had discussed targeting specific officials as well as escape routes and locations for launching drones. Prosecutors said the suspects planned to detonate the drones over the outdoor ring and shoot at fleeing members of the crowd. At the home of 19-year-old Tyson Proper of Danville, Ohio, officers found ammunition, tactical gear, and assault-style weapons. Proper's mother told law enforcement that her son had recently begun interacting online with a group of individuals who claimed to be ex-military and Christian-based. He allegedly told investigators the group wanted to jumpstart a revolution. Affidavits for the suspects detail numerous grievances against the government, including U.S. support for Israel, the Jeffrey Epstein files, and data centers. From Washington, D.C., ballroom budget. President Trump has insisted for months that his $400 million White House ballroom wouldn't cost Americans a penny, but the Washington Post this week revealed he has long known construction would total $600 billion, with taxpayers covering over half of that. The Post obtained a detailed project summary that contractor Clark Construction made for the White House in March, 5 months after demolishing the East Wing to make space for the ballroom and underground bunker. It estimated renovation costs reaching $600 million, with just $293 million coming from private sources. The taxpayer-funded executive residence would cover $3 million, with an additional $155 million from the Secret Service and $149 million from the White House Military Office, also taxpayer-funded. Just a few weeks after that estimate, Trump maintained the private donations would fully fund the ballroom. "This is taxpayer-free," Trump said. "We have no taxpayer putting up 10 cents. From Atlanta, Trump bump. Primaries across Georgia, Oklahoma, and Alabama this week showed President Trump's hold over the Republican Party remains firm, but not invincible. His Georgia governor pick, Lieutenant Governor Burt Jones, lost the GOP's primary runoff to health care executive Rick Jackson, marking the president's second defeat in a gubernatorial primary this month. Jones tried to help Trump allies overturn the 2020 election results. Another election denier was defeated in Georgia's Secretary of State runoff, but Trump-endorsed Representative Mike Collins won the party's Senate primary, setting off to face Democratic Senator John Ossoff in a critical November contest. In Oklahoma, Trump's gubernatorial pick, State Senator Mike Massey, progressed to the runoff, while Trump-backed Representative Kevin Hearn, Republican in Oklahoma, won the Senate primary. Representative Barry Moore delivered Trump another Senate primary victory in deep red Alabama. "I can't tell you how many people I walked up to, especially older people from Alabama," Moore said, and they said, "If the president's with you, we're with you." World at a glance. From London, Russian hostility. Russian warship Admiral Grigorovich fired warning shots at a British yacht in the English Channel this week, some 20 miles from UK territorial waters. Nobody was injured, but the incident further strained relations between the two countries, coming just after British commandos in the Channel boarded and seized one of the oil tankers in the Shadow Fleet Russia uses to evade sanctions. Russia is also believed to be behind other sabotage attacks in the UK. A Ukrainian man was convicted this week for carrying out arson attacks in May 2025 on two London homes and a car linked to Prime Minister Keir Starmer, a Financial Times investigation indicated Russia was behind the plot. The man, Roman Lavrovich, said he didn't know who Starmer was when he was hired to set the fires, and his lawyer said he was a vulnerable, ignorant puppet for the devil in the background. From Ramstein Air Base in Germany, U.S. pulls weaponry. The Trump administration has told European allies it will withdraw between a third and a half of the fighter jets, bombers, and ships it stations in Europe for NATO use, German media reported last week. The drawdown includes a 33% cut in fighter jets, a 30% reduction of strategic bombers, which European nations don't possess, and at least a 75% drop in the number of recon and attack aircraft. About half the naval vessels the U.S. provides will also be withdrawn, including a missile-launching submarine and an aircraft carrier group. The cuts will mean a drastic reduction in Europe's long-range strike and surveillance capacities. The European leaders have known this was coming and are ramping up their own weapons procurement, but in the meantime, security expert Giuseppe Spadafora says the cuts pose challenges to European deterrence readiness. From Lima, dynasty revived. Keiko Fujimori, daughter of disgraced former President Alberto Fujimori, was projected as the winner this week in Peru's squeaker of a presidential runoff, becoming the latest Trumpist leader in Latin America. Fujimori served as first lady for her father during the 1990s, when the Peruvian army killed thousands of civilians in its war on Shining Path rebels. Her father served 15 years in prison for corruption and crimes against humanity. Keiko, who has also been accused of corruption, lost three straight presidential elections until defeating leftist Roberto Sanchez with 50.02% in this month's runoff. Aligning with President Trump, she has promised to crack down on immigrants and violent crime and said she has the will to use force to confront criminals, the scum, who are killing us. From Oslo, royal scandal. Marius Borg Hoivy, son of Norway's crown princess Mette Marie, was convicted of rape last week and sentenced to 4 years in prison. Hoiby, Mette Marit's son from before she married Crown Prince Haakon in 2001, holds no title, but his proximity to the throne has tarnished the monarchy's image. Hoiby, 29, was accused of sexually assaulting four women, one in the basement of a royal family estate, while they were unconscious from sleeping pills or passed out drunk, and recording video of the attacks. Convicted on two of the four counts, he was also found guilty of abusing a former girlfriend and using ketamine and cocaine. The case has gripped Norway since allegations first broke in 2024. From Kyiv, cathedral hit. A cathedral at an ancient Orthodox Christian monastery in Kyiv was damaged in a Russian bombardment this week, in what President Volodymyr Zelensky called one of the largest Russian crimes against Christian culture. Dormition Cathedral, rebuilt after World War II, is part of an 11th-century monastery complex containing the bones of early Slavic saints. The attack came the same day that Ukraine opened formal talks to join the European Union, a move made possible after Hungary lifted a veto imposed by its former prime minister. Boris Kachka, Ukraine's deputy prime minister for European integration, said Ukraine belonged in the bloc. Russia is an anti-Europe aggressor, Kachka said. That's why we need to be united and use our capacities together. From New Delhi, anger at U.S. India formally protested to the U.S. last week after a U.S. airstrike killed three Indian sailors on a ship allegedly carrying Iranian oil near the Strait of Hormuz. The U.S. blamed the Palau-flagged vessel, saying American forces had to conduct a precision strike because the ship, the Sedabelo, had failed to comply with instructions. The reaction in India was indignation, with headlines reading, "No apology from Washington." Foreign Minister Subrahmanyam Jaishankar then telephoned directly to the Secretary of State Marco Rubio, saying lethal actions against commercial shipping weren't justified. But the U.S. responded only that violations of the U.S. blockade and the illicit transport of Iranian oil will not be tolerated. Manoj Yadav, leader of the Forward Seamen's Union of India, called the incident a tragedy. They are ordinary people, not trained for war, he said. From Manama, Bahrain, Iran war fallout. Behran has revoked the citizenship of 69 people of Iranian descent, including children, accusing the families, many living in Behran for generations, of glorifying or sympathizing with Iran and ordering them to be expelled to Tehran. "I have no connection to Iran. I'm not a supporter of Iran," said Ali Abdunabi, 31, one of the expelled. "Everything I build in my life has gone." Some of those now stateless say they had posted videos at the start of the war showing the incoming missiles, but had not expressed support for Iran. Most are now applying for asylum in Western countries. Behran, a U.S. ally that hosts an American naval base, has crushed dissent before. In 2011, it suppressed a pro-democracy uprising and stripped hundreds of dissidents of their citizenship. From Seoul, F in History. Starbucks said this week it would shut its South Korean stores for half day to give employees a crash course in history after a disastrous marketing campaign that referenced the massacre of pro-democracy protesters. The coffee chain inexplicably launched a Tank Day reusable cup promotion for the anniversary of the 1980 Gwangju Uprising, when the military killed hundreds of civilians. The faux pas caused angry protests at Starbucks stores, and sales plummeted. Even Korean President Lee Jae-myung expressed outrage over the promotion, calling it inhumane and disgraceful. Shinsegae Group, which operates Starbucks in the country, fired the Starbucks Korea CEO the day the scandal exploded, and Shinsegae chairman Chung Yong-jin said he would personally attend the history training. In Kunming, China, U.S. scholar detained. China has arrested an American political scientist on suspicion of spying, a potential diplomatic setback 3 weeks after President Trump visited Beijing seeking closer ties. Security agents arrested Yu Min-Zin, a Myanmar-born U.S. citizen and an alum of University of California, Berkeley, at an airport in southwestern China while he was traveling to speak at a Chinese university. Min-Zin, 52, joined the Myanmar Democracy Movement as a teenager, but was forced to flee to Thailand in 1997. There he wrote for the New York Times in Foreign Policy and founded the leading think tank on Myanmar. His think tank, ISP Myanmar, said in January that Myanmar had been sleepwalking into China's sphere of influence ever since its 2021 coup. From Ho Chi Minh City, Vietnam, cats saved. Vietnamese police busted a pet theft ring in Ho Chi Minh City last week and rescued 400 cats from being slaughtered for food. 80 dead animals were found on ice, but dozens of the living were reunited with their owners. "It's really beautiful to see how many Vietnamese families are coming looking for their cats," said Chris Gittelmauer of Vietnam Cat Welfare. "But it's also heartbreaking because many families didn't find them." Consumption of dog and cat meat is legal in Vietnam as long as vendors can prove where they source the animals from. But public opinion is changing. South Korea banned dog meat in 2024, and polls show that most Vietnamese now support banning sales of both dog and cat meat. Animal rights activists say thousands of pets are stolen for the meat trade every month. People in the news. Former Canadian Prime Minister Justin Trudeau was accused of betraying his country last week after he skipped Canada's first World Cup game to watch Team USA beat Paraguay 4-1 in Los Angeles. Trudeau's American girlfriend, pop star Katy Perry, performed at the tournament's opening ceremony at SoFi Stadium, and the ex-premier, later seen smooching in the stands with the fireworks singer, 41, said he had no choice but to attend. Sometimes supportive boyfriend duties call, Trudeau, 54, wrote on social media, but you know who I'm rooting for to take the cup. That overture failed to appease miffed Canadians, who denounced their former leader on social media as a traitor, a fraud, and a clown. One ex-user in Toronto said Trudeau's decision was a slap in the face of this country. Distasteful doesn't begin to cover it. Phil Mickelson has been kicked out of the San Diego Golf Club where he's played and practiced for decades after being accused of inappropriate behavior toward a female employee, Golf Digest reported last week. Sources told the outlet that the six-time major champion, 56, approached the woman at the Farms Golf Club and engaged in non-consensual and inappropriate physical contact with her.
3: The employee reported the incident to her supervisors, and club officials confronted Mickelson while he was playing around on the course.
2: A lawyer for Mickelson said video evidence contradicted the allegations and that there was a great deal of misinformation about the incident. Club said there were no video cameras in the area where the alleged misconduct occurred and that it stood by its decision to end Mickelson's membership. Taylor Swift and Travis Kelce are having a massive stage built for their wedding celebration, which could take place in New York City's Madison Square Garden over the 4th of July weekend, TMZ reported this week. Sources told the outlet that the stage is being constructed at a facility in Pennsylvania where equipment for previous Swift tours was assembled and is under lock and key with security guards patrolling the area. TMZ said it's looking increasingly likely that the pop star 36 and the Kansas City Chiefs tight end 36 will tie the knot at a small ceremony followed by a bash at the Garden for over 1,000 guests. A band will play during the party, and some of the couple's famous friends may be invited to jump on stage and take the mic. U.S. Columns, The Panicky Cover-Up of Epstein Files, by Deep Here in The Nation. Donald Trump's top aides were so panicked by the Epstein files that they commandeered the White House Situation Room for several emergency meetings on how to cover up the scandal, said Deep Here. That's among the revelations in a new book by New York Times reporter Maggie Haberman and Jonathan Swan, Regime Change. The book exposes the desperate attempt by Trump's inner circle to pretend to offer transparency on Epstein when the only goal was to hide damaging information. Vice President J.D. Vance, FBI Director Kash Patel, former Attorney General Pam Bondi, and other top aides took part in the meetings, which did not include Trump himself. A particular concern was a claim by Epstein survivor Sarah Ransom that a fellow survivor said she had sex with Trump and that he had a predilection for hurting women's nipples. Vance appeared panicked over the file's extensive Trump mention, the book reports, and recommended that then-ally Tucker Carlson interview Epstein's co-conspirator, Ghislaine Maxwell, in prison so she could clear Trump of any wrongdoing. The dysfunctional cover-up ultimately backfired because of the same infighting and incoherence that defines nearly all of this White House's policies. Deciding Who Gets to Be a Christian by Amanda Marcotte in Salon. Pete Hegseth has reminded us why the nation's founders instituted religious freedom, said Amanda Marcotte. In the flimsy guise of streamlining chaplain services offered to military personnel, the defense secretary recently slashed the number of Pentagon-recognized religions from 211 to 31, eliminating Wiccans, pagans, Unitarians, agnostics, and other liberal-coded belief systems. Hegseth's list also winnowed the number of denominations it considers Christian, omitting the Church of Jesus Christ of Latter-day Saints. After widespread anger among prominent Mormons, the Pentagon backtracked, releasing a new list that did not label which sects count as Christian. But the fracas exposed a major MAGA myth, that it will be simple to impose their theocratic views on the country. A government determined to make the U.S. a Christian nation must choose which denominations it considers legitimate. White evangelicals like Hegseth's far-right pastor Doug Wilson make up only 13% of the population, but they're unafraid of marginalizing those they consider to be preaching false gospel, including Mormons. In Hegseth's theocracy, non-Christians will no longer be considered full American citizens. Trump, a distracting 80th birthday bloodbath. Only the hackiest screenwriter imaginable would script America's decline this way, said Michelle Goldberg in the New York Times. President Trump celebrated his 80th birthday this week by hosting 7 bone-crushing Ultimate Fighting Championship bouts inside an octagonal cage on the White House lawn under a 100-foot-high black claw. In this tacky, bloody, gladiatorial arena, fighters kicked and pummeled each other into submission, surrounded by the names of sponsors such as Crypto.com, Bud Light, and Poly Market. The 4,000 spectators included the President, Secretary of State Mark Rubio, FBI Director Kash Patel, Meta CEO Mark Zuckerberg, and Paramount Skydance CEO David Ellison. The spectacle was a deeply jarring emulsion of patriotism and blood loss, history, and buy this crap, said Monica Hess in the Washington Post. After winning his bout, heavyweight Josh Hokett thanked Jesus before shouting, Michelle Obama is a man, to a braying crowd. We have always been a violent country, but have we always been such a shameless one? Trump's alpha male roadshow is a telltale sign of weakness, said Catherine Lucy in Bloomberg. As he tries to end a wildly unpopular and a frustrating war with Iran, Trump is using public appearances at sporting events, including an NBA Finals game at Madison Square Garden, to project vigor and distract people from growing questions about his age and abilities. The octogenarian often dozes off during meetings and rambles incoherently. His swollen ankles bulge over his shoes, and his hands have large purple bruises that he clumsily covers with makeup. He's up late most nights, posting up to 150 times on Truth Social, and for reasons unknown, 22 doctors participated in his most recent physical. Nothing can hide the reality that his political capital is declining. Polls confirm that Americans don't see Trump as so strong anymore, said Aaron Blake in CNN.com. In recent polling, 61% agreed that Trump is too old for the office, 53% believed he cannot handle the physical toll of being president, and only 16% thought staging a UFC tournament at the White House was appropriate. The fights ultimately felt like Trump's attempt to force America to love and respect him, said Jeffrey Blahar in National Review. They were staged on his birthday for his audience, his America. But he's visibly flailing as his administration unravels, and no amount of spectacle can distract from that. Elections, creating doubt about mail-in ballots. It's a pattern as regular and predictable as the tides, said Moira Donegan in The Guardian. A Democrat wins an election, and President Trump says the election was rigged. His latest target is the Los Angeles mayoral primary, where Republican Spencer Pratt fell to third place and off the November ballot behind Democratic incumbent Karen Bass and progressive challenger Nithia Raman, as late arriving mail-in ballots were counted. Trump has since repeatedly alleged without evidence that the election was stolen, even storming off Meet the Press when challenged on the claim. This is a preview of what is likely to come in November's midterm elections, when Republicans are widely expected to lose congressional seats and control of the House. In Trump's world, every Democratic victory is invalid, fraudulent, and null, and the only

0: The U.S. Postal Service has proposed an unprecedented and potentially unconstitutional rule that would allow it to refuse delivery of mail-in ballots in states that won't turn over voter rolls to the federal government for screening. Trump recently told a group of GOP lawmakers that restricting mail-in ballots will guarantee the midterms. It does, in fact, take a long time to count ballots in California, said Jessica Levinson in MS.now. The state accepts all ballots postmarked by Election Day, even those that arrive up to a week after. Does that sometimes mean the initial results change? Absolutely. That's what happens when you count votes. Sorry, that's no excuse, said the Wall Street Journal in an editorial. California Democrats have made it exceptionally easy to cast ballots by mail to boost turnout among their likely voters, but the result is a sloth-like ballot count that can leave results in question for days. It's a disservice to democracy to leave voters hanging, which can only fuel distrust in elections and play into the hands of Trump. Noted. From Axios, white students now make up less than 50% of all Americans enrolled in public and private schools, from nursery schools through graduate programs. Latinos today are the second largest group of students at 24.4% after whites at 48.8%. From Politico, green algae returned to the Lincoln Memorial reflecting pool last week, just days after the National Park Service finished a $14 million renovation President Trump said would make the filthy and dirty water feature more beautiful. Workers have been seen cleaning out the growth, which floated atop the pool and coated areas at the bottom. An Interior Department spokesman said the algae was residual and came from supply lines. From The Economist, in 1990, fewer than 5% of Americans lived in a county with more seniors than children. Today, almost half of Americans live in a county where the over 64s outnumber the under 15s. From The Guardian, temperatures in the Antarctic Peninsula hit a record 59.7 degrees Fahrenheit earlier this month, 3.6 degrees higher than the previous winter high set in 1998, and about 36 degrees above the normal temperature for June. From NBCNews.com, billionaire Tom Steyer spent $216 million on his recent failed bid for California governor. In 2020, he spent $342 million on a failed run for the Democratic presidential nomination. Only in America. A North Carolina tech worker has been granted a religious exemption from using artificial intelligence at work. Software engineer Erin Mouse, 34, told her employers that as a Unitarian Universalist, she has ethical and environmental objections to AI and says she is now, with their blessing, writing my code and reviewing my code by hand. Legal experts say Mouse's case may be the first of many such claims, especially after Pope Leo XIV warned that AI could undermine the fundamental pillars of human civilization. A 14-year-old has been arrested for robbing a children's lemonade stand at gunpoint in Boston. The unnamed suspect, who ran off with the stand's cash box, now faces charges of armed robbery and unlawful firearm possession. Victim David Byrne, who ran the stand with his sister, said he was a little annoyed by the crime. "We're 11 and 12, said David. "You shouldn't really do that." You have been listening to The Week on CSCR. This is Susan signing out. Have a great day. Bye.
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3: The next is the poetry moment. The poem entitled Piano was written by D.H. Lawrence.

who was born in 1885 and died in 1930. He was the son of a miner in Nottinghamshire, infected with TB from childhood, encouraged to write by his mother. The success of his first novel, The White Peacock, in 1911, confirmed him as a writer, and the following year he eloped with a married woman, Frieda von Richthofen, a cousin of the Baron, and they traveled in Europe as he wrote Sons and Lovers. His third novel, The Rainbow, brought him under prosecution for obscenity, and he left England for Italy, then America, and Mexico, and finally back to Italy to die. Lady Chatterley's Lover was printed privately in Florence, Italy, in 1928, which led to further prosecution. The Piano. Softly, in the dusk, a woman is singing to me, taking me back down the vista of years, till I see a child sitting under the piano, in the boom of the tingling strings and pressing the small, poised feet of a mother, who smiles as she sings. In spite of myself, the insidious mastery of song betrays me back, till the heart of me weeps to belong to the old Sunday evenings at home, with winter outside and hymns in the cozy parlor, the tinkling piano our guide. So now it is vain for the singer to burst into clamor with the great black piano appassionato. The glamour of childish days is upon me. My manhood is cast down in the flood of remembrance. I weep like a child for the past. This is Ellen Mayer, looking forward to being with you again.

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0: 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Celebrate snow, much fun. Freshly fallen powder and sparkling lights set the scene for a couple's festive backyard gathering where endless cups of hot cocoa are always on the menu. By Jody Garlock, photos John Grannon, produced by Kara Bowman Williams. Nice picture outdoors of a table set up with a plaid, a tablecloth, and an angle. Christmas cakes, looks like jarred candies, a potted tree with lights, and then trees in the backyard with lights. The trees are there by the fence and hanging, could be like weeping willow, and an orange lantern. Around Everett, Washington, dreams of a white Christmas are often just that. Dreams. But when snow is in the forecast, Kara Bowman Williams is on it like a giddy, bundled up 5-year-old. For Kara and her husband Tanner, a fresh blanket of white is the perfect reason to celebrate outside, sipping hot cocoa by a warm fire. You both love the snow and want to really embrace it, Kara says. If there's any possible chance of snow, we know we need to do something. The couple summon about a dozen friends for sledding at a nearby hill, followed by a backyard gathering. Hot cocoa and a dinner of soup and sourdough bread are on the menu. Homeowner Kara Bowman Williams designates different areas of her yard for different roles. The first stop is the hot cocoa bar under a tall cedar tree. Oh, that's a cedar tree. Okay. And the glow of a vintage chandelier, which I mentioned, the orange chandelier. Here's another view, a whole page view of the backyard with that plaid tablecloth. Every chair has a blanket so that the guests can be cozy. Table is set with lots of candles and greenery on it. You can see the pot, probably the hot soup, and everyone has a little pot with a lid to spoon their soup into. Kara sets the dining table behind a shed where a salvaged fireplace surround decorated with greenery and a big wreath ensures there's a view. Plaid blankets and throws draped on the backs of chairs give guests something to wrap up in. The 1901 cottage exudes storybook charm, draped with fresh cedar and adorned with wreaths and red bows. It sings with holiday spirit. It looks like old-time Christmas, Kara says. And there's a picture of this house. All decorated lights everywhere, wreaths everywhere, snow on the ground. The white picket fence for the yard is open to invite you in. The yard itself becomes a winter wonderland of glow and lights. It was magical and special, and everyone was excited. Kara recalls of the inaugural get-together during a rare snowfall 3 years ago. Guests are never surprised by the decorating and ambience. Carrie engineers as she sections the yard into festive stations for drinks, dining, and fireside lounging. With my parties, it's never just one tree, says Kara, a content creator at Little House on Chestnut on Instagram, who was formerly trained as an interior designer. Everything is over the top. I love holidays. Plaid blankets and thermoses, red mugs, candy canes all play prominently in the outdoor decor. I want the punch of red and plaid to make the yard really look Christmassy, Kara says. Trees cut from a farm soften the fence line and give the couple a sparkly focal point from inside their house for a few weeks. Old wooden sleds, too rickety for safe use on any hill, remind Kara of traveling to her grandmother's house over the mountains where she knew there would be snow. One of my friends said the party made it feel like we were kids again, Kara says. It's such a novelty that I can create that nostalgic feeling in my own backyard. Why not embrace the season and do something that makes it feel extra special? Next page has three pictures. They're red plaid thermos covered, little red buckets with items in them. A picture of the table with the personal plate, a white plate on top of that, and the little small cocotte with the lid for everyone's soup. And the larger picture, there's marshmallows in one, could be sprinkles in the other, candy canes in a pitcher, cupcakes with red sprinkles. Decorating outside for warmth and comfort makes you want to sit out there, even in the cold weather. Kara Bowman Williams, homeowner. An old school thermos keeps water hot for mixing cocoa in enamelware mugs. Kara gathered every decorative container in her house to hold cocoa toppings, including this wood-handled utensil holder filled with snowflake-shaped marshmallows. Wow, she got snowflake-shaped marshmallows. Tartan plaid on plaid dresses up the table setting. Mini cocottes keep Kara's hearty potato soup hot, while guests settle in. Napkins rolled around flatware and tied with a ribbon allow easy transport to the table. Garnishes are part of the fun at the Cocoa Box Bar. Guests help themselves to marshmallows, toffee bits, mini chocolate chips, nestled in vintage-inspired Santa mugs, crushed candy canes, spruce up a simple cake and cupcakes, making it merry. Warm comfort food isn't the only thing on the menu for the couple's winter parties. Kara shares her favorite tricks for creating an inviting backyard gathering. Shop your house. Cake pedestals elevate desserts and mugs to ensure different heights and interest on the serving station. If you have it all on a flat surface, it's hard to see everything. You can also bring in height with tall canisters and small trees. An old wooden bucket for churning ice cream became a cash pot for a tabletop tree, which is also a good gap filler or way to hide extension cords. Plan for the elements. Use extension cords rated for the outdoors. Invest in outdoor heaters and provide blankets. Lanterns and LED candles can be good alternatives to open flames. Consider usage. Kara doesn't shy away from bringing glassware outside, but she's strategic about it. Breakable items such as decorative glass jars for corralling marshmallows are reserved for foods that won't travel around the party. Anything that gets carried around has to be durable. Kara employs a collection of enamelware mugs for the hot cocoa. Think about portability. Kara and Tanner installed wheels on a workbench they made so they could use it as a mobile serving table. Outdoor heaters that roll up to each end of the dining table make the fresco meal more comfortable despite the temps. And there's a small fire by this bench with seats covered with white throws and red plaid pillows and red and white pillows. With a crackling fire and a backdrop of white lights, the fire pit becomes a cozy lounge. If there's an opportunity to drape color lights somewhere, I'll do that, Kara says. Bake cream cheese sugar cookies with cream cheese frosting. What's the holiday season without cookies? This lineup features some of the best sugar cookie recipes we've created, tested, tasted over the years. The beauty of sugar cookies is that they can be endlessly customized, vary their shapes and frostings and fillings and decorative finishes like Jimmy's and Nonpareil. And this page has three large sugar cookies, or it's the angle. of the picture with the frosting and sprinkles everywhere. And the next page, diamond-shaped cookies, diamond-shaped red inserts, peekaboo sugar cookies. And I would think that everyone would enjoy sugar cookies no matter the season. On a roll. To save a little time, roll out cookie dough when it's soft and pliable. Shape cookie dough into a ball and flatten slightly. Layer between two pieces of parchment paper and roll to desired thickness. Freeze flat 30 minutes. Cream cheese sugar cookies. Hands on 25 minutes. Total time 1 hour 35 minutes. Ingredients 1/2 cup salted butter softened. 4 ounce cream cheese softened or 4 ounce mascarpone cheese. 1 cup sugar, 1 teaspoon baking powder, 1 quarter teaspoon baking soda, 1 quarter teaspoon freshly grated nutmeg, optional, 1 egg, 2 1/2 cups all-purpose flour, cream cheese frosting and sprinkles, optional. 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Beat until combined. Scraping bowl as needed. Beat in egg, beat in flour. Have dough cut in half. Wrap and chill until easy to handle. 1 hour. 2. Preheat oven to 375 degrees Fahrenheit. Now with my oven, I find that some of the temperatures are too high, as a side comment, and I have to lower it, so it depends on your oven. Line cookie sheets with parchment paper. On a lightly floured surface, roll 1 portion of dough at a time to 1/4 inch thickness. Use floured 2 1/2 inch cookie cutters to cut out shapes, re-rolling scraps as needed. Place cutouts 1 inch apart on prepared cooking sheets. Bake until bottoms are light brown about 6 minutes. Cool on cookie sheets 2 minutes. Transfer to a wire rack. Let cool completely. Decorate with cream cheese frosting and sprinkles if you like. These 24 cookies. Per cookie, 133 calories, 6 grams fat, 3 grams saturated fat, 23 milligrams cholesterol, 106 milligrams sodium, 19 grams carb, 9 grams sugar, and 2 grams protein. Cream cheese frosting. In a large bowl, beat 8 ounce softened cream cheese, 1/2 cup softened salted butter, and 2 teaspoon vanilla with a mixer on medium until light and fluffy. Gradually beat in 5 1/2 to 6 cups powdered sugar to reach spreading consistency. Makes 3 1/2 cups. One more recipe on cookies. Peekaboo sugar cookies. 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Ingredients 1 cup salted butter softened, 2 cups powdered sugar, 2 eggs, 1 teaspoon vanilla, 3 1/4 cups all-purpose flour, 1/2 cup desired flavor preserves or jam. Number 1. 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Cut the dough in half. Wrap and chill until easy to handle. 2 hours. Number 2. Preheat oven to 350 degrees Fahrenheit. Line cookie sheets with parchment paper. On a lightly floured surface, roll 1 portion of dough at a time to 1/8 inch thickness. Use floured 2 1/2 inch cookie cutters to cut out shapes, re-rolling scraps as needed. Use a floured 1 inch cutter to cut a hole from the center of 1/2 of the shapes. Place cutouts 1 inch apart on prepared cookie sheets. 3. Bake until edges are firm and bottoms are light brown, 7 to 8 minutes. Transfer to a wire rack. Let cool. 4. Spread a generous teaspoon of preserves over each whole cookie. Well, that's the red that was on top of the cookie. Place cookies with center cutouts on top of whole cookies. Dust assemble cookies with additional powdered sugar. Makes 18 sandwich cookies. Oh, that's how it is so pretty. Per sandwich cookie, 258 calories, 11 grams fat, 7 grams saturated fat, 48 milligrams cholesterol, 106 milligrams sodium, 37 grams carb, 1 gram fiber, 19 grams sugar, 3 grams protein. Now, with the temperature 350 degrees, I don't go below 350. When it's up higher, sometimes I do. Okay, let's continue. Give. Let's cook. New cookbook picks. If you're working on your wish list or gifting a food-loving pal, we've got you covered here. Some of our favorite 2025 releases. by Caitlin Mancada, photos Jake Sternquist. And there's pictures of some of these cookbooks open and some just the covers. Number one, You Can Make This by Angela Kinsey, Joshua Snyder. The Office, I guess that's the show, The Office alum joins her husband to share treasured family recipes, mom's homestyle chicken and noodles with dumplings, caprese pasta salad for home cooks at any level. And there's this one's an open book with the recipe right there and the picture of the finished dish to the side. Two, The Fishwife Cookbook by Becca Milstein and Vilda Gonzalez. Fans of tinned fish are no strangers to the artisanal cans from Fishwife. This book from the brand co-founders provides innovative ideas for the pantry staple, including smoked mackerel udon, rainbow trout tacos, and smoked salmon deviled eggs. And on the cover of the Fishwife Cookbook, it's color drawing, not cartoon, but sort of cartoonish, like the tin of fish has a fish on the side. There's another tin that's partly open by being rolled up. Three, My Southern Kitchen by Ivy Odom. Grab a glass of sweet tea, there's a recipe for that, and dive into some serious comfort food designed for Kentucky Derby parties, lazy Sundays, date nights in, and more. Picture of Ivy on the cover with a basket of peaches in her arm. Pretty red dress. Four, Setting a Place for Us by Hawa, H-A-W-A, Hassan. Each chapter in this collection from the James Beard Award-winning author features a country impacted by war. The recipes are tied together with moving narratives of strength and resilience. That's different. Find comfort in a bowl of Egyptian macarona, bechamel, baked pasta, or arayas, A-R-A-Y-E-S, Lebanese meat stuffed pitas. On this cover, there are people, one lady with a big basket of food on top of her head that she's carrying, someone working in the fields, some women walking, there's some fried dough in a colander, and also in this very, very large wok or skillet. Next, Raspberry Meringue Tart, a picture of that, and the cookbook open to the recipe. Hot Date by Rawan Al-Khatib, R-A-W-A-A-N, last name A-L-K-H-A-T-I-B. Get a fresh take on dates and the many varieties available with these 80 sweet and savory recipes, complete with adorable illustrations by the author. We recommend starting with the tater tots tossed in hot date butter. 6. What Can I Bring? By Casey Elsass. Be the star of your next potluck with any one of these 75 recipes, including picture-perfect margaritas, raspberry meringue, tart party crispies, an elevated take on the cereal treats with brown butter, toasty coconut, and your choice of sweet or salty stir-ins. Cover is, the title is Hot Date Sweet Savory Recipes, and there is a hand with rings on it. The sleeve is orange from whatever blouse or top, reaching into the container of dates, pomegranates, oranges with leaves on this elevated serving dish. What Can I Bring? By Casey Elsass. Be the star of your next potluck. Oh, we have done that one. I'm sorry. Number 7, The Sweet Life at La Forteza by Annette Joseph. Travel lovers will revel in the author's Tuscan culinary haven. Transport yourself to Italy with rosemary salted caramel Linzer cookies and get lost in the Italian countryside without ever leaving your kitchen. And that, again, is open cookbook. And you have those cookies on the one page is the recipe on the other for rosemary salted caramel Linzer cookies. They look wonderful. And last, Linger by Hedy Louie, L-U-I, McKinnon, M-C-K-I-N-N-O-N, Hedy. The best-selling cookbook author is back to celebrate veggie-full meals, plus small bites and sweet treats to share with friends and family. Keep gatherings low-fuss with inventive salads that take their cues from bread stuffing or mapo Mapo, tofu, M-A-P-O, tofu. And here's a picture of her at the side of this hardcover book, Linger, Salad, Sweets, and Stories to Savor. Okay, very interesting. Decorate. At the end of the night, guests are encouraged to tuck the treats into gift bags to take them home. Light the night. Turn up the fun with a sweet spread to celebrate the Festival of Lights. A full page picture and half of the other page with the text. For Danny Tucker, founder of the Social Kitchen in London, setting the table for Hanukkah is about more than making something pretty. It's joy, memory, and togetherness. As a stylist known for her tabletops, see more at the_social_kitchen. Tucker sets a spread that's easy to replicate. Here's how. Number one, drape the table. Instead of a traditional tablecloth, she layers sheets of iridescent holographic wrapping paper. The effect is sparkly surface that reflects candlelight and catches the eye from every angle. That is quite pretty with this covering on her table. It's very sparkly. Two, deconstruct the menorah. A grouping of taper candles, each in a crystal holder, forms a menorah of sorts. Candlelight symbolizes the miracle of Hanukkah and sets a reverent tone for the evening. The candles are a reminder to keep the light in our lives, Tucker says. This is a top-down picture, so it's up from above, and you're looking down at these candles in various places, and there's, there's little round, maybe where you would put your drink, like a and they all have a picture of menorah on them. And there's a plate. There's plates with blue napkins on the white plates and blue and white striped napkins. And the paper that is also blue and the Hanukkah candles in white and some coins. Three, add gilt and dreidels. Surround the menorah with gilt or chocolate coins. Gold-wrapped treats are a Hanukkah tradition that add to the sparkle. Tucker scatters the coins around the table and tucks in a few dreidels. Yeah, and you can see that in these pictures, too. Four, serve foods cooked in oil. Every Hanukkah table calls for some food cooked in oil to pay homage to the oil that burned for 8 nights. Tucker keeps it simple with low-frills cake donuts. They look really good, just like you would get in a very nice bakery, the cake donuts. Five, layer in blue and white. Tuck a small notebook at each setting for guests to record what makes them feel proud or happy. A thoughtful pause amid the celebration. It's about what's happening around you, what you see, smell, feel. Tucker explains she adds more pops of blue and white with buttercream star cookies and gummy candies. Cook. Brunch ready bakes. Monte Cristo breakfast casserole. Drawing inspo from the griddled, sweet, and savory sandwich, we tucked sourdough, ham, Gruyere, and a bit of Dijon into this bake. Finish the custardy layers with a dusting of powdered sugar for the full Monte Cristo effect. Prepping these homey casseroles the night before sets you up for a merrier morning, whether you're hosting a brunch for a crowd or a cozy breakfast for your fam. By Natalie Meacham, photo Kelsey Hansen, food stylist Annie Probst. Beautiful picture. Raspberries on top. You see the sprinkled powdered sugar. You see the crusty bread. And there's a spoon in this casserole. It's on a tablecloth is blue and white. Recipe. Monte Cristo breakfast casserole. Hands on 15 minutes. Total time 1 hour. Ingredients. 10 eggs lightly beaten. 2.5 cups of milk. 1/4 cup Dijon mustard, 3 cloves garlic minced, 1 1-pound loaf sourdough or country Italian bread, torn into 1.5 to 2-inch chunks, about 12 cups, 8 to 9 ounce thinly sliced cooked ham, torn into pieces, about 1.5 cups, 6 ounce Gruyere or Swiss cheese shredded, 1.5 cups, powdered sugar optional, fresh raspberries optional. 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Bacon, egg, and cheese crescent roll bake. We reimagined the classic breakfast sandwich trio into a 13x9 crowd pleaser. Instead of a flaky pastry crust, top the quiche-like BEC base with buttery 2-bite crescent rolls. And now for the recipe. Hands-on 15 minutes, total time 55 minutes. Ingredients, 1 medium red bell pepper, chopped 1 cup, 1 small onion, chopped 1 half cup, 1 pound bacon strips, crisp, cooked, and chopped or cooked ground pork breakfast sausage, 3 cups shredded cheddar Monterey Jack cheese, 12 ounce, 10 eggs, lightly beaten, 3/4 cup milk, 2 tablespoons chopped fresh chives, 1 8-ounce package refrigerated crescent rolls, thinly sliced green onion optional. 1. 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Add bell pepper and chopped onion. Cook and stir until softened. Cooked veggies and bacon can be stored together in an airtight container in the refrigerator up to 3 days. 2. In a large bowl, combine pepper mixture, bacon, 2 cups of the cheese, the eggs, milk, 1 tablespoon of the chives, 1 half teaspoon salt, 1 quarter teaspoon freshly ground black pepper. Pour into the prepared dish, top with remaining 1 cup cheese. 3. Unroll crescent roll dough and separate it into perforated triangles. Starting from the narrow tip, cut each triangle into thirds to form 3 smaller triangles. Roll up each triangle into mini crescent rolls. Arrange on top of egg mixture. Bake until eggs are set. 4. Bake until eggs are set and an instant read thermometer inserted into center registers 160 degrees Fahrenheit, 35 to 40 minutes. Cover casserole with foil the last 10 minutes if needed to prevent rolls from getting too brown. Top with remaining 1 tablespoon chives and green onion if you like. Serve 12. Per serving, 443 calories, 31 grams fat, 13 grams saturated fat, 219 milligrams cholesterol, 1,149 milligrams sodium. Wow, that's a lot. 12 grams carb, 1 gram fiber, 4 grams sugar, 27 grams protein. Mini crescent rolls. Turn quiche on its head. Swap out the usual buttery pastry for petite crescent roll toppers. And there are pictures on how to do this. Unroll. Flatten crescent roll dough and separate the triangles. So there's a picture of the triangle flattened, and then how one is cut into 3. Slice. Cut each dough portion into thirds. Roll. Work from the wide end. Roll each mini triangle into a tiny scroll. Very nice. And one more recipe, chili verde breakfast casserole. A morning spin on Mexican-style green chili. A slow cooker casserole layers a savory sausage scramble with tortillas, Monterey Jack, salsa verde, fresh cilantro, and a bit of jalapeno. 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Finish servings with your favorite Tex-Mex toppers, tomatoes, sour cream, hot sauce, etc. And for me, I wouldn't be using the hot sauce or the hot jalapenos, but that's okay. A lot of people like that. And this is on, one of those trays, like a baking tray or one you would get in a cafeteria, a longer tray. There's top-down picture, beautiful colors, and espresso coffee pot to the side, some silverware also. Chili verde breakfast casserole. You can assemble this layered casserole in your slow cooker's crock up to 24 hours before cooking. For a different flavor, swap out the tangy salsa verde for a jar of smoky tomato-based red salsa, salsa roja. Hands-on 30 minutes, total time 3 hours, 45 minutes. 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Ingredients: 1 pound ground pork breakfast sausage, 1 medium green bell pepper, finely chopped, 1 cup, 1 medium fresh jalapeno pepper seeded and finely chopped, 1 tablespoon, 5 eggs lightly beaten, 2 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In a large skillet, cook sausage over medium, using a spoon to break up sausage as it cooks. 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In the same skillet, heat 2 teaspoons vegetable oil over medium. Add eggs. 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Transfer eggs to bowl with sausage mixture. Stir in green onions, cilantro, and cumin. 3. Place 3 of the tortillas in the bottom of the prepared cooker. Overlapping tortillas as needed. Spoon 1/2 of the sausage mixture over tortillas in cooker. Sprinkle with 1/2 cup of the cheese. Pour 2/3 cup of the salsa verde over top. Layer with 3 more tortillas. The remaining sausage mixture, 1/2 cup of the cheese, 2/3 cup of the salsa verde. Layer the remaining 3 tortillas, the remaining salsa verde, and the remaining 1 cup cheese on top. 4. Cover and cook on low until an instant read thermometer inserted into the center registers 160 degrees Fahrenheit, 3 to 4 hours. Turn off cooker. Let stand uncovered 15 minutes before serving. Serve with tapas if you like. Serve 8 per serving, 476 calories, 33 grams fat, 14 grams saturated fat, 197 milligrams cholesterol, 1,179 milligrams sodium, oh my, 20 grams carb, 3 grams fiber, 4 grams sugar, and 24 grams of protein. So, I suppose then if you're going to assemble the layered casserole in your slow cooker's crock up to 24 hours before cooking, you would then do all of that with the bell pepper, the jalapeno in the skillet, the sausage that you've cooked and fully cooked, and have everything done with the cooking part in the crock pot, putting that crock part that you have layered everything in the refrigerator if you want to make it the next day. I suppose that's how that's what it means. Next, a world of amaryllis. Beautiful pink and white amaryllis on a green stem by Marty Ross, photos Carson Downing, pop styling Natalie Ghazali, produced by Jared Einck, E-I-N-C-K. This holiday classic goes way beyond red to discover the most striking amaryllis varieties and ways to show them off. Standing ovation. Cluster several amaryllis with different bloom times together, and odds are you'll have something flowering all season. To create a cohesive display, use matching pots. We like the casual sophistication of terracotta. This photo from the left, red cream, very dark red petals, blossom grandiose, tika star, sunshine nymph, bright spark, still in bud. Yep. There are the buds, and the one with the pink, it's pink and white, and alfresco, completely white with one bud. A little moss on top of the soil limits water evaporation and looks tidy. The terracotta pots are different. Each one has different, a little bit of a different height. And let's see, the photo from left, we did that. Opposite, the one that's the single, Sunshine Nymph, which is loaded with striped double flowers. That is a beautiful picture. The flowers of red cream are supersized, reaching up to 8 inches across. That's really quite large. You would assume a plant this stunning is fussy, but that's just not so. Anyone can grow them. Annette Novak, owner of Bulb and Blossom. A picture on one stem of two blossoms. Next page, Little Wonders. Sonatini, S-O-N-A-T-I-N-I hybrids, which hail from South Africa, have smaller flowers than most amaryllis, but they're every bit as beautiful. The bulbs themselves are also diminutive enough to be planted together in a small pot. This pot is lower down. It's got a round edge like on a serving plate so things don't spill out of it, with the little white rocks in it. It creates a fuller display of flowers. Here we fit three bulbs of the Sonatini variety known as Belladonna in a 6-inch container. Other great little varieties to grow together include Bright Spark and Aurora. And it's by a window. That, again, is quite a lovely display. Just add water. Don't be afraid to snip stems from your plant. Cut amaryllis and vases and bloom just as long as potted ones. And working with single stems opens up a new world of display options. Here we varied stem heights, mixed colors, placed vases close together to create a major decorative moment on a mantle. Refresh the water every few days and blooms should last up to 2 weeks. Different containers, glass containers, some look like water glasses, some true vases, and they have one with the belladonna, papillo, butterfly, a greenish yellow red blossom, amazing bell, more white in it with the pink, alfresco, the white ones, sunshine nymph, double Minerva, double blossom, flamed Amadeus, a lot of white in the petals, and some splashes of red. Gravel helps hold the stems upright in a vase. American Dream, Tika, Star, and Aurora. Beautiful display. Great heights. Taller, top-heavy amaryllis may need extra support to keep them from tipping over. Solve the problem and dial up the drama at the same time by placing a potted amaryllis inside a tall glass vase or hurricane on a bed of pebbles. We love the flowers as part of the holiday vignette, alongside candles and festive objects. That is very, very nice. They put the potted amaryllis inside this huge, large hurricane. Flamed Amadeus reaches 18 inches tall with 6-inch wide double flowers. So adding it to this taller hurricane vase supports the stems. And it's on a display, looks a wooden table. Side table with a wooden deer, doe bending down searching for something, some candles, and a couple of ornaments. I would think this would be beautiful any time of the year when you can get amaryllis. Care tips. Treat it right and your amaryllis won't just bloom this winter. It will keep pumping out the flowers for several more years. Annette Novak, owner of online nursery Bulb and Blossom, bulbandblossom.com. which carries both new and classic amaryllis varieties, shares what the plants need to thrive. 1. Planting. Amaryllis likes to be pot-bound, so choose a container with drainage holes that's only 1 inch or 2 larger than the bulb. Plant the bulb in potting mix with about 1/4 of it peeking above the soil line. Place it in an area with bright but indirect light and temperatures between 65 degrees Fahrenheit and 75 degrees Fahrenheit. Watering. At planting time, water gently around the bulb, not down into the neck. When you see signs of growth, it may take a couple of weeks. Water amaryllis again, and then continue watering whenever the soil feels dry. 3. Support. The tall stems to a stake. Tie tall stems to a stake or a sturdy twig from the garden to prevent flopping. Just be careful not to poke the bulb with the stake. 4. After bloom care. Once flowers fade, cut the stems close to the top of the bulb, keep the plant indoors, water when the soil feels dry, and feed monthly with the houseplant fertilizer. In early summer, move the bulb in its pot to the garden, ideally in a sheltered location that gets bright indirect light. The outdoor conditions will encourage foliage growth. Water regularly. In September, cut off the foliage, stop watering, and place the potted plant in a cool, dark, dry place indoors for 8 to 12 weeks. In early December, move it to an indoor spot with bright indirect light and begin watering regularly again. And in the picture, the papilio butterfly, beautiful yellow green leaves, just like green little stripes, and those, the red stripes going up like little fingers. It's just a gorgeous flower. In the know, news and notes to boost your well-being. Reading can improve your mood and lower stress levels. There's a stack of books with all different kinds of colors for the covers. Skip the phone while you're on the john. People who scroll while using the bathroom are 46% more likely to develop hemorrhoids. Experts say to spend no more than 5 minutes lingering any longer can increase pressure and the risk of hemorrhoids. 16% of people read for pleasure. That number plummeted 40% from 2003 to 2023. A new study in the journal Science says, and that's not good. Unwinding with a book has been shown to lower blood pressure, improve sleep. Need ideas for good reads? Bookfinity.com. And which book? That's the title. I mean, that's the website. Which, WHICHBOOK.net, can customize a list based on your interest and mood. A half cup, that's the amount of cruciferous vegetables you should eat daily to protect against colon cancer. People who eat more of these veggies, including Brussels sprouts, cabbage, cauliflower, and kale, a quarter to a half cup daily, were 20% less likely to develop colon cancer than those who rarely eat them. Colon cancer is the third most common cancer and is being diagnosed more often in people in their 30s and 40s. Cruciferous vegetables such as broccoli are high in fiber, which helps keep your gut lining healthy. They're also a good source of antioxidants to fight the damage that may lead to cancerous changes. And there is it's not a head of a broccoli, but on a stem, a large amount of this floret. Book and look. The end of the year is a great time to schedule your annual checkups for 2026. Don't forget the optometrist. Nearly half of adults don't get regular eye exams. As many as 16 million Americans have undiagnosed vision impairments. Regular screenings can catch conditions before they get worse. For example, if not diagnosed, macular degeneration can advance to geographic atrophy, causing permanent vision loss. And I second that. Please get your eyes checked at least once a year, and more if needed. 121 million packages are stolen from porches and mailrooms every year, totaling $16 billion worth of goods. Take extra care to safeguard your purchases. Always sign up for tracking services. And if you're not going to be home, ask neighbors if they can receive your packages. If you're buying from Amazon or Walmart, consider their in-home services. The delivery people have an access code to your garage for drops. And last, house rules. Rebecca Gardner by Miranda Crowell. The celebrity event planner shares her tricks for throwing a holiday party guests will be talking about for years and probably for any type of get-together. Rebecca sets a candy-themed holiday table with bowls of sweets and strings of gumdrop ornaments, $42, houseandparties.com. And here I see the heart shapes for Valentine's Day coming up. Pretty tablescape with pink water glasses, bowls of hard candies, and other items on a pink tablecloth. All right. Rebecca Gardner regularly throws over-the-top parties for hundreds. That's documented in her new book, A Screaming Blast. But the event planner and owner of online party supply store Houses and Parties also brings her maximalist approach to more modest settings, including her own one-bedroom New York City apartment. 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And in lieu of cooking an elaborate meal, Rebecca's been known to pair takeout fried chicken with champagne, her favorite Coppola Sofia Blanc de Blancs. 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Keep spirits bright. For music, Rebecca typically relies on a mix of holiday classics and pop songs. She also sets out jingle bells and carol books to encourage guests to make their own music. Every holiday party should end in an eggnog-fueled sing-along. Jingle bells on this handle, and they're attached to it, and you can just shake it and have jingle bells. $18 each, housesandparties.com. And this is the end of Better Homes and Gardens, December 2025 issue.
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2: Next is the Poetry Moment. The poem is by Donald Justice, who was born in Miami in 1925, grew up in Miami in the Depression, an only child of hard-working Southern Baptists. He was dazzled by Dostoevsky and poetry and moved north to study with Berryman, Robert Lowell, and Carl Shapiro. He taught many places, including the University of Florida, and then retired, weary of debating the deconstructionists. The poem is entitled, Poem to be Read at 3 a.m. Accepting the diner on the outskirts, the town of Ledora at 3 a.m. was dark, but for my headlights, and up in one second-story room, a single light, where someone was sick, or perhaps reading. As I drove past at 70, not thinking. This poem is for whoever had the light on. This is Ellen Mayer, looking forward to being with you again.

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2: I'm Dr. Anthony Lizerwitz, and this is Climate Connections. Working a long shift in intense heat can be dangerous, whether it's in a sunny farm field or a sweltering restaurant kitchen. People working in these conditions can get seriously ill or even suffer a potentially fatal heat stroke. Gaurav Vasisht of the New York State Insurance Fund says an analysis by his group showed that workers' compensation claims were much more common on very hot days.
3: Injuries on average were 45% more likely and 20% more severe.
2: And global warming is bringing more extreme heat. So last year, the New York State Insurance Fund began offering a program to help small businesses in industries such as construction, manufacturing, and farming buy fans, cooling vests, ventilated hard hats, and other personal protective equipment, or PPE, for their employees.
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2: Vasisht says the program is already making an impact.
3: People have come up to us and said that they've been able to purchase PPE that they wouldn't have been able to purchase. That's pretty heartening to hear that.
2: Climate Connections is produced by the Yale Center for Environmental Communication. 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
4: This is the New York Times for Monday, July 6, 2026. Trump administration live updates. President says he instigated review of U.S. players' World Cup ban. What we're covering today. World Cup President Trump acknowledged on Monday that he had asked the head of World Soccer's governing body for the review that ultimately led to the remarkable reversal of U.S. players' one-game suspension at the World Cup. Mr. Trump said he disagreed with decision of the referee to issue a red card to the player, Fulleran Balogun, which would have caused him to miss Monday's knockout match against Belgium, and that he called soccer's leader to object. That wasn't a foul, that wasn't even an infraction, Mr. Trump told reporters in the Oval Office. NATO summit, Mr. Trump was scheduled to leave on Monday for a NATO summit in Turkey amid fraying ties between the United States and other members of the alliance. Mr. Trump has threatened to reduce the U.S. role in NATO and accused allies of disloyalty for not supporting the war on Iran. End of article. Facing threats, NATO finds new value in Turkey. As President Trump cools on the alliance, its members see Turkey's large military and vibrant defense sector as assets. Article by Ben Hubbard. Just a few years ago, Turkey was seen as the bad boy of NATO. It rankled allies by slow-walking bids from countries seeking to join the military alliance. It refused to apply Western sanctions on Russia over the war in Ukraine. President Recep Tayyip Erdogan referred to his Russian counterpart, President Vladimir V. Putin, as a dear friend. European and American officials worried about Mr. Erdogan's strongman tendencies. Now, global developments, including the wars in Ukraine and Iran and the return of President Trump to the White House, have dealt Turkey a new hand, increasing the country's value in the eyes of its NATO allies, according to analysts and officials from a number of NATO countries. When Mr. Erdogan welcomes NATO leaders in the Turkish capital, Ankara, this week for their summit meeting, it will be as the head of a country whose defense industry and large military are seen as critical for the alliance's future, and as a leader with a unique ability to charm Mr. Trump. There is a recognition of Turkey's importance to NATO, Turkey's foreign minister, Hakan Fidan, said in an interview with the New York Times the week before the summit. There is an awakening in light of the new security and threat environment in Europe. The summit will take place amid an extensive crackdown on Mr. Erdogan's political opponents. But the alliance's great power, the United States, has stopped speaking out on such issues. And so private concerns among other NATO members about Mr. Erdogan's autocratic governance are unlikely to be raised publicly. Many member states are prioritizing building their ability to deter and possibly defend against Russian attacks. The wolf at the door is not the state of Turkish democracy for Europeans, said John Arbas, a former U.S. ambassador to Turkey. This NATO summit will be the first in Turkey since 2004, when George W. Bush was president and Mr. Erdogan was a first-term prime minister. Turkey has planned the event to showcase its status as a rising power. Arriving delegations will land on a freshly paved runway and enter a gleaming new VIP terminal. The summit, on Tuesday and Wednesday, will convene inside Mr. Erdogan's sprawling presidential compound. The first day will feature a defense forum, allowing Turkish companies to show off their drones and other Turkish-made weapons. The allies will convene on the second day to discuss defense budgets and military-industrial capacity. Many alliance members are concerned about the future. The war in Ukraine has depleted European arsenals, putting a focus on the ability of NATO members to manufacture arms and munitions. Mr. Trump has threatened to reduce the role of the United States or completely withdraw from the alliance, raising fears that he might not send forces if Russia were to attack NATO allies. It remains unclear what concrete gains Turkey could reap during the summit. Trump administration officials have said they would like to sell Turkey advanced F-35 fighter jets, which Turkey was barred from buying after it acquired a Russian S-400 air defense system in 2019. But Mr. Erdogan can claim one victory before the event even begins. Without him, Mr. Trump might not have agreed to attend. If not for the fact that it was being held in Turkey by President Erdogan, I don't think I would have gone for it, Mr. Trump told reporters in the Oval Office recently. Turkey joined NATO in 1952, but relations with its partners have not always been smooth. When Ankara acquired the air defense system from Russia, that led some allies to see Turkey as being too close to a major adversary. These concerns deepened after Russia's full-scale invasion of Ukraine in 2022, when Turkey kept buying Russian oil and gas and Mr. Erdogan continued his cordial meetings with Mr. Putin. Turkey has long accused its allies of ignoring its domestic security concerns, holding back on defense cooperation, and failing to appreciate the competing pressures of its geographic position between Europe, Asia, and the Middle East. The past few years have led to a new appreciation of what Turkey brings to the alliance. Its broad diplomatic relations include not just major countries in the East and West, but also across the Balkans, Africa, and the Middle East. Turkey has used these relationships to mediate in various crises. Turkey helped to keep Syria from collapsing into chaos after the fall of the dictator Bashar al-Assad in 2024. It leveraged its relationship with the Palestinian militant group Hamas in peace talks aimed at ending the Gaza war. It has maintained contacts in Iran throughout the war there, despite being repeatedly targeted with Iranian missiles. Its leaders talk regularly with top officials from both Ukraine and Russia, and even Mr. Erdogan's relationship with Mr. Putin is seen in a new light. As the conflict in Ukraine has dragged on, some of the European allies find it useful to have a conduit that can engage the Russians, said Mr. Bass, the former ambassador. Nothing has driven the reassessment of Turkey's value to NATO more than the war in Ukraine and Mr. Trump's disregard for the alliance. These have heightened concerns among the other allies about how to produce the arms needed to support Ukraine, deter Russia, and remain strong if the United States scales back. Turkey figures significantly in a possible reconfiguring of NATO. It has the alliance's second-largest army after that of the United States, controls maritime access to the Black Sea, and makes up much of NATO's southern flank. It also boasts a growing defense industry that chalked up more than $10 billion in exports last year, of everything from drones to artillery shells. Turkish companies are known for manufacturing more quickly and less expensively than Western producers. Turkey has built a unique ecosystem in which its production times are faster than European averages and its finishing of projects more reliable, said Özgür Unluhisarçıklı, the director of the German Marshall Fund's Ankara office. Many Turkish military products come with the added value of having been tested in battle, inside Turkey against Kurdish militants, in Ukraine, the Caucasus, and around the Middle East, he said. Trust remains low between Turkey and some other NATO members because of political disputes or concerns about Mr. Erdogan's commitment to democracy. Ankara has bristled at being excluded from efforts to shore up European defenses through the European Union, of which Turkey is not a member. For now, the desire to work with Turkey while NATO confronts its challenges has won Mr. Erdogan a key benefit: silence from his allies as he further expands his domestic power. Turkey's most prominent opposition presidential hopeful, Ekrem İmamoğlu, the former mayor of Istanbul, remains in jail while defending himself in what is widely viewed as a political trial. A Turkish court recently ousted the leadership of Turkey's main opposition party, replacing its head with a man Mr. Erdogan already defeated in the 2023 presidential election. In private, officials from NATO countries worry about Turkey's commitment to the values outlined in the alliance's founding treaty, individual liberty, democracy, human rights, and the rule of law. But amid deep concern about the security of their own countries, few speak up. European capitals have less bandwidth to focus on the erosion of democratic practices and norms in Turkey, Mr. Bass said. End of article. It's actually okay to run the AC all day, even if you're not home. Article by Tom Dunn. During my childhood summers, leaving the house was a process. Turn off the AC, dash to the door, and close it as quickly as possible to minimize the loss of cooled air. Those old energy-saving habits can be hard to break. I've only recently accepted that it's okay to leave the lights on when I'm not in a room. It got me wondering, is it really worth it to shut off the AC when you leave the house? I've been testing at least a dozen AC units every year since 2019, and air conditioner efficiency has come a long way since the summer when Ska was popular. So I ran some tests. As it turns out, the most efficient way to keep your home cool and the bills low is to leave the AC running, ideally with the temperature turned up toward the upper 70 seconds. To figure out the most efficient way to run our AC, we set up two of the same units, a 12,000 BTU version of the Midea U, our pick, on two different floors of the same apartment building. We also took measurements from a third apartment on a separate floor, equipped with a heat pump, a now discontinued 18,000 BTU LG LAN 180HYV3. The heat pump and one window unit were in apartments that were roughly equal in size, about 1,200 square feet, with windows facing south. The other Midea window unit went into a third apartment on the top floor, and it was about two-thirds that size, with windows facing west. The variations in elevation and sunlight direction would obviously affect the test results, but I also thought it would be helpful to compare the energy use in homes with different thermal envelopes under the same weather conditions. Pro tip, insulation and weatherization make a huge difference. On the first day of our test, we shut the AC units off at noon, and we turned them back on at 5 p.m., after the sun had passed its apex over the building. We recorded the temperature inside each apartment before we turned the AC back on, and then we tracked how long it took to get the indoor temperature back down to 72 degrees Fahrenheit. The next day, we did the same thing, only this time, we left the AC running all day at 72 degrees. We used an energy monitor to track how much electricity each AC unit used over the course of each 24-hour period. On both days, the outside temperature reached a whopping 93 degrees Fahrenheit. To our surprise, all three apartments ended up using more energy when the AC was turned off than when we left it running all day. The first floor unit, with the 18,000 BTU heat pump, used 7 kW of energy on the day we turned off the AC, and it used only 4 kW when we left it running. Using the average electricity rate in Massachusetts, this would be a cost difference of about 44 cents per day. Similarly, the second floor apartment, with a 12,000 BTU window AC unit, used 18 kW when we turned the AC off and 12 kW when we kept it on, a price difference of about $1.27 per day. The westward-facing unit in the third-floor apartment, which was smaller than the other two apartments but also a better size for its 12,000 BTU window AC unit, saw the smallest change in energy use, 12 kW on the first day with the AC unit off and 11 kW when the unit was kept running. That might seem like a small difference, but it could still save you about 20 cents per day. This test not only showed us how to save energy, but also how to keep our homes more comfortable. On the day we turned the AC units off, the temperature inside each apartment got up into the low 80s. Even after we turned the AC units back on, it still took another 90 minutes to cool the apartments back down again. In fact, only the apartment with the 18,000 BTU heat pump was able to get all the way back down to 72 degrees Fahrenheit before sunset. By contrast, the temperature in the two apartments with window AC units hovered around 75 degrees until several hours after dark, when the ambient temperature outside dipped as well. If you're going to have to wait that long to cool your home back down after shutting off the AC, you shouldn't also have to deal with the higher utility bills that come along with it. Sure, you might be able to schedule the unit to turn back on with enough time to cool your home back down before your return. But then you have to do more work, and it's still going to cost you more money than if you had just kept the AC running in the first place. The AC units we used for these tests, like nearly all of the window units we recommend, use a variable speed inverter compressor. Unlike the air conditioners I grew up with, which really had only an on or an off mode, these newer models can fluctuate their energy usage based on how much cooling power they actually need at any given moment. This is great for efficiency, because these models use a lot less energy to maintain a steady temperature than they do to actively cool something down. And that's precisely what we saw in our testing in a third trial, in which we left the air conditioners running all day but set the temperature to 78 degrees Fahrenheit instead of 72 degrees. This was the most efficient approach, and it led us to conclude the following. If you want to save energy without sacrificing much comfort, the best thing to do is to leave the AC unit running, but set its internal thermostat a little higher. Those 6 degrees made a serious difference. The smaller apartment with the window air conditioner used only a quarter of energy this time, 3 kWh instead of 11 kWh, or an average utility savings of about $1.70 per day. Similarly, the apartment with the 18,000 BTU heat pump needed only about 2 kWh to maintain a 78 degree Fahrenheit temperature, as opposed to the 4 kWh it took to run at 72 degrees. That would cost me less than 50 cents per day. We're not the only AC testers who've gotten these kinds of results. According to NYSERDA, you can save an average of 3% of your energy costs for every degree you turn up the thermostat. Similarly, MassSave suggests raising the thermostat by 8 to 10 degrees when you leave the house, and it specifically recommends 78 degrees Fahrenheit as a good standard temperature. Likewise, the U.S. Department of Energy advises setting the temperature as high as is comfortably possible in the summer to maximize energy savings. These energy-saving tips work whether you have a window unit, a portable AC setup, or a central air system, like a heat pump. If you have a smart thermostat, you can even automate it so the thermostat automatically turns up, but not off, when you leave the house and then automatically sets to 78 degrees Fahrenheit when you return. Most of our window and portable picks also have smart home features that will let you adjust the temperature even when you're not home. There are still plenty of situations where it might make sense to turn the AC off during the day. For example, some municipalities offer demand response programs or have fluctuating hourly electrical prices that vary based on demand. Of course, if everyone left their AC running all day, it could still increase the overall demand on the electrical grid, though inverter AC units can mitigate that strain. But, generally speaking, if you want to get the best cost and comfort, set the temperature on your AC unit to 77 or 78 degrees Fahrenheit and just leave it running. Bonus points if your unit has an auto setting, and if you've made sure the place is weathertight and insulated. It might not bring back the summer of Ska, but it will save you some money. End of article. Deadly Russian strikes hit Kyiv on eve of NATO summit. Ballistic missiles were fired into the capital of Ukraine as Russia launched its second major attack in less than a week. At least 12 people were killed, officials said. Article by Carlotta Gall, Stanislav Kozyuk, and Cassandra Vinograd. Explosions rocked the Ukrainian capital of Kyiv early on Monday, the eve of a NATO summit, as Russia mounted its second major attack on the city in days. President Volodymyr Zelensky of Ukraine, who is expected to attend the NATO summit in Turkey, said in a social media post that 12 people had been killed in the attack and 64 others wounded, including 2 children. The war in Ukraine will be front and foremost at the NATO meeting on Tuesday and Wednesday as the conflict has reached deep into Russian and Ukrainian cities. President Trump, who in recent months had turned his attention from Ukraine to the war in Iran, spoke with both Mr. Zelensky and President Vladimir Putin of Russia over this weekend. Mr. Zelensky said that he expected the conversations to continue at the summit. As peace talks have been set aside, both Russia and Ukraine in recent weeks intensified strikes on cities in each other's territory. Aiming to bring the war home to the Russian public, Ukraine has mounted a new and wide-ranging strategy of drone strikes into Russia, targeting oil refineries as well as military production facilities. The attacks on the refineries have caused fuel shortages across Russia. Moscow's efforts to advance on the battlefield in Ukraine have largely stalled. But, in attacks that overwhelm Ukraine's air defenses, the Russian military regularly launches barrages of missiles and drones at large cities, hitting not only factories and warehouses, but also apartment buildings. In Kyiv, thick, black smoke rose across the skyline as dawn broke on Monday. The city's mayor, Vitaly Klitschko, said that the authorities were responding to multiple fires, as well as attending at least one damaged apartment building where people were trapped. At least 15 residential buildings were destroyed or damaged in Kyiv overnight, the authorities said on social media. At the site of a damaged apartment building not far from the center of Kyiv, families hugged one another and wept as they watched a crane lift a concrete slab from the wreckage. A missile had gouged a huge hole in the 9-story complex, smashing the apartments on the top 4 floors and spilling their contents onto the ground below. Rescuers clambered over the roof and into a wrecked apartment. They had brought out 5 bodies from the building, residents said. A rainstorm had doused the fire, but the air was thick with the smell of burning and the ground was black with soot. The strike came without warning, one of 3 rapid and loud blasts that hit the area shortly after 1 a.m., residents said. We were woken by the explosion, Vadim Litvishko said. He and his wife Tetiana and their 10-year-old son, Serhii, looked shaken, but Mr. Litvishko said that their apartment farther along the building was intact. Nearby, an unexploded missile lay deep in the mud of a courtyard, Mr. Litvishko said. Military officers and rescuers at the scene said that the strikes had likely been caused by Russian Zircon cruise missiles. They spoke on condition of anonymity for security reasons. A mother and daughter watching the rescue operations said that they did not think negotiations with Russia would end the war. It is hard after a drone or a missile has hit your apartment, the daughter, Tetiana Belousova, said. People understand that no one can reach an agreement with the Russian president. In the attack on Monday, Russia launched 68 missiles and 351 drones, with Kyiv the main target, according to the Ukrainian Air Force. None of the 23 ballistic missiles launched were intercepted, the Air Force said, but most of the cruise missiles were. Ballistic missiles move much faster than cruise missiles, and Patriot interceptors are the only air defense system in Ukraine's arsenal that can shoot them down. Ukraine has other defenses that can shoot down cruise missiles. Ukraine has made frequent pleas for new shipments of Patriots, suggesting that the remaining supply is low. Our warriors achieved good results today in intercepting drones and cruise missiles, but unfortunately not Russian ballistic missiles, Mr. Zelensky said in a post on social media Monday morning. The reason is the shortage of interceptor missiles, he added. He also noted, it is crucial that the world, above all, America and our European partners, leave the NATO summit in Ankara with strong decisions to support the defense of our skies and therefore the protection of civilian lives. On Thursday, Russia pounded Kyiv with missiles and drones in a nearly 12-hour assault that killed 31 people and wounded more than 100 others. End of article. 12:01 p.m. China tests long-range ballistic missile in the Pacific, angering neighbors. China's firing of a submarine launch missile came as Australia secured more defense deals with Pacific Island nations. Countries expressed concern about the test. Article by Victoria Kim and Chris Buckley. China test-fired a long-range ballistic missile with a dummy warhead in the Pacific Ocean on Monday, the first such launch in almost 2 years, prompting alarmed countries to criticize the move as destabilizing. Governments in the region were warned of the launch shortly beforehand. The overt display of China's fast-expanding military capabilities threatens to further fan a defense buildup around the Pacific in the midst of anxieties about the strength of the U.S. commitment to the region. The missile was launched from a Chinese nuclear-powered submarine and sent a mock warhead into the Pacific Ocean, according to a report from Xinhua, China's official news agency. The missile landed accurately in the designated area, the report said. The test launch, at Beijing time, Xinhua said, was not directed against any specific country or target. It was not immediately clear where the missile was fired from or landed. The launch came as the leaders of Australia and Fiji announced a mutual defense treaty and a regional security alliance, the latest in a string of agreements Canberra has been striking with Pacific Island nations that are widely viewed as efforts to push back against China's encroachment. In September 2024, China fired a nuclear-capable intercontinental ballistic missile carrying a dummy warhead across the Pacific Ocean into waters near French Polynesia, drawing condemnation from countries in the region. It was China's first known ICBM test in the Pacific region in 4 decades. The United States routinely carries out test launches of ballistic missiles from land or sea, including one fired from California at a target in the Marshall Islands this March. Winston Peters, New Zealand's foreign minister, said in a statement the country was deeply concerned and that Monday's test seemed to be part of a recurring pattern by China. New concerning development. We, like our neighbors in other Pacific countries, have no interest in China using the South Pacific as a testing site for missile capability, he said. Australia's foreign minister, Penny Wong, called the test destabilizing to the region and said that it was in the context of a rapid military buildup by China. The Japanese government said in a statement on Monday that it had conveyed its serious concern regarding the intensification of China's military activities. Japan had urged China to reconsider the launch after receiving the warning, the statement said. Last year, a Chinese naval task force also carried out live fire drills in the Tasman Sea between Australia and New Zealand, prompting dozens of civilian flights to change course to avoid the area. John Blaxland, professor of international security at the Australian National University and a former Australian military intelligence officer, said that Beijing was testing not only its own capabilities, but the reactions from countries in the region as well as the United States. What China is doing, like they're doing with Taiwan, is probing and testing and incrementally acclimatizing intrusive, assertive, authoritarian behavior, he said. In its announcement on Monday, the Chinese government did not specify the type of missile it tested. Jeffrey Lewis, a scholar at Middlebury College in Vermont who studies China's nuclear weapons modernization, said that he thought the Chinese military was most likely testing the JL-3, a new generation ICBM that is designed to carry a nuclear warhead and be launched from submarines. China displayed the JL-3 missile at a military parade in Beijing last year. A Pentagon report in 2023 said that the missile was being deployed on China's latest generation of submarines, making them capable of striking the continental United States from the Chinese coast. The region should expect more tests, Mr. Lewis said. It suggests a new era of testing where every system will get its moment in the sun, he said, referring to China's growing array of nuclear-capable missiles. He said that more such tests would give China greater confidence in its nuclear deterrent. The Chinese have historically tested their ICBMs less than other countries, Mr. Lewis said. I think that was political, and now those politics have changed, and I think they're adopting an approach of testing more. They're willing to pay the political costs of that in a way that they weren't in the past. China's submarine-based missiles have long been a weak spot in the country's nuclear deterrent. Its nuclear-powered submarines have been noisier than those of other powers, especially the United States, making them easier to detect and potentially destroy. But the People's Liberation Army has been trying to narrow the gap by developing stealthier submarines and new missiles. The 2024 test most likely involved a DF-31 road mobile missile that was launched from Hainan, an island province in southern China, according to an analysis published by the Federation of American Scientists. End of article. Should U.S. feel bad about Balogun? Was Mexico versus England game of the World Cup? Day 25 recap. Was this the most momentous day of the 2026 World Cup? Co-hosts Mexico lost perhaps the game of the tournament to England, Brazil were dumped out by Norway's Vikings, and, if you throw in one of the most controversial decisions in the modern history of the World Cup, then, yes, it was. FIFA's unprecedented decision to allow Fuller and Balogun to play in the U.S. team's Round of 16 clash with Belgium in Seattle was the day's major talking point. Recriminations from it may ripple on for some time. On the pitch, Jude Bellingham, Harry Kane, and their England teammates produced a performance for the ages in Mexico City, somehow holding off the fervent co-hosts with 10 men after a second-half red card. And despite a late penalty from Neymar, Brazil made their earliest exit from the competition since 1990, with Erling Haaland scoring with two clinical second-half finishes to put Norway into their first World Cup quarterfinal, where they will face England. Haaland's goals saw him pull level with Kylian Mbappe and Lionel Messi at the top of a fascinating race for the Golden Boot. Should the U.S. feel guilty about having Balogun back? On a day that should have been about soccer, about Norway over Brazil, about England-Mexico at the Azteca, the World Cup's biggest controversy erupted, and it twisted the story of USMNT's magical run. Until Sunday, it was an overwhelmingly positive story about how a likable team had captivated its nation. FIFA's decision to essentially rescind Balogun's red card, following a push by U.S. soccer officials and the Trump administration, sparked incredulous reactions worldwide and questions about the integrity of the competition. It's a bad decision that will hurt the World Cup, Norway coach Ståle Solbakken said when asked about the reversal after his team's Sunday win over Brazil. And I feel also sorry for the United States, because if they win, that will hang in the background. It's not good for the sport. But the uncomfortable paradox of it all is that the face of the controversy, Balogun, and the team that many around the world will now turn on are blameless. So, should they feel any guilt as they take the field Monday against Belgium? Of course not. They have handled the situation with class and grace. They refrained from complaints on Wednesday night. Balogun shook the referee's hand, stayed positive, and spoke about setting an example for the millions of boys and girls watching across the country and around the world. That's why the vast majority of American fans have celebrated the decision. Even among those who think FIFA is shameless, and even among those who detest Trump or feel icky about his involvement, the prevailing response has been one of triumph and glee. Even if the reversal puts a permanent stain on this World Cup, it doesn't seem like it will dampen enthusiasm or patriotism around the USMNT. And even if you fault FIFA for favoritism, or the U.S. government or U.S. soccer for overstepping boundaries, even if you feel like rules were bent to aid a co-host, the players weren't the ones doing the bending. Was Mexico versus England the World Cup game that had it all? If you had to watch one match from the World Cup on repeat, Mexico versus England would surely be it. There isn't much more you can ask for from a football game than 5 goals, 2 penalties, a red card, controversy, aggro, comebacks, tension, great goals, amazing saves, the 2 benches confronting each other, and all played out to a soundtrack of unrelenting, unforgiving noise. The fact it was played in Mexico, in front of 80,000 baying fans, at a modern coliseum many believe to be the greatest football stadium of them all, provided the perfect setting and amplified the unceasing drama. The fact that England won it with a truly heroic backs-to-the-wall performance of guts and grit made this one of their best World Cup victories. It was, as England manager Thomas Tuchel said afterwards, a crazy game. In a swirl of heightened emotions, a frantic, frenzied encounter didn't have much to do with tactical acumen or quality football, certainly not in the closing stages when Tuchel utilized a rarely seen 5-4-0 formation, sending on a 34-year-old 6'7" in defender in Dan Byrne for his World Cup debut as England braced themselves for a barrage. The final minutes, with Mexico swinging cross after cross into the England box, most of them repelled by Byrne or outstanding goalkeeper Jordan Pickford, who had made 2 world-class saves from Mexico striker Raul Jimenez, were exclusively attack versus defense, but England's defense held firm. Kane lost his voice, squeaking his way through a post-match interview with Fox, and Bellingham was almost lost for words. It was a monumental effort from all of them. Mexican hearts were broken, and the fact they played their part in such a memorable match will be no consolation. This was a bona fide World Cup classic. How many goals will the Golden Boot winner score? Everybody's talking about who's going to win the famous Golden Trophy. Will it be retained by the 2022 victor? Will the Scandinavian dark horse triumph? All good questions, but forget the World Cup. It's the race to claim the Golden Boot, which is surely the most exciting that has been staged. The award is normally in the background, while the tournament progresses, and yes, a big name normally claims it. Mbappe, Kane, and James Rodriguez are the last 3 winners. But for 3 of the best players to be vying for the crowd this time around is completely unprecedented. Not just that, but the number of goals Kylian Mbappe, Erling Haaland, and Lionel Messi are scoring has never been seen before. In 10 of the past 12 World Cups, dating back to 1978, 6 goals has been enough to win the Golden Boot outright. Mbappe, Haaland, and Messi are on 7, and they have at least 1 more game left each. Messi has scored in all 4 of his appearances so far, 7 goals from 4 games, as has Haaland, 7 goals from 4 games, while Mbappe has scored in 4 out of 5. He provided 2 assists in the game he didn't find the net. That's 21 combined goals in just 13 combined appearances. Sensational. Who wins? Messi has to be the slight favorite, owing to the fact he still hasn't played his last 16 match with Argentina, and should they get through as expected against Egypt, they have another pretty favorable tie against Colombia or Switzerland in the quarterfinals. To be fair, those nations are no Cape Verde. Messi has also scored in 8 consecutive World Cup games, a record, but from a neutral point of view, it really doesn't matter. We just get to enjoy history being made as the biggest of names turn up on the grandest of football stages. The last player to reach double figures in a World Cup was Gerd Müller of West Germany in 1970 with 10. It's hard to imagine that won't be beaten in the coming weeks, and even just Fontaine's 1958 record of 13 goals for France could be under threat. What to know about Monday's games? If you thought Sunday was big, Monday would like to introduce itself. Spain versus Portugal is almost as big as it gets in World Cup terms. Iberian neighbors, 2 of the favorites to win the tournament, Cristiano Ronaldo versus Lamine Yamal, and it's almost impossible to pick a winner. 6 of their past 7 meetings have been drawn, so perhaps plan for penalties, which is exactly what happened in the Nations League final last year. Portugal won after a 2-2 draw. However, that's only a warm-up for potentially the biggest and almost certainly the most watched match in the history of the USMNT. Seattle, Belgium, a quarterfinal spot on the line. History awaits. End of article. London Dispatch. Fatigue, tension, joy. England pulls a World Cup all-nighter. The game against Mexico started at 2 a.m. in Britain. Pubs were allowed to stay open unusually late for fans to share the drama together. By Amelia Nierenberg. England was ranked higher than Mexico, but the English team had not been playing at its best. Some fans wondered, would the Mexican players gain steam from playing in their stronghold home? Ealing, West London. None of them had considered staying home. This is their stronghold, a television announcer intoned as the camera swept around the teeming stands of the Azteca Stadium in Mexico City, some 7,350 feet above sea level. It was just after 2 a.m. in England, and in the Clissold Park Tavern in North London, soccer fans were wide awake, staring at the screen, braced to stay up until dawn to watch the men's national soccer team in a World Cup knockout game against Mexico. The game had originally been set to start at 6 p.m. in Mexico City, 1 a.m. in London. Stormy weather then delayed kickoff by an hour. In the stadium, fans hunkered down in the rain. In London, fans gritted their teeth, high on adrenaline, as they crowded into pubs that had been granted special dispensation to stay open until the bitter end. Almost everyone at the Clissold Park Tavern was worried. Stadium? And what about the altitude? How would that affect English players unused to such conditions? Despite the inconvenient kickoff time, for those at the pub, staying up was the only option. Jude Onwumezia, 28, said that he had tried to nap earlier in the day. "I had like 10 minutes of shut-eye," he said. His friend Liam Curley, 26, had a further challenge. "I start my new job in the morning," he said. He planned to nap on the bus. Charlotte Barrett, 22, who works at the Clissold Tavern but had come in on her night off, said she was trying not to think about her 7 a.m. start in another job at a restaurant. "I'll just stay awake," she said. All agreed, watching at home would not have cut it. Who would be able to stay awake, sprawled on their couch at 3 a.m.? And who wants to celebrate, or commiserate, alone in their living room? "It's worth it," said Joseph Conlon, 31, Ms. Barrett's boyfriend. "It's the next best thing from being in the stadium, in terms of how it feels when you score. I've got heart palpitations right now." The very fact that fans were able to gather for the game was unusual. Normally, few British pubs stay open much past midnight. But last week, in an apparent last-minute bid, for a fun dad legacy, departing Prime Minister Keir Starmer authorized the extension to opening hours for the game. Many fans had crowded into pubs hours before kickoff, flags painted on their faces and national jerseys on show. More than half an hour into the game, the sides were deadlocked. Then, in the 37th minute, the English star Jude Bellingham scored with a close-range header to put England ahead. Barely 2 minutes later, Bellingham scored again to make it 2-0. Mr. Conlon hit the roof, literally, banging hard into a heater hanging from the ceiling. The pub was bouncing. "This is why I stayed up," Ms. Barrett yelled. The celebrations had barely dimmed when Julian Quiñones scored for Mexico just before halftime to cut England's lead to 2-1. Cue, more pressure. Mr. Onwumezia cracked open his seventh Red Bull. "I've got heart palpitations right now," he said. He and his friends had traveled to the pub to watch together. He lives more than an hour away, in. "You've got to back your country," said one of the group, Ashley Tewitt, 27. "We're all far away from home." In London, England fans could tumble into virtually any pub. For those in the city backing Mexico, finding fellow fans was tougher. For some, Mestizo, a restaurant and tequila bar in central London, seemed like the ideal spot. A long line of people waited outside before the game. Many wore Mexico jerseys, some had Mexican flags draped around their shoulders. Inside, a mariachi band roamed and tacos were on sale. The room was packed tight. Other Mexico fans gathered at the Prince of Wales Feathers, a pub in central London, which, despite the name, was teeming with green and white Mexico shirts. Downstairs, some fans drummed their fingertips nervous. In an upstairs room, others sang a medley of Mexican songs, wiping away tears of emotion at the familiar choruses. "We're all far away from home here," said Valeria Salazar, 31, who grew up in Mexico, lives in New York, and was visiting London for a few days. "It's kind of a way of bringing ourselves together and just reminding us where we come from," she added as the singing grew louder. It was worth it. As the second half began, viewers at the Clissold Park Tavern simmered with stress. Every pass and tackle was debated and dissected. Less than 10 minutes in, Jarrell Kwanza, an England defender, slid into a Mexico player. After a review, the referee brandished a red card. The pub erupted in dismay. England would have to play the rest of the game with 10 men against Mexico's 11. Grudgingly, Mr. Curley acknowledged, it was probably a fair call. Then things took another turn. England won a penalty kick that the captain, Harry Kane, whipped into the net to make the score 3-1. The pub erupted. Mr. Curley and Mr. Onwumezia leapt up and down, roaring in delight. Just minutes later, their anguish returned. A Mexican player was clipped in the box. Another penalty, this time for Mexico. Raul Jimenez scored, and England's lead was back to a single goal, 3-2. There were more than 20 minutes still to play. As the sky began to lighten with the tendrils of dawn, Troy Regis, 30, got late-night philosophical. "I love the fact that it's at 4 a.m., he said. "It felt a bit transgressive," he added. "Like, we shouldn't be out here, but we are." The minutes ticked down. Some England fans watched through their fingers. Mexico mounted wave upon wave of attack but could find no way through. Just after 4, England's victory was sealed. "It was worth it," Mr. Tuitt shouted. "It was worth staying up." Friends embraced and cried and sang together. As the excitement wore off, some began strategizing how to get home. Few trains had started running. Bikes for hire were being snapped up. Rideshare prices were astronomical. Mr. Curley shouldered his bag, ready to head home for a cold shower and a meal before starting his new job, he said. The adrenaline would carry him, he reckoned. "I'm blown away," he said, grinning. "I might not even sleep." End of article. In strike after strike, Ukraine is bringing the war to Crimea. Article by Mark Santora, Eric Toller, and Josh Holder. Celebrating his seizure of Crimea in 2014, President Vladimir V. Putin later called the peninsula an unsinkable aircraft carrier, hailing Russia's return there as a symbol of revanchist ambition. Now the Ukrainian military is hammering Crimea with swarming drone attacks, seeking to transform it from a Russian-occupied fortress into a nightmare for the Kremlin to manage. Crimea's geography makes it an invaluable military prize, but also a vulnerable target. The Kerch Strait Bridge is its lone direct connection to Russia, and Ukraine has hit it before. Ukraine has ramped up attacks in recent weeks, trying to sever vital supply lines. It targeted bridges and roads last month, according to a New York Times analysis of satellite imagery and verified videos, many of which were posted by the Ukrainian military. It began this wave of attacks by targeting air defense and radar systems across the peninsula. The Ukrainian military has also battered the energy grid and fuel reserves, causing blackouts and starving Russian troops of resources. All of this has shaken life in Crimea to the greatest extent since Russia illegally annexed the peninsula in 2014. It has also caused some Russian forces along the southern front to shift into defensive operations, according to Kostyantin Mishovets, a Ukrainian military analyst. Overnight, Wednesday into Thursday, Russia bombarded Kyiv, Ukraine's capital, killing at least 30, according to Ukrainian emergency services, in a deadly show of force after weeks of Ukrainian attacks. Moscow has spent years fortifying Crimea, tripling its troop presence, deploying advanced air defenses and coastal batteries, and studding the land with missile launch systems. Fighter jets and bombers packed airfields, new vessels joined the Black Sea Fleet, and the $3.7 billion Kerch Strait Bridge gave Russia direct access to Crimea. None of that could change geography. Crimea juts out into the sea, leaving it initially vulnerable to Ukraine's maritime drones. In the first years of the war, Ukraine targeted Russia's naval headquarters in Sevastopol, drove its warships from Crimean ports, and turned the peninsula's waters into a hunting ground. Its efforts to strike at Crimea, though, were limited by the weapons Ukraine had at the time. Now Ukrainian officials say their ever-evolving arsenal can inflict more pain, potentially enough, they hope, to bring Moscow back to the negotiating table. "There's no place to hide in Crimea," said Lieutenant General Ben Hodges, a retired commanding general of U.S. Army Europe. "The Ukrainians have the ability to touch every single place where there's an air defense weapon or a logistics hub or an airfield or headquarters." Swarming Russia's air defenses, the current Ukrainian campaign on Crimea at the outset targeted Russia's air defense network. In June alone, Ukraine claimed to target 31 air defense systems and radars, the most frequent military targets for its drone strikes. The biggest success of these strikes, according to Ukraine, was what it called the destruction of the $100 million Neva B radar system, an asset capable of tracking targets up to 370 miles away. A drone video posted by the Ukrainian military showed the attack on June 2005. The New York Times could not independently verify if it was damaged, but military analysts said it appears it is not operational. The attacks have exposed significant vulnerabilities in Russia's defenses, which were originally built for traditional missiles and aircraft, not fleets of drones. Pounding roads and bridges with air defenses weakened, Ukraine then went after supply lines. After strikes on ships and the halt of ferry operations, Russia now depends solely on narrow land and bridge corridors. Ukrainian forces are trying to cut them off. The attacks on bridges have created a cat-and-mouse dynamic, with Russia rushing to repair the damage and Ukraine striking again. Ukraine damaged one such bridge, the Chonhar Bridge, connecting Crimea to Ukraine's southern Kherson region on June 7th. Russia quickly set up a temporary pontoon bridge. Days later, Ukrainian drones struck the temporary bridge. Over the past 2 weeks, Russia appears to have built a causeway, which could be harder for drones to take out, alongside the damaged bridge. Construction vehicles could be seen working on the causeway in images taken by Vantor, a satellite imaging company. Along with bridges and railways, Ukrainian drones targeted cargo trucks, fuel tankers, and trains throughout the month. the burning husks of large trucks transporting fuel and derailed train cars were filmed and photographed by civilians and Ukrainian military drones, highlighting supply chain disruptions. Ukrainian military units posted numerous videos in June, touting their strikes across Crimea. These clips, showing first-person views from drones striking military and logistical sites, have become a pillar of Ukraine's wartime propaganda efforts to illustrate battlefield successes against Russia. The Times collected these videos, verified their locations, and cross-referenced the strike locations with satellite imagery. The Times could not verify the full extent of the damage to Ukraine's claimed targets. Katerina Stepanenko, an analyst at the Institute for the Study of War, said Russian forces were increasingly trying to counteract Ukrainian drone strikes by patrolling critical southern routes with drones and interceptor units. But they need more mobile air defense to blunt the impact of Ukrainian strikes, she said. Ukrainian commanders expect Russian troops to adapt, but said they would shift their tactics in turn. Adaptation can take days, weeks, or months, but we consistently find new ways to strike in any direction, at any depth, with whatever assets we have, said Artem Belyenkov, the chief of staff of Ukraine's 412th Unmanned Systems Brigade. Knocking out the grid. Strikes on fuel facilities and the energy grid have caused widespread blackouts in Crimea, leading the local authorities to declare a state of emergency. Gas stations have run out of fuel, and thousands of people have fled the peninsula since Ukraine's latest strikes began. Throughout June, the Times verified Ukrainian strikes on oil and gas storage facilities, compression stations, and power plants. One of the Ukrainian attacks targeted an oil terminal at a port in the city of Kerch, creating smoke that could be seen miles away. On the same day, Ukraine hit an oil storage facility at the port of Kavkaz, on the other side of the Kerch Strait, striking a blow to Russia's ability to transport oil between Crimea and Russia. Another Ukrainian drone video from June 19th shows a strike on a gas storage facility near Dozorny. Though the attacks have pushed some Russian forces into a defensive posture, Mr. Mishovits, the military analyst, cautioned that it could take weeks or months to degrade Russia's combat capabilities to the point where they might be forced to pull back from positions in southern Ukraine. To achieve the final objective, this blockade must be intensified, he said. This situation must be maintained for a sufficiently long period of time. Nevertheless, Crimea's faltering grid exposed the peninsula's systemic vulnerability, said Hennady Ryabtsev, a Ukrainian energy analyst. The occupiers' attempts to fix the damage to key facilities, like the Tavria and Balaklava thermal power plants, major substations and fuel terminals, are running into complex technical and logistical problems, he said. The Ukrainian attacks have had a compounding effect, Mr. Ryabtsev said, threatening to turn the peninsula into a giant logistical mousetrap. End of article. Taylor Swift and Travis Kelce's American Royal Wedding. A mega-famous pop star and a Super Bowl champion celebrated their love in Midtown Manhattan, announcing both their union and their cultural domination. Article by Amanda Hess. By all accounts, Taylor Swift and Travis Kelce are married. After a year of rumor, speculation, and prediction market prop betting over where the couple would celebrate the event, they did it not at Swift's seaside mansion in Rhode Island, nor at her Tribeca compound. In the end, they decided to do it at work, inside the arena of sport and entertainment where Swift first performed at the age of 13. The Swift-Kelce union at Madison Square Garden has been described as an American version of a royal wedding, coinciding with the 250th anniversary of our breakup with the British Empire. It's worth asking what that means. American royalty rejects the idea of a hereditary line of figureheads, but it borrows the notion that one figure, through beauty, romance, talent, and work, might rule over an adoring crowd. Our version plays out as an immersive simulated experience starring celebrity avatars. Royal weddings may unite bloodlines or merge empires, but they always revise and reassert a national identity. This one, between the pop star and the football player, is a crossover event that announces a hegemonic cultural power. Of course, it's also a private party, a celebration of the love between two human beings. This is an occasion that collapses the distinction between the public and the personal, the exclusive and the ubiquitous. Though staged in the heart of Midtown Manhattan, in the spot where three railroad networks converge, the festivities were obscured inside the arena's fortified walls. Swift has performed at the Garden many times, but in recent years, she has held her concerts in New Jersey's nearby MetLife Stadium, which accommodates quadruple its spectators. She is perhaps one of the few people on earth for whom Madison Square Garden represents an intimate venue, with Kelce being another. It is too small even for a football field. the central stage on which they performed their relationship for the public, as we watch Swift watch Kelsey from inside a glass box. Just as Swift's music has become inescapable, it plays at the airport, at the Starbucks, at the airport Starbucks, our attention to her wedding feels inevitable. Preordained. Outlets live streamed the tedious spectacle of forklifts moving crates into the building. Black cars crawled toward the site, carrying football players, high school besties, Mariska Hargitay. Tourists gravitated toward the venue, critics complained on X, and Mayor Mamdani capitalized on the interest in order to remind New Yorkers to stay cool inside during the heat wave, whether or not they're at the garden. Adam Sandler officiated. The details could be gamed out and dreamed over, but not ignored. Every TMZ nugget, every paparazzi shot, every leaked rumor became a pre-advertisement for the next album, which will inevitably peel back the layers of the tabloid cycle that has just concluded. When a British royal marries, the public is included in the ceremony, invited to line the path to Buckingham Palace, or tune into a live broadcast staffed with journalistic interlocutors. If the American people are to witness any part of this, it will likely be because Swift and Kelsey have packaged and monetized it, whether through music, film, podcasts, merch, or concert experiences. And that would be appropriate, as our pseudo-royals are selected not by their birth, but by their receipts. Theirs are highborn, and ours are self-made, with an emphasis on the self. As the monarchy returns always to tradition and regalia, Swift has managed to construct a lore that refers back only to herself. Even banal idiosyncrasies, her lucky number is 13, have penetrated the culture, though they have no meaning outside of the context of her. Her American dream is on instant replay, whether she is re-recording her masters in a note-by-note self-impersonation or staging the record-breaking Eras tour that reenacted her life and career night after night. The more personal she gets, the more immersive the celebrity experience feels, which is not to say that she is universally adored. At a time of great polarization, she has become an avatar for debates over gender and race, person and product, love and money. She has the power to instill pride or shame, ecstasy or frustration. She's our fantasy representative, like her or not, our every girl. Swift's music has long imagined herself among royalty and nobility. She sings of crowns, trophies, jewels, thrones, palaces, damsels, swords, gates, horses, castles, and kingdoms. She pins them to her vision board alongside images of feverish Americana, high school, blue jeans, baseball caps, Range Rovers, and vending machines. In Love Story, the early hit in which she wrote herself into a Romeo and Juliet fantasy, one that ends not with dual suicide but with an engagement, she instructs her suitor to get into character, singing, "You'll be the prince and I'll be the princess." But just a few tracks later on White Horse, she's lamenting, "I'm not a princess, this ain't a fairy tale, I'm not the one you'll sweep off her feet, lead her up the stairwell." She deconstructs her fantasy as soon as she builds it, returning herself, one of America's richest self-made women, forever to the status of the humble dreamer. Then there is Kelsey, her consort. After making much music about her relationships with fellow commercial artists, among them Joe Jonas, Taylor Lautner, John Mayer, Jake Gyllenhaal, Harry Styles, Tom Hiddleston, Joe Alwyn, and Matty Healy, she has chosen to marry a meatier American archetype, the Super Bowl champion. Since 15, the virtuosic ballad written when she was still a teenager, she sung ambivalently about dating the boy on the football team. Their relationship forges an alliance between pop culture's girl squad and its boy squad, enriching all sides. After Kelsey proposed to Swift, the sales price of his jersey seemed to jump for joy. In their Instagram engagement announcement, she wrote, "Your English teacher and your gym teacher are getting married." Even as

0: a raising of the stakes. In 15, she told herself, in your life, you'll do things greater than dating the boy on the football team. Now she's made dating the boy on the football team into the thing that is greater than the relationship itself. The fringe fan theory, circulated by the celebrity press last year, that marrying Kelce might end Swift's music career was ludicrous. Marrying him only scales her wealth and ambition. The celebration at Madison Square Garden has produced some grumbling among its national spectators. Some see it as an affront to the sanctity of marriage, some as the final capitulation of private life into the jaws of content, others as a grotesque waste. But this is America, where even the common wedding, especially for the generation of millennials whom Swift leads, is accepted, sometimes begrudgingly, as a commodified expression of the self. If she's the queen of anything, it's that. End of article. This concludes today's readings from the New York Times for Monday, the 6th of July, 2026. Thanks for listening and have a great rest of your day.
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0: 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Again, that's Anthony Griffin at 216-658-4675. Staying Connected. The Staying Connected group is a monthly meeting held for 6 months for clients that have completed the Vision of Success program. Staying Connected gives clients additional opportunities to hear from speakers and receive ongoing support from their peers who are sharing similar experiences. 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

Hello, this is Tom Stillwell, and I'm going to be reading some articles from Popular. The first article is titled, The Tomb of Jesus Christ. At the place where Jesus was crucified, there was a garden, and in the garden a new tomb, in which no one had ever been laid. A reading from John 19:41. As a literary device, this description of the burial place of Jesus Christ is effective. But as a historical record of where one of the most famous men who ever lived was laid to rest, you'd be forgiven for finding it sorely lacking in detail. Yet, thanks to a new discovery reported in the Times of Israel, that sentence might be key to confirming where the real man at the center of Christianity was placed after his famous crucifixion. As the Times notes, the site that now hosts the Church of the Holy Sepulchre is held in the Christian tradition to encompass both the crucifixion site and the tomb in which Christ was buried. As such, it is beset upon at all times by Christ-following pilgrims from across the planet, determined to worship at the site where they believe the Messiah lay dead for 3 days before his resurrection on Easter Sunday. But this popularity is only part of the problem for archaeologists hoping to examine the purportedly holy site. There was also significant conflict between the three religious communities charged with managing the church: the Orthodox Patriarchate, the Custody of the Holy Land, and the Armenian Patriarchate. When these groups finally came to a consensus in 2019 that the Church of the Holy Sepulchre required renovations to replace the site's 19th century floor, a team of Italian architects with the Sapienza University of Rome saw their opportunity. With the renovation works, the religious communities decided to also allow archaeological excavations under the floor. Francisca Romana Stasola from Sapienza told the Times of Israel. Beneath the 19th century floor, archaeologists discovered a quarry which dates back to the Iron Age. During the time of Jesus, this quarry was a burial site with several tombs hewn in the rock. It wasn't the only such site in Jerusalem, but when Constantine, the first emperor of Rome to convert to Christianity, was in power, this quarry was the one exalted by early Christians as the site of the burial, so the emperor ordered the construction of the first iteration of the Church of the Holy Sepulchre there. What Stasola's team found was that the time between when the quarry was originally mined during the Iron Age and the construction of the church on top of it, the area to which the burial site is attributed had, at one time, been used for agriculture, based on the discovery of a 2,000-year-old olive tree and grapevines. The archaeobotanical findings have been particularly interesting for us in light of what is mentioned in the Gospel of John, whose information is considered written or collected by someone familiar with Jerusalem at the time, Stasola noted. The Gospel mentions a green area between Calvary and the tomb, and we've identified these cultivated fields. As for whether this discovery definitively proved the burial site of Christ, Stasola chose to look at it from a different angle. The real treasure we are revealing is the history of the people who made this site what it is by expressing their faith here, she told the Times. Whether someone believes or not in the historicity of the Holy Sepulchre, the fact that generations of people did is objective. The history of this place is the history of Jerusalem, and at least from a certain moment, it is the history of the worship of Jesus Christ. And now for another article from Popular Mechanics, titled, An Ancient Scarab Amulet. Children are always picking stuff up off the ground, usually junk, but sometimes they can find real treasure. On a walk with her family, 3-year-old Ziv Nitzan made the discovery of her life when she picked up a stone that wound up being a scarab amulet more than 1,000 times her age. We were walking along the path, and then Ziv bent down, and out of all the stones around her, she picked up this particular stone, Omer Nitzan, Ziv's sister, said in a translated statement from the Israel Antiquities Authority. When she rubbed it and removed the sand from it, we saw something was different about it. I called my parents to come see the beautiful stone, and we realized we had discovered an archaeological find. The family brought in the Israel Antiquities Authority, and Daphna Ben-Tur, an expert in ancient amulets and seals, analyzed the amulet before declaring it a 3,800-year-old Canaanite scarab from the Middle Bronze Age.
Scarabs were used in this period as seals and as amulets, Bentour said. They were found in graves, in public buildings, and in private homes. Sometimes they bear symbols and messages that reflect religious beliefs or status. Popular in ancient Egypt, dung beetle amulets often came with ornate designs. The dung beetle was revered in ancient Egypt, considered sacred and a symbol of new life. Ziv found the scarab at the foot of Tel Azeka, an archaeological mound near Beit Shemesh, Israel. But unlike the archaeologists that have dug up the site over the years, Ziv needed no formal training for her find. Omer said in a translated video statement that out of the 70,000 stones around Ziv, she picked up the one that was an amulet and saw that something was different about it. We have been excavating here for almost 15 years, Oded Lipschitz, professor and director of the Tel Aviv University archaeological dig at the site, said in a statement. And the excavation findings show that during the Middle Bronze and Late Bronze Ages, here in Tel Azeka, thrived one of the most important cities in the Judean lowlands. The scarab found by Ziv joins a long list of Egyptian and Canaanite finds discovered here, which attest to the close ties and cultural influences between Canaan and Egypt during that period. The scarab now joins additional artifacts from the era for a special public display at J. and Jeannie Schottenstein National Campus for the Archaeology of Israel in honor of Passover. Many of the items will be shown for the first time, including seals of pharaohs, Egyptian statues, ritual vessels, and now a scarab amulet discovered by an enthralled three-year-old. And now I'm going to read an article from The Atlantic titled Going Back, What Home Meant Before and After Hurricane Katrina, written by Clint Smith. The scene before me appeared and disappeared and reappeared again with every breath I took, the hot air from my lungs fogging the gas mask that fit snugly over my face. My mother, father, and little sister stood in front of me wearing hazmat suits. It was October 2005, and we'd been among the first in Gentilly, our New Orleans neighborhood, to receive permission to return to our home after Hurricane Katrina. I was nervous. Gentilly had set beneath up to 8 feet of water for weeks. I didn't know what I would see or how I would feel. Our neighborhood had never been this quiet before. There had always been kids riding bikes, someone playing music from their car, or their front porch, or their shoulder with the bass line that made the street vibrate. There had always been the sound of a basketball colliding with concrete as boys went in search of a court and a hoop and a game. Squirrels had always scurried through the trees where birds sang. Now there were no birds, no balls, no squirrels, no bikes, only an eerie silence. A silver car with clouded windows had crashed into the trunk of an old oak tree in front of our home, its hood bent into a crooked crescent. Branches from that old oak, some as thick as bodies, were scattered across the street and the yard. On the boarded-up window next to our door was a spray-painted orange X, a symbol used by search and rescue teams that could be seen throughout New Orleans in the days and weeks after the storm. Each quadrant of the X had a different number. The top quadrant showed the time and date the house had been searched. The left one identified which team had conducted the search. The right indicated any hazards found inside, and the bottom was for the number of people, dead or alive, found there. Our bottom quadrant read zero, but I am still haunted by the orange spray paint on homes we passed that said something else. The search and rescue team had smashed the glass next to our door in order to open it. It remained ajar. As we entered the house, the smell bombarded us, indifferent to our masks. I had never encountered anything so pungent in my life. It physically knocked me back beyond the doorframe. When I stepped inside again, I saw that the walls were covered with mold. Blue-green spores were everywhere. The floorboards were warped. Some had come loose. The refrigerator door hung open, rotten food spilling out. The television in the living room was face down on the floor. My mother's wedding dress, which had been designed and sewn by a local seamstress who had made dresses for generations of Black New Orleans women,
lay ruined on the floor beneath the stairwell. A kitchen stool hung by one of its legs from the chandelier in our dining room, but the dining room table was no longer there. The rising water had lifted it up and carried it to our living room. We found the mahogany table misshapen, but upright. Sitting on top of it was a glass-domed cake stand, with part of a birthday cake still inside, a time capsule unaltered by the destruction around it. 20 years later, the cake is the thing I remember most clearly. I have never been much of a cake person. I don't have a sweet tooth, and I hate chocolate, but I made an exception for the vanilla almond cake with pineapple filling from Adrian's, the bakery just down the street. I loved the sweetness of the frosting, the soft, slight crumb of the cake, and the candied viscosity of the filling. My parents got it for my birthday every year, and even now, the taste of it makes me feel like a child again. On August 25, 2005, I celebrated my 17th birthday by eating a substantial slice, or two, of this cake with my family before heading out with my friends to see a movie. When my mother placed the leftover cake inside the dome, we did not know that it would stay there for 2 weeks. Evacuating was not new for us. It was practically a routine. The meteorologist would warn residents about a storm. We would pack some duffel bags with a few days' worth of clothes, board up our windows, put gas in the car, and drive to Jackson, or Baton Rouge, or Houston until the storm passed. Then we would come home, pick up a few branches, remove the boards from our windows, and continue on with life as it was before. In 2004, my family had evacuated to Houston ahead of Hurricane Ivan, sitting in 20 hours of traffic for what was typically a 5 to 6 hour trip. We stayed with my aunt and uncle until the storm passed. The relative normalcy of hurricanes made many in New Orleans feel as if evacuating wasn't worth it. Some would decide to stay home and ride out the storm. Some didn't have the ability or means to leave even if they wanted to. We had been told so many times that this storm would be different, only for it not to be. This time, it was. On August 28th, just before 9:30 a.m., Mayor Ray Nagin issued a mandatory evacuation order for every resident of New Orleans, the first in the city's history. By then, my family and I were already gone. My father recalls waking up at 2 a.m. the morning of August 27th with a feeling of unease. He had turned on the TV and seen that meteorologists were predicting that Katrina would develop into a Category 5 hurricane, the highest category possible for a storm. And so we packed the bags, secured the windows, and filled the car with gas. My father told me to grab our photo albums off the shelf and put them in thick garbage bags. This we had not done before. We did the same with pieces of art from our walls, paintings by local black artists that my parents had collected over the decades. We left the bags in my parents' second-floor bedroom. Finally, we got into our car. That night, we arrived at my aunt and uncle's home outside Houston. For the next several days, I watched nonstop coverage on CNN. I saw people begging for help from rooftops. I saw people wading through shoulder-deep sewer water to reach higher ground, pushing their children in ice chests. I saw footage of floating bodies. I saw homes just a few blocks from mine that were completely submerged. I knew then what had happened to mine. After a few days of sitting on the couch in a catatonic state, I got a call from a soccer coach at Davidson College in North Carolina. I was being recruited by a few different Division I schools, and Davidson's coach asked if I'd like to make my official recruiting visit to the school now, as a distraction. I said I would, and my father and I boarded a plane. At Davidson, I watched the soccer team's thrilling overtime victory against a local rival, the University of North Carolina at Charlotte. I attended a political science class on the history of the presidency, went to my first college party, and experienced the specific joy of getting late-night wings and quesadillas from the student union. At the end of my visit, I told my dad that I knew where I wanted to go. I committed to Davidson the same day. I realize now, looking back, that I decided on Davidson so quickly because I needed an anchor. I didn't know where I would be going to high school the next week, but at least I knew where I would be going to college next year. My sister and I ended up staying in Texas for the entire school year,
living with my aunt and uncle after my parents returned to New Orleans in January for their jobs, bringing my younger brother with them. They lived with my grandfather in one of the few areas that had not flooded. That fall, I went to Davidson, and my family moved into a new house, one that I was grateful for, but one that never felt quite like mine. One of the walls in our old family home was covered with mirrors, and as kids, every time my brother, my sister, and I stepped into the room, it felt as if that mirror-lined wall was beckoning us to dance. So dance we did, as numerous home videos attest, bobbing gleefully in our striped hand-me-down Hannah Anderson pajamas to the sound of my dad's records and CDs, as the trumpets from Earth, Wind, and Fire's Let's Groove blared from the speakers. We would start jumping like the floor was covered in lava, and we would spin like a band of small, graceless tornadoes while my father laughed behind the camcorder. My father had been collecting records since he was in high school in the 70s. He had hundreds. Artists such as Chaka Khan, Stevie Wonder, Funkadelic, Grover Washington Jr., Miles Davis, and John Coltrane, stored in the family room's floor-level cabinets. But amid the haste and chaos of our departure from New Orleans, we hadn't had time to move them, and when we returned in October, we found the collection destroyed. The songs we danced to are still available, of course. These days, we can stream them any time we want. But the albums themselves were artifacts, a tactile manifestation of all those happy memories, and they were irreplaceable. This year, I went home to New Orleans at the end of June, as I do every summer. I bring my children because I want them to feel a connection to the city that shaped who I am. Recently, each time I've arrived at my parents' house, I've been struck by the fact that they have now lived there for longer than we lived in the home I grew up in. The realization defies my sense of time and language. I referred to this place as, quote, the new house, unquote, for the past 20 years. One rainy afternoon while my kids were out with their grandparents, I drove down my old street and stopped in front of my childhood home. A new family had eventually moved in after the house was gutted. There were new windows, new fences, new walls. The red brick facade had been painted white. The old oak tree was still there on the front lawn, its branches extending further over the street, its trunk having grown darker and thicker with time. The birds had returned, as had the squirrels. People walked their dogs. Two girls threw a softball back and forth. Although most of the homes in our neighborhood had been torn down and rebuilt, the house across the street from ours looked largely the same as it had when I was a child, except for the two canoes, the kayak conspicuously tied to its roof as if its inhabitants were preparing for the next disaster. I then drove to Adrian's, which had also moved after the storm. There, I was met by the smell of glazed donuts and fresh cinnamon rolls. White cakes gleamed from within glass display cases. Sitting on top of the glass were individual slices of cake wrapped in plastic. I walked closer and saw golden pineapple filling seeping out from between the layers of sponge. I bought 3 pieces. Back at my parents' house, I opened a cabinet and took out our family photographs. I've always felt thankful that the photo albums and art survived the storm. I tried to imagine what it might be like to no longer have access to these images. The birthdays, the graduations, the baptisms, the beach days, camping trips, the lazy Sunday afternoons. My father and me flying a kite on a windy day at the lake, his hat turned backward and his sunglasses glimmering. My mother and me on Easter morning when I was 3 years old, she in a beautiful blue dress and me in a red bow tie and brown-brimmed hat. My 6th birthday party, my face painted like a tiger, looking down at the thick slice of vanilla almond cake on the table in front of me. Alongside the albums sat a Ziploc bag of other images, photos we took of our home when we returned to examine the damage after the storm. As I spread them out across the dining room table, I was brought back to that day, the wretched smell, the buckled floorboards, the fungus-laden walls. I removed the saran wrap covering one slice of cake and sank my fork into it, attempting to capture the sponge, the frosting, and the filling in a single bite. It was as good as I remembered it being, and I ate with such abandon that I dropped some frosting onto the photos in front of me.
When I moved an album to clean it off, I noticed an image in the Katrina pile that I hadn't seen before. An old clock that hung above the doorframe in our kitchen, its hands frozen in place. It looked as though it had spores spilling right out of it. When you talk with people in or from New Orleans, Hurricane Katrina is often the way by which we demarcate time. When attempting to recall an event, a moment, or an experience, someone will ask, "Was it before or after the storm?" For many of us, that demarcation also reflects our physical relationship to the city. It is often a question that means, "Was that before or after I was forced to leave my home?" Because I was a senior in high school when Katrina made landfall, and because I finished school in another state, I never lived in New Orleans again. When I came back home for the holidays, I would stay on a pull-out couch in the guest room. Sometimes I think what that year could have been had Katrina never happened. What would it have been like to be the captain of my soccer team during my final high school season? What would it have been like to attend homecoming and prom with my friends who had known me since I was a toddler? And what would it be like now to bring my children back to the house I grew up in? But I still have my memories of growing up in a city unlike any other in the world, a city that some said should not have been rebuilt. 20 years later, New Orleans is still here. I'm able to make new memories with my own children, taking them to Saints games in the Superdome, as my father took me, playing with them in the trees in City Park, the way my mother did with me, eating the cake I love from Adrian's at my parents' dining table, even when their taste buds don't match up with my nostalgia. My daughter said she wished the cake were chocolate. My son prefers ice cream. And now, an article from The Atlantic titled, "Mrs. Dalloway's Midlife Crisis." Virginia Woolf's wild run of creativity in her 40s, including writing her masterpiece on the terrors and triumphs of middle age. Mrs. Dalloway always had gray hair. She first appears in Virginia Woolf's debut novel, The Voyage Out, trilling, ladylike, often imperious, and looking like an 18th-century masterpiece, with a pink face and hair turning gray. She doesn't seem to age or regress between The Voyage Out and Mrs. Dalloway, which was published 10 years later and now celebrating its 100th anniversary. In that novel, her hair is tinged the same color, and she has a touch of the bird about her, of the jay, blue-green, light, vivacious. Then the kicker, though she was over 50. The novel's centennial has occasioned a flurry of events and new additions, but not as much consideration of what I would argue is the most enduring and personal theme of the work. It is a masterpiece of midlife crisis. Woolf was 40 when she began writing the novel, a decade younger than her protagonist, but in the midst of what she called her own middle age. As she chronicled in her crackling, astute diary, it was a moment to weigh what one has made and can make of a life. For Woolf, it ignited a creative fire. In the summer of 1923, about halfway through her work on Mrs. Dalloway, she wrote, "My theory is that at 40, one either increases the pace or slows down. Needless to say, which I desire." She went on to catalog her extensive ongoing projects, including an essay on Chaucer, the revision of a slew of old essays, and what she termed serious reading. And all of this came during a sustained burst of fiction writing that Woolf, whose work had been derailed by mental breakdowns and spells of illness, relished. From the fall of 1922 through 1924, she got Mrs. Dalloway on paper at a furious rate. In doing so, she reckoned with the incongruity of middle age as she lived it. The defining feature of midlife is its formlessness. It takes the shape of what it is not. Not youth, not old age. Is 40 old or young? How about 50? Yet, it's a phase of massive transformation. For some, an interlude of welcome stability in which they can take stock. For others, a time to take new risks. It doesn't want for literary examples. The work of recent fiction writers, including Rachel Cusk, Tessa Hadley, and Miranda July, for example, revolves around women reflecting on their choices midway through life. In content, if not in style, they all owe something to Mrs. Dalloway.
The novel's opening, with its famous first line, "Mrs. Dalloway said she would buy the flowers herself," is itself a kind of middle. It launches the reader into Clarissa Dalloway's morning, into life, London, this moment of June. Early on a Wednesday in 1923, in the shadow of the Great War and an influenza pandemic, Clarissa is buying those flowers for a party she's throwing that evening. The rest of the novel follows several characters in a series of streams of consciousness. Clarissa, as she experiences the unfolding hours and prepares for her guests, her former lover, Peter Walsh, who wonders whether he can consider his life a success, a World War I veteran named Septimus Warren Smith, who is quickly descending into shell-shock-triggered madness, and a variety of other Londoners. Over the course of that single June day, they contemplate one another, their world, and their places in it. Clarissa, the wife of a member of Parliament, has chosen a comfortable existence and a stable partner, perhaps at the expense of adventure. But she was once an almost wayward girl, tempted to marry Peter and embark on a more unorthodox course. She ponders all of this as she moves through her busy day, mentally lurching forward and backward in time. And as she does so, she considers her actions in light of her age. When she walks to buy the flowers, for instance, she asserts that she felt very young, at the same time unspeakably aged. Peter unexpectedly comes to visit after years in India, touching off a torrent of thinking about whether she is past her prime. It was all over for her, she thinks. The sheet was stretched and the bed narrow. And as she readies herself and her house for the party that evening, quote, "She had a sudden spasm, as if, while she mused, the icy claws had had the chance to fix in her. She was not old yet. She had just broken into her 52nd year. Months and months of it were still untouched. June, July, August, each still remained almost whole." Unquote. Age's attendant regrets and hopes have spurred a crisis inside Clarissa. It's also highly plausible that she has entered menopause, or what Wolfe later termed in her diary, T of L. That stands for time of life. Clarissa had recently been ill, but in deflecting the mention of a friend's women's ailments, she made clear that whatever hormonal flux is or isn't happening, this is not a subject she'll discuss. She is the right age for it, and she does see herself as shriveled, aged, and breastless. What might more readily bring about the crisis of identity than the physical alteration of the body, the change from bearer of life to barren woman? Clarissa's more existential fear is one that occasions so many midlife crises, that at 51 she has missed out on some superior array of experiences, that another path would have led to a fresher, happier variant of herself. Wolfe's trademark stream of consciousness, her quick and seamless moves from one character or experience to another, means that the past, present, and future intertwine as if no barrier separates them. And so Clarissa does not ponder her past so much as move through it. The touchstones of her youth, a kiss from her insouciant friend Sally Seaton, a transcendent evening spent on the terrace of a country house, her near engagement to Peter, are as alive to her as the mending she does that morning or the lonesome death she imagines for herself in old age. That aliveness and sense of immediacy are what animate Wolfe's prose and her heroine. Clarissa eventually basks in the unmitigated joy that one day should follow another, Wednesday, Thursday, Friday, Saturday, that one should wake up in the morning to see the sky and walk in the park. Her memories, she tells herself, are mostly good. As the day progresses, she thinks that middle age, at least for her, is mediocrity, but then summons her inner wisdom and will to force herself with her indomitable vitality to put all of that aside. The core of the novel is Clarissa's realization that life is happening in the present tense, and so that is where she ought to be. Mrs. Dalloway was written at a personal turning point for Wolfe. She moved in early 1924 from a Georgian brick pile in the suburbs of Richmond to a townhouse in the bustling London neighborhood of Bloomsbury,
where her social calendar often outpaced her. She had initially gone to Richmond for the quiet and rest that her doctors and husband insisted she needed. That is, until Wolfe began a campaign to move back to London proper, where she wrote that she could dart in and out and refresh my stagnancy. London was one of her great loves, and the observations in Mrs. Dalloway of its vibrant atmosphere were Wolfe's as well. The change of scenery freed the author to rattle herself in the service of her art, and despite continuing to question her abilities, finally declare pride in her fiction. Although she would live only 17 years more, committing suicide in 1941, this was the beginning of Wolfe's middle age. It was a season of fruitfulness before she succumbed to the mental illness that had stalked her, a period in which she produced her most profound work. The pleasures she found in London, in the movement of bodies on the sidewalk, the towering spire of St. Pancras Church, and therefore in life, was so potent because it cast her inner darkness in relief. Wolfe, who had endured the death of siblings and both parents, who had been confined to bed on a milk and meat diet during multiple breakdowns, was determined, especially in Mrs. Dalloway, to place life next to death, to surround midlife with the delicious pleasures of both youth and maturity. For one brief period, and in one magnificent, enduring novel, life emerged as the victor. About a year and a half into writing Mrs. Dalloway, Wolfe encountered a dangerous anniversary, that of her mother's death in 1895, which had occasioned immense distress in 13-year-old Wolfe. Yet on this day, she shook off her malaise and wrote, "But enough of death. It's life that matters." That day, she recalled how even the simplest chore, weeding, had earlier sent her into fits of ecstasy, describing how the quiet lapped me round, and then how the beauty brimmed over me and steeped my nerves till they quivered. Clarissa finds herself in a similar moment at her party. Death has shown up on her doorstep in the form of the news that a young man, Septimus Smith, has thrown himself from a window and died. "Oh," thought Clarissa, "in the middle of my party, here's death." But then she steps into the recognition that, despite the decisions she's made, or perhaps because of them, she had never been so happy. Nothing could be slow enough. Nothing lasts too long. The clock strikes. The party begins to disperse. The old lady across the street turns out her light for bed. And Clarissa Dalloway notes, "What an extraordinary night. What an extraordinary day." And now, an article from The Atlantic titled, "Playing Mailman, A New Memoir Considers What Public Service Is and What It Is Not." Delivering the mail is a Halloween job, Stephen Starring Grant observes in Mailman, My Wild Ride Delivering the Mail in Appalachia and Finally Finding Home, an occupation with a uniform, immediately recognizable, even by children. What to call Grant's book is harder to say. It is an unusual amalgam, a pandemic memoir, a love letter to the Blue Ridge Mountains, a participant's observer's ethnography of a rural post office, an indictment of government austerity, and a witness statement attesting to the remarkable and at times ruthless efficiency of one of our oldest federal bureaucracies. Not least, Mailman is a lament for the decline of service as an American ideal, for the cultural twilight of the Halloween job, those occupations such as police officer, firefighter, marine, and yes, postal worker, whose worth is not measured first and foremost in dollars, but in public esteem, or should be, anyway. At the same time, Grant's project is immediately recognizable as Hollywood material. A corporate suit loses his job during COVID and spends a year as a rural, blue-collar worker, reconnecting with his inner country boy and coming to appreciate the dignity of physical labor. Silently nursing, one suspects, the dream of a book contract, and maybe a studio option, all along. A stunt, in other words, that a cynic might see as more in the spirit of self-service than public service. This tension is not lost on Grant, a proud son of Appalachia who suddenly laid off from a marketing agency
and gets a job as a rural carrier associate for the Blacksburg, Virginia Post Office. He second-guesses his qualifications and his motivations, but he does not let either concern stop him. "What I'm feeling is a spiritual disorientation," he confesses, having been jolted into downward mobility. "Lost in the sense that I don't know what I'm doing, lost in confronting the reality of being back in my hometown at 50 years of age delivering mail." He berates himself for his failure to develop a versatile skill set or build any job security, despite compiling an impressive resume, including starting a behavioral economics lab at a Fortune 500 company. As he arrives at the decision to take the post office job, he's facing real hardship. He has cancer, which he mentions almost in passing to explain the urgency of getting health insurance. But he's also a seeker, unapologetically so, and trying to prove something to himself, that despite his white-collar CV, he is an authentic Appalachian who can still draw on a reserve of mountain grit. Grant doesn't hide the self-indulgence latent in what his wife calls one of your quests. Yet he also proves to be a compelling and empathetic guide, observing his country and its citizens, not just himself, with open and unjaded eyes. If his jaunty prose sometimes feels forced, his curiosity doesn't. He needs to focus on the details of his new manual labor and milieu, or else fall hopelessly behind his co-workers, which he does anyway. Immersing himself in unfamiliar work in a familiar place throws him off balance in a way that feels bracing. Driving his late grandmother-in-law's 1999 Toyota RAV4, rural carriers, he learns, often have to rely on their own personal vehicles, through breathtaking Appalachian landscapes exhilarates and occasionally terrifies him. The car loses traction on an uphill dirt road that abruptly becomes a rutted-out washboard. Heedlessly reaching a hand into an abandoned mailbox-turned-hornet's nest induces a full-body screaming freakout, standing in the middle of a dirt road. He savors surprising sweet moments, too. An old widower who shows him the sprawling model train set up in his garage that he began assembling once Genie passed. A man in a trailer who reacts with boyish delight when the Lord of the Rings replica sword he ordered with his pandemic check arrives. "This Andurel, flame of the West," the man explains. Grant chimes right in with, "Reforged from the shards of Narsil by the elves of Rivendell." With his co-workers, his approach is, show up, don't sandbag anybody, be humble, play through to the buzzer. But he's also keenly aware of being a soft former white-collar worker on a team of hardened veterans, and during a period, the pandemic, when the Postal Service is on a wartime footing, its intricate processes strained by the new magnitudes of mail, Cat, a terse USPS lifer, helps him get through the worst days. I think as long as she saw a carrier trying, she was supportive. Serena, a young woman who handles surging Amazon deliveries with Sisyphean dedication, and instructs him in a new task, chucking parcels into metal cages organized by route. Start scanning, start throwing, and get out of the way. Glynis, a 70-something whose back is killing her, swore like a Marine with busted knuckles, loudly and creatively, sometimes with racist verve. She drives him crazy with her incessant complaining, not that the fan noise and the heat don't make him cranky also. By contrast, Wade, an Alaskan, is the Michael Jordan of backwoods mail delivery, which features a degree of freedom in terms of when and how you wanted to work, absent from bigger urban routes fully plugged into the Postal Service's centralized system. Wade's process fluency awes Grant. His preternatural ability to keep track of every variety of mail, the hot case, the raw flats, the parcels, the raw mail, plus the trays of machine-sorted first-class and standard mail arriving every morning, and then fit it all, Tetris-like, into his vehicle's cargo area arranged for delivery. His mastery of a labyrinthine route, his agility in eating sandwiches with one hand while delivering mail with the other. Wade could do a route, rated at 9 hours, in only 5. Grant barely manages half of it in 11 hours, with help.
Mailman includes its share of epiphanic wisdom, but unlike many works of nonfiction that focus on this region and its people, it avoids treating those who find themselves in its pages with the sort of condescension or reflexive romanticizing, or worse, a blend of both, that often seeps into writing about Appalachia. Grant doesn't pretend that the Blue Ridge is all wholesome water bath canning, porch sitting, and verdant greenery. He doesn't deal in crude stereotypes of poor rural people, but neither does he avert his eyes from details that might be construed as backwoods caricature. He gets a glimpse into the trailer where the man who buys the expensive sword lives, watching as he has to slide crabwise along the wall, hands high raised, to get past a huge flat-screen TV that dominates the space. Imagining how many times a day he does that, Grant does not judge. He just notes the kind of trade-offs people are willing to make for picture quality. His portrayals throughout tend toward the gently sentimental, no noble savagery in view. Grant's forthright evocation of community, a word so frequently used that its meaning has grown fuzzy, would be easy to attribute to his own roots in the rural Blacksburg area where the story unfolds. The truth, though, is more complicated. Sociologists have sometimes categorized Appalachia as an internal colony, an impoverished and economically exploited area within a country that is often viewed by elites as if it were an undeveloped region outside of that country. The firmly upper-middle-class Grant, raised in the mountains because he was born to a Virginia Tech professor rather than into a long line of coal miners or lumberjacks, doesn't really try to hide that he sometimes feels more like a colonizer than an authentic Appalachian. In one moment of obvious angst early on, after his wife accuses him of having an inordinate soft spot for Virginia's country people, Grant proclaims, "I'm from Appalachia. I'm Appalachian." She tells him pointedly, "You are not." Identitarian anxiety crops up more subtly, too. Grant wistfully recalls his desire to join his high school classmates on their annual November deer hunting trips, his father's refusal to take him, and his envy of the homemade venison jerky the other boys would bring to school. When he says, "I wanted a giant Ziploc bag of venison jerky," he seems to be saying, "I wanted to be a real Appalachian." Mailman is most distinctive when it ventures into territory that feels timely in a way that goes beyond COVID-era tributes to essential workers. Grant finds himself preoccupied with the nature of public service, its scale and scope, and with coordination among systems and humans, of which the Postal Service turns out to be quite an astonishing example. He focuses in on the scene, not just the enormous super scanner like a 7-foot-tall mechanical praying mantis that logs incoming parcels, but also the low-tech mail sorting methods. He also gets to appreciate up close the skillful interplay between brain and body involved in becoming unconsciously competent at complex tasks. Where once he knew only the academic phrase process fluency, he now can see the intricacy involved and the dignity imparted by mastery. When Grant declares, "My robot brain was in charge at one point," reflecting on the execution of letter gathering while he's driving, he's speaking with pleasure and pride about achieving a flow state in the fulfillment of a worthwhile task. He's not complaining about drudgery or soul-sucking labor. Ever the marketer, Grant celebrates the Postal Service's uniqueness, indulging in a bit of statistical overreach. FedEx, UPS, they simply cannot do what the USPS does. "All they carry are parcels," he scoffs. "We carry everything for everybody, with 99.993% accuracy." Mailman is also a shameful revelation of the inexcusable working conditions that letter carriers are subject to. The injury rate for postal workers is higher than for coal miners. You can almost feel Grant's blood pressure rising as he describes the decades out of date, unsafe, and AC-less delivery trucks. Death traps, he calls them. The advent of new electric vehicles, thanks to a 2022 infusion of federal funds, does not make it into his books, perhaps because their expected delivery last year has been running behind schedule. Grant's indictment and his celebration predates Doge, whose arrival only makes both more relevant.
A counter to the slander of public servants routinely dispensed by Elon Musk, a man who accrues more money in an hour than the average USPS employee will make in a lifetime. When Grant says he finally learned that what was essential was just doing your job, he doesn't mean that USPS work is easy, but that it is hard, and that being a mail carrier, showing up day in and day out, matters. That's the difference between a regular and a sub, he observes, remarking on the distinction between being a fill-in and someone's daily carrier. The sub just delivers the mail. The regular is something else. Continuity, safety, normalcy, companionship, civilization. You know, the stuff the government is supposed to do for its people. In Grant's telling, postal workers bring order and predictability to a country that can feel like it's unraveling, especially during crises that starkly illustrate how reliant we are on the federal bureaucracy. If Hollywood were to option this story, the hero would get offered the job of his dreams and turn it down, realizing in his heart that he is meant to be a mailman after all. But Grant has indicated from the start that his USPS stint is a placeholder. He applies for and ends up accepting a cushy position at a media agency, turns in his Halloween job uniform, and takes a dig at himself for becoming just another white-collar ghost with a job that nobody understands. You may roll your eyes when this interloper describes the solace that his brief sojourn in blue-collar life has brought. Then after decades of feeling like I wasn't doing any good in the world, being part of something, even something as mundane as the Postal Service makes me feel whole, Glynis certainly takes a different view as she counts down to retirement. When Grant, hoping to quiet her carping, says, "I'm in the same jam you are," she calls him on it. "No, you ain't, because I'm here to get my pension, and you're too stupid to stay at home and collect unemployment." Grant acknowledges that she had a point. His final revelation is that Americans misunderstand the difference between white and blue-collar work. Both forms of labor want all of your time, and both exact a toll. One form is no more or less noble than the other, he writes. The real distinction between work and service, and I think it's one of the great dividing lines in American life. The question this leaves for readers isn't why Grant decided to stop being a mailman. The question is how we ended up with a country where choosing a life of service all too often feels financially untenable and socially undervalued. This is Tom Stillwell. I've been reading articles from Popular Mechanics and from The Atlantic.

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2: The following is the poetry moment. The poem is by Robert Phillips, who lives in Houston and is the author of 25 books, Spinach Days and News About People You Know being his most recent. The poem is entitled The Changed Man. If you were to hear me imitating Pavarotti in the shower every morning, you would know how much you have changed my life. If you were to see me stride across the park waving to strangers, then you would know I am a changed man, like Scrooge, awakened from his bad dreams, feeling featherlight, angel happy, laughing the father of a long line of bright laughs. It is still not too late to change my life. It has changed me, who felt shortchanged. Because of you, I no longer hate my body. Because of you, I buy new clothes. Because of you, I'm a warrior of joy. Because of you and me, drop by this Saturday morning and discover me fiercely pulling weeds, gladly, dedicated as a born-again gardener. Drop by on Sunday. I'll turtle wax your sky blue sports car, no sweat. I'll greet enemies with a handshake, forgive debtors with a papal largesse. It's all because of you. Because of you and me, I've become one changed man. This is Ellen Mayer, looking forward to being with you again.

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1: And this is the Plain Dealer update for today here on Cleveland Site Center Radio. Let's look at the front page of this morning's edition of the Plain Dealer. We see this story. Ohio's AI data center boom is fueling a natural gas power rush. And Anna Staver of the Plain Dealer staff writes that 10 new gas plants proposed or under construction in Ohio could emit 75 million tons of greenhouse gases annually, according to a new report. Dateline Columbus. Across Ohio, energy companies are racing to build gas-fired power plants that will never send a single watt of electricity to your home. That's because these plants, there are 10 of them, proposed or already under construction, being built for one customer, data centers running artificial intelligence. A new report from the Environmental Integrity Project, it's a nonprofit that tracks industrial pollution nationwide. Their report found that if all 10 plants operate at full capacity, they could emit 75 million tons of greenhouse gases annually. Jen Duggan is executive director of this Environmental Integrity Project, and she says, an industry of the future should not be chained to dirty fuels of the past and the air pollution from fossil fuels that cause real harm to communities. Well, Ohio isn't alone. The report identified 74 proposed or under-construction gas plants dedicated to AI data centers across the country. Texas led the nation with 32 projects, followed by Ohio's 10 and Pennsylvania's 7. The projects are a sign of how quickly artificial intelligence is becoming part of everyday life. Whether you're using ChatGPT to write an email, asking your phone to summarize a meeting, or using AI to search the web, it all feels almost effortless. Your request disappears into the cloud, and an answer comes back a few seconds later. But the cloud isn't weightless. It's warehouses the size of shopping malls. It's miles of power lines and fiber optic cables. It's rows upon rows of computers stacked in metal racks that run every hour of every day. Artificial intelligence is making those buildings much bigger. A traditional internet search asks a computer to find information that already exists. But AI does something different. It creates new answers. That requires specialized computer chips called GPUs that run 24 hours a day for weeks or even months, crunching through trillions of calculations to train the model. Some of the newest AI data centers stretch across more than a million square feet. That's about the size of 17 football fields. Inside, thousands of servers hum nonstop, drawing enough electricity to rival a small city. Ohio's AI data center boom is fueling a natural gas power rush. Researchers at Bloomberg NEF estimate that by 2035, data centers could use as much power as 100 million homes. Why natural gas? Well, about 20 years ago, new drilling techniques unlocked huge reserves of natural gas across Ohio, Pennsylvania, and West Virginia. The sudden supply made natural gas cheaper and helped it overtake coal as a primary source of electricity. Natural gas produces about half as much carbon dioxide as coal for every unit of electricity. According to the U.S. Energy Information Administration, switching from coal to natural gas was responsible for nearly two-thirds of the drop in carbon dioxide emissions from U.S. power plants between 2005 and 2019. Burning natural gas releases carbon dioxide, the main greenhouse gas allegedly driving climate change. It also creates other air pollution, including nitrogen oxides, which help form smog and fine particles that can be harmful to breathe. 6 of Ohio's 10 proposed gas plants are planned for Licking County, where the state's largest cluster of data centers is taking shape around New Albany. But the biggest project is in Pike County, the Portsmouth Powered Land Project. It would generate up to 9.2 gigawatts of electricity, making it not only the largest proposed data center power plant in Ohio, but also the largest proposed project in the country. EIP estimated the plant could emit up to 43.4 million tons of greenhouse gases each year if it operates at its maximum permitted or estimated capacity, more greenhouse gases than New York City emitted in 2024, according to that report. One reason developers keep turning to natural gas is timing. PJM Interconnection, the organization that operates the electric grid for Ohio and 12 other states, has spent the last few years warning that demand is growing faster than new power plants are being built. Asim Haq is PJM's Executive Vice President of Governmental and Member Services. He said during an energy conference in February, he said this, "We are in a high-growth affordability concern. If you're not going to choke off the demand, you're going to need a lot more supply." Well, these behind-the-meter gas plants can be built in 2 years, allowing the data centers to come online years sooner than if they had to wait for new transmission lines or other types of power plants. Nuclear power is getting renewed attention, but new reactors take much longer to develop. The first small modular reactor proposed for Ohio isn't expected to begin operating until 2030, assuming the technology and licensing stay on schedule. Haq also said this, "Data centers are not the enemy by any means, but they are power intensive. We are going to need a lot more supply to make this work." You're in tune with the Plain Dealer Update here on Cleveland Sight Center Radio for today, Monday, July 6th. Next story on the front page of this morning's edition of the Plain Dealer, this headline, "Cheese is driving Miceli Dairy's expansion." Now, the pronunciation, I'm not totally sure of. I've heard Miceli. I've heard Miceli. Let's use Miceli as I read this. A cheesemaker on Cleveland's east side since 1949, Miceli Dairy Products is investing $128 million to double its production capacity. And this story written by Rich Exner of the Plain Dealer staff. When John Miceli loaded fresh mozzarella and ricotta into the back of his Model T pickup to sell on Cleveland streets back in the late 40s, America was hardly the cheese-loving nation that it is today. Pizza had yet to become a national obsession. High-protein diets were decades away. Cottage cheese hadn't even become a social media sensation. Well, today, Americans consume more cheese than ever. That's about 42 pounds per person annually, and that's more than double what they ate in the mid-70s. Demand has surged as consumers look for protein-rich foods. Restaurants continue to expand their cheese-accented menus, and manufacturers use more cheese in everything, from frozen pizza to prepared meals. For Miceli Dairy Products, that trend has transformed decades of steady growth into something bigger. Maria Miceli is Vice President of Marketing and granddaughter of the founder, John Miceli Sr. She said, "It's a good time to be making cheese." The family-owned company, which has spent more than seven decades making cheese just off Buckeye Road on Cleveland's east side, is now undertaking the largest expansion in its history. A multi-phase $128 million investment is expected to double production capacity while increasing employment from roughly 250 workers today to about 500. For a company that has never left the neighborhood where it was born, the project represents both confidence in the future of the dairy business and a vote of confidence in Cleveland itself. John Miceli Sr. didn't originally set out to become one of the country's largest cheese manufacturers. He began by delivering milk before deciding to make and sell Italian cheeses himself. He eventually moved into a building on the current site, later purchased the dairy operation, and gradually expanded as demand grew. 77 years later, Miceli Dairy Products has evolved into one of the nation's leading producers of ricotta and mozzarella. The company says it is the largest privately owned ricotta manufacturer in the United States, all made where the company was founded in Cleveland in 1949. Vice President of Marketing Maria Miceli, she's still one of the 13 family members still on the job, and she said, "Our superstar is ricotta. Mozzarella is kind of our supporting cast member." Those products reach customers in three primary markets. Some wind up in grocery stores and places like warehouse clubs, either under the Miceli name in the Midwest or under a variety of labels here and across the country. Other cheese is sold to restaurants, caterers, and food service distributors. Still others become ingredients for industrial customers, including manufacturers of frozen pizza and other prepared foods. On any given day, trucks leave the Cleveland campus bound for destinations across the country, sometimes as far away as California. The milk that becomes those products arrives from dairy farms throughout the Midwest. Miceli said this, "We're at capacity making cheese. It was kind of steady growth, then it had just exploded 5 or so years ago." That new demand helped set the expansion plans in motion. The company has quietly spent the last several years assembling neighboring properties on its campus, anchored at East 90th Street and Buckeye Road, acquiring parcels from the land bank, private owners, and even the Greater Cleveland Regional Transit Authority. Miss LA purchases have transformed what once was a single factory into an expanding manufacturing campus. She said this lays a foundation so we can expand. The first visible result is a new $16 million cold storage, shipping, and receiving facility expected to open just within weeks. That 32,000-square-foot building nearly doubles the company's cold storage footprint. What's now being handled at rented off-campus sites will be consolidated into the new building. Having the cold storage on-site will really streamline operations as cheese awaits shipment. About half of the roughly 50 employees assigned to that building, they're transferring from leased warehouse space nearby. The remainder represent new permanent jobs. Future phases are more ambitious. Plans call for construction of a new mozzarella production facility that would ultimately double Mazzelli's manufacturing capacity on a site being cleaned up with the help of a $1.9 million state brownfield grant. Mazzelli said of that new plant, "We would love to have it be within 5 years." One of the smallest property acquisitions came from an untraditional source for real estate. A narrow strip owned by the Greater Cleveland Regional Transit Authority gave Mazzelli enough room to accommodate truck traffic around the new cold storage building, creating better access. India Birdsong Terry is RTA's general manager and chief executive officer, and she said, "It was like a puzzle piece. It's amazing when you're stepping on it how important each square foot is." The property sold for just $6,000, but the relationship extended beyond real estate. Mazzelli also enrolled in RTA's Commuter Advantage program. It's phase one coming online. It allows employees to purchase monthly transit passes through a pre-tax payroll deduction. About 25 employees already participate. And that made sense because more than half of Mazzelli's workforce live within a few miles of the plant, and many already rely on buses or rail to get to work. For RTA, the transaction reflects a broader effort to put underused transit-owned land back into productive use. This parcel is next to its rapid line, but it's no longer needed by the agency. Birdsong Terry said the agency has refocused efforts to identify property no longer needed by RTA that can support housing, commercial development, and business expansion, especially when there is a public transit tie-in. Sometimes that means affordable housing near stations. Sometimes it means redeveloping a parking lot or leasing land for commercial uses. Examples include a lease for the new Greyhound bus terminal at RTA's Brook Park Rapid Station. And sometimes, as in Mazzelli's case, it means helping a longtime employer grow. Birdsong Terry said, "We want to be a good neighbor, help the economy." Mazzelli's expansion sits at the intersection of two broader East Side development efforts. The nearby Opportunity Corridor, which opened just more than 4 years ago, it improved access to the interstate highway system and was pitched as a way to spur job-creating economic development along its route. Mazzelli also sits within what economic development officials now call the Midline. That's a 350-acre industrial district stretching southeast from Euclid Avenue and East 55th Street. A nonprofit created in 2023 by the city, the Site Readiness for Good Jobs Fund has already assembled roughly 200 acres of vacant or underused industrial property and begun the cleanup work. The Midline's first big tenant was announced last Tuesday, a modular home manufacturer, which will operate out of 7,000 Central Avenue. But the Midline isn't starting from scratch. Companies like Mazzelli Dairy Products, Orlando Baking Company, and Pierre's Ice Cream already manufacture there, part of a collection of companies making up much of the remaining 150 acres. Brad Whitehead is managing director of the Site Readiness for Good Jobs Fund. He said those businesses helped shape the organization's vision. Whitehead said this, "I think Mazzelli is both a great company and emblematic of the kind of companies we hope to implement in the Midline. In fact, it was Mazzelli, Pierre's, and Orlando's, and others that made us think food industries would work on the Midline." He said that the nonprofit's role isn't to replace private investment. Instead, it hopes to make expansion easier for companies like Mazzelli that already believe in Cleveland while creating opportunities for others to follow. an affiliate of the nonprofit Burton Bell Car Development Incorporated, they acquired a nearby 3.5-acre parcel from the county land bank before selling it to Maselli last year for $325,000. The property is being cleaned up with the help of a state brownfield grant and eventually will become part of the company's expanding campus. Many manufacturers have left Cleveland over the past half century. Maselli never did. Instead, it continued investing in the Buckeye neighborhood, adding buildings, opening a visitor center in 2012, purchasing long vacant industrial properties, and gradually knitting together an expanded campus. Today, 13 members of the Maselli family work for the company. The workforce itself often spans generations. Some employees have remained with the company for 30 or 40 years. Sisters work alongside sisters. Cousins recommend cousins. Parents encourage sons and daughters to apply. Maselli said that we pay good wages. She believes the neighborhood also is beginning to experience a resurgence. The Opportunity Corridor has improved access. The Midline promises new industrial investment. Long vacant properties are slowly finding new life. She said this, "I've been here in my entire life. It's great to see these things happening in the area. We have the Opportunity Corridor and now the Midline. It's exciting to see." For Maselli Dairy Products, the transformation feels familiar. The company has spent 77 years growing one building, one customer, and one neighboring parcel at a time. And now, with Americans eating more cheese than at any point in history, the patient approach is giving way to the largest investment the company's ever made. It is a bet that the country's appetite for cheese will continue to grow, and it is an equally significant bet that the neighborhood where John Maselli first built his business in 1949 will grow right along with it. This is Cleveland Sight Center Radio, and you're listening to the Plain Dealer Update for this Monday, July the 6th. getting used to saying July. And let's cover some of the news stories inside the morning edition of the Plain Dealer. Here's one covering the Colorado-Utah wildfires with the headline, "Fallen Firefighters to be Honored at Memorial Service." Three firefighters who were killed battling flames on the Colorado-Utah border are being remembered as brave heroes who were trailblazers in their industries. Wildfires have spread across the West, fueled by months of dry weather and a record lack of snow, forcing residents from their homes as crews work to tamp down the flames. These three, Emily Barker, Nick Hutcherson, and Sydney Watson, were killed on Saturday, June 27th, and two others sustained burn injuries when they were overcome by flames from fast-moving fires in Mesa County. They deployed emergency protective shelters, which are considered a last resort for firefighters when there's no other way out. They were assigned to a helitac crew that can be dropped into remote areas by helicopters and whose mission is to prevent new fires from growing into out-of-control blazes. Their deaths came almost 13 years to the day since an elite crew of 19 wildland firefighters died when they were trapped in a steep canyon in Yarnell, Arizona. Barker was 38 years old, had so much spirit, and the people around her always strive to be a better person by her presence. That's according to Sarah Brubeck Schnurbush, a friend and former roommate. Barker was from Clinton, Michigan, liked hiking, skiing, dirt biking, and playing hockey, and she loved firefighting. Nick Hutcherson was 27 years old, had served in the U.S. Navy, and had plans to become a physical therapy doctor, according to the Kaibab National Forest in northern Arizona, where he was assigned. He was also an active member of the Northern Arizona Deaf and American Sign Language community and was a dedicated Muay Thai practitioner who trained at Southside Combat Academy in Flagstaff. He was from Glendale, Arizona. And Sydney Watson was 27 years old from Warrior, Alabama, graduated from the University of Tennessee Southern, according to the university. He was a former pitcher on the softball team and, as they put it, a quiet, composed leader. He was assigned to the U.S. Wildland Fire Service Rifle Helitac crew. And continuing in the Plain Dealer from this morning, another wildfire story from Europe. Wildfires raging across Portugal, Greece, and Spain. Hundreds of firefighters battled wildfires in Portugal, Greece, and Spain yesterday, with Spain and Italy sending reinforcements to Portugal to help with a massive blaze burning for more than 3 days. Authorities urged residents in parts of Thessaloniki, Greece's second largest city, to remain indoors and shut their windows and doors due to toxic smoke from a burning recycling plant that was engulfed by a wildfire. Another major wildfire broke out yesterday afternoon west of the Greek capital of Athens. That fire department said 210 firefighters, backed up by volunteers, specialized teams, and 29 aircraft, including water-dropping planes and helicopters, they were all deployed to battle the blaze burning through the pine forest in the Mandra area. Authorities were racing to contain the blaze before nightfall, when aircraft can no longer perform their firefighting operations. In central Portugal's Vuzela area, more than 1,200 firefighters, backed up by nearly 400 vehicles and 15 aircraft, tried to put out a blaze that broke out last Thursday. The wildfire had burned across an area of 12,000 hectares, that's about 30,000 acres, and that was by yesterday. The EU Civil Protection and Humanitarian Aid said that Spain sent 120 firefighters and 45 vehicles as reinforcements to Portugal on Friday, while three firefighting aircraft from Italy and Spain were also dispatched to help. By yesterday afternoon, the fire appeared to be abating somewhat, with Portuguese media quoting officials as saying it no longer had major active fronts, but some hot spots remained. Over in Spain, a wildfire burning since Friday in the northeastern Girona region had burned nearly 5,400 acres. Catalan Fire Service head of operations Eduard Martinez said the blaze had a perimeter of 25 miles and that firefighters might not be able to bring it under control yesterday. On the other side of southern Europe, in Greece, a fast-moving blaze at a recycling plant broke out Saturday evening near a suburb of Thessaloniki, triggering evacuation alerts for three suburbs and a facility housing 157 people with disabilities. Strong winds fanned the flames, and around 160 firefighters were deployed to battle the flames through the night until water-dropping aircraft could take off at dawn. The local mayor said on Greece's state broadcaster that several businesses and homes were damaged, but a clearer picture would emerge after authorities conduct a full evaluation. There was a 76-year-old man arrested on suspicion of having started the blaze through negligence by generating sparks with his vehicle that set vegetation near the road alight. According to the fire department, he was due to appear before a prosecutor yesterday. This is the Plain Dealer Update here on Cleveland Sight Center Radio. It's Monday, July the 6th, and we're in today's edition of the Plain Dealer. And on to the next story, and Ebola still in the news, but there is some hope. And here's that headline: Experimental Treatments for Ebola Offer Hope. And here's this story. Residents at the epicenter of Congo's Ebola outbreak are pinning their hopes on experimental treatments after researchers began a highly anticipated study in early July of two possible Ebola treatments in hopes of fighting the still growing outbreak. At the Ebola Treatment Center inside Bunia's Evangelical Medical Center, that's in eastern Congo's Ituri province, the launch of the research was marked by urgency rather than ceremony last Thursday. As ambulances continued arriving and healthcare workers disappeared behind layers of protective equipment into isolation wards, the research effort unfolded quietly alongside the daily struggle to keep patients alive. The virus causing this outbreak, called Bundibugyo, is less common than others that cause Ebola because there are no specific treatments or vaccines for it. Already, more than 1,400 people have been diagnosed and 438 have died, according to the head of the World Health Organization. The WHO announced the same day that the first participant had been enrolled in the study, which is evaluating whether the antiviral remdesivir, the experimental antibody treatment MBP-134, or a combination of both, can improve survival among patients infected with this Bundibugyo virus. Survival would be tracked for 28 days after starting treatment, according to WHO research advisor Dr. Vassay Morthy. The WHO-supported trial is a collaboration between Congo's National Biomedical Research Institute, INRB, Britain's Oxford University, Antwerp's Institute of Tropical Medicine, and other international health groups. The current trial focuses on confirmed Ebola patients receiving treatment inside specialized treatment centers. That's according to Professor Yap Bauam, head of emergency response at the African Centers for Disease Control and Prevention. A second phase of the trial will include healthcare workers, close contacts, and others at high risk of infection. For many residents of Bunia, the beginning of the trial offers a rare source of encouragement after weeks of mounting fear. A Bunia resident named Audrey Tenjentenj said the trials represent light at the end of the tunnel, and she said, "I hope everything moves very quickly so that we can find relief. We want nothing more than an end to this very dangerous disease, which continues to bring us grief." Gladys Munguro, who survived Ebola and was discharged from an Ebola treatment center 2 weeks ago, said she watched fellow patients die while she was receiving care. Now recovered, Munguro said she hopes the new treatments being tested will improve patients' chances of survival and help bring the outbreak under control. She told the Associated Press this, "This experimental phase is necessary for us. I will volunteer as soon as the next phase of the trials begin for high-risk individuals." But researchers will have to overcome pockets of deep mistrust in the community. Nelson Debai is a shopkeeper in Bunia, said that while he supports scientific research and hopes for a positive outcome, he is concerned that the treatments could cause deaths and thinks that others should be part of the trials. He said, "Research should be carried out first and foremost on our elected officials, as they are the ones who represent us." You are in tune with the Plain Dealer Update here on Cleveland Sight Center Radio as we look at news and other stuff in this morning's edition of the Plain Dealer. Let's check out the extra section. And if you're following the World Cup, you're probably aware of the controversial red card in the U.S. game the other day. Well, this is big news today, and here's the story. FIFA lifts U.S. player Balogun's red card suspension after a call from President Trump. And this is Dateline Seattle. President Donald Trump intervened yesterday on behalf of American star forward Folarin Balogun, whose suspension was lifted in a decision that allows him to play in a World Cup match against Belgium tonight. Balogun is the American leader with 3 goals. He received a red card for stepping awkwardly on the right ankle of Tarek Maharamovic of Bosnia and Herzegovina in a 2-0 round of 32 win on Wednesday. A red card triggers an automatic 1-game suspension. FIFA announced yesterday the suspension had been lifted, triggering praise from President Trump and outrage from Belgium's team. Trump called FIFA President Gianni Infantino after the game, asking FIFA review the red card, according to a person familiar with the call who spoke on condition of anonymity because the person was not authorized to speak publicly about the matter. The president said in a statement on social media, quote, "Thank you to FIFA for doing what was right and reversing a great injustice." The Royal Belgian Football Association said it was astonished, and Belgium coach Rudy Garcia mocked FIFA's action. Garcia said through a translator in an April Fool's Day comparison, he said, "I didn't know that in the offices of FIFA, the 5th of July was the 1st of April in Europe. The Belgian Federation does not defend itself. It does not protect the national team. She defends football in general. She defends her integrity, her ethics. I think it's the first time in the history of the World Cup that there is this kind of decision." Well, Garcia wouldn't respond when asked about a possible appeal to the Court of Arbitration for Sport or whether he thought President Trump impacted FIFA's action. The Belgian Federation said in a statement, "In order to safeguard the legitimate rights of all participating teams and to protect the fundamental principles of fair play in our sport, both at this FIFA World Cup and at future editions of the tournament, the RBFA is investigating all potential options." American players learned of Balogun's availability when social media posts started popping up during the 10-minute bus ride yesterday from their hotel to training at the University of Washington's Husky Soccer Stadium. Balogun's red card had been one of the World Cup's most controversial and consequential decisions. USA star Christian Pulisic said this, "If you look at the foul, it was just zero intent at all. I felt there was much worse ones that went on in this tournament." The U.S. Soccer Federation learned of FIFA's action in a message sent by FIFA in its portal at 10:30 yesterday morning. The implementation of the match suspension is suspended for a probationary period of 1 year, according to FIFA. If Valarin Balugin commits another infringement of a similar nature and gravity during the probationary period, the suspension shall be revoked and the sanction enforced without prejudice to any additional sanction imposed for the new infringement. That's what it says. Balogin's three goals included a go-ahead strike against Bosnia. He matched Landon Donovan, who back in 2010, for the second most goals by an American in a World Cup, behind only Bert Patino's four in the initial tournament back in 1930. He's a 25-year-old who plays for Monaco. Balogin scored 13 League One goals last season. He has 12 goals in 30 international appearances. He was born in Brooklyn to Nigerian parents who were living in London, and in 2023 opted to change his national team affiliation from England, which he had represented at the under-21 level. Richards said this: "He strikes fear into a lot of defenders." The host U.S. is seeking to reach the quarterfinals for the first time since 2002. The Americans lost in the round of 16 to Ghana in 2010, Belgium in 2014, and the Netherlands in 2022. They failed to advance from the group stage in 2006 and didn't qualify for the 2018 tournament. The USSF said it will not make Balogin available for comment yesterday, but Balogin's posted on social media a picture of himself in front of U.S. fans and overlaid with music of Michael Jackson's pop single Bad. Back on Friday, Balogin said he thought a yellow card instead of a red card would have been the fair thing. FIFA said its decision relied on Article 27 of disciplinary committee rules. The rule states this: "The judicial body may decide to fully or partially suspend the implementation of a disciplinary measure. By suspending the implementation of the sanction, the judicial body subjects the person sanctioned to a probationary period of 1 to 4 years. FIFA, back in November, deferred the final two games of a three-match ban for Portugal's Cristiano Ronaldo for a red card against Ireland in a World Cup qualifier, allowing him to play at the start of the World Cup. Argentine defender Nicolas Otamendi and Ecuadorian midfielder Moises Caicedo in April had one-game bans deferred for red cards in qualifiers, also allowing them to be available for World Cup openers. Brazil's Garrincha was ejected from a 1962 semifinal but allowed to play in the final against Chile after political pressure reached since their memorable run in South Korea and Japan. And that was 24 years ago. Moving on with the Plain Dealer update, a couple of 4th of July weekend stories. This one from Chicago. A Delta pilot reports a close encounter with a firework. A Delta Airlines flight and high-flying firework reportedly came into contact in the sky above Chicago as the city celebrated its 4th of July holiday. The pilot of the Delta Flight 1076 notified air traffic controllers just before landing at Chicago Midway International Airport on Saturday night that a firework hit the commercial airliner during its descent. In an audio recording published online, the pilot described feeling a big bang on the plane. According to the recording, the incident occurred when the plane was flying at an altitude of 200 to 250 feet. The pilot said the crew hoped the bang was just a mortar then went off, referencing the tube that helps launch aerial fireworks. Both the Federal Aviation Administration and Delta said the plane, which had taken off from Atlanta, carrying 52 passengers and 6 crew members, it landed safely just after 8:30 in Chicago. The incident didn't result in any onboard injuries, and Delta said yesterday mechanics also inspected the Airbus A319, didn't find any damage. The FAA said it would investigate the incident. It's unclear if fireworks struck other airplanes Saturday. In the liveatc.net audio, an air traffic controller was heard saying there had been multiple reports of such encounters and that Chicago City officials were aware. The FAA did not immediately respond to questions about whether it was aware of additional firework-related incidents impacting Saturday flights. The Associated Press also reached out to the city government and the Chicago Police Department for further information. And this from New York: shooting at July 4th cookout leaves 8 wounded, including 4 kids. A shooting at a 4th of July cookout near New York's Coney Island Beach wounded 8 people, including 4 children, according to police. One of the victims, a 21-year-old woman, was in critical condition while the others were described as being stable and expected to survive. The shooting occurred Saturday night in the courtyard of an apartment building about a block from Coney Island and not far from the site of the Nathan's Famous Hot Dog Eating Contest held earlier on the holiday. The police commissioner said a suspect wearing a black mask fired into the courtyard where a family had gathered for a cookout. The shooter fled, but police did recover a gun. The children shot are aged 6, 7, 12, and 14. There were no reports of any earlier disturbances at the gathering. You are in tune with the Plain Dealer Update here on Cleveland Sights Center Radio. And before we head to the sports section, let's look back today in history. July 6, 1885, French scientist Louis Pasteur tested an anti-rabies vaccine on 9-year-old Joseph Meister, who'd been bitten by an infected dog. The boy did not develop rabies. On this date in 1933 was the first All-Star baseball game. It was played at Chicago's Comiskey Park. The American League defeated the Nationals 4-2 behind winning pitcher Lefty Gomez of the New York Yankees. On this date in 1942, Anne Frank, her parents, and sister entered a secret annex in an Amsterdam building where they were later joined by four other people. They hid from Nazi occupiers for 2 years before being discovered and arrested. On this date in 1957, Althea Gibson became the first black tennis player to win a Wimbledon singles title as she defeated fellow American Darlene Hard 6-3, 6-2. And it was July 6th in 2016 when Philando Castile, a black elementary school cafeteria worker, was fatally shot during a traffic stop in a suburb of St. Paul, Minnesota, by St. Anthony police officer Geronimo Yanez. He was later acquitted on a charge of second-degree manslaughter. And with that, it's on to the sports section, where we find the headline, Chicago wins home run derby at Progressive Field. And Joe Noga of the Plain Dealer staff, writes that Gabriel Arias and Chase DeLauder go deep for the G's, but the White Sox's three taters off Tanner Bibee prove the difference. The guards found out yesterday what happens when they try to go punch for punch with this year's version of the White Sox in a slugfest, and the result wasn't favorable for Cleveland. After winning the first two games of the series in dramatic walk-off fashion, the Guardians couldn't complete another comeback, falling 7-6 to Chicago at Progressive Field as the American League Central Division rivals split their four-game set. The loss dropped Cleveland one game behind the White Sox in the division race, while Chicago improved to 4-3 against the Guardians for the season. Tanner Bibee was coming off a dominant June in which he posted a 1.89 ERA. He never found his footing against this White Sox lineup that punished mistakes all afternoon. Kyle Teal started the damage in the first inning. He sent an opposite field two-run homer into the left field seats for just his second homer of the season after missing much of the year with knee and hamstring injuries. Tristan Peters added a solo shot in the second before Chicago slugged its way to a three-run lead in the third. Miguel Vargas doubled to open the inning and scored on an RBI single by Andrew Benintendi before Colson Montgomery crushed a Bibee fastball into the Guardians' bullpen for a two-run homer and a 6-3 lead. Bibee entered the day 4-0 in six career starts against Chicago, but he lasted only four innings while allowing six runs on six hits with one walk and one strikeout. Cleveland's offense kept answering. The Guardians grabbed an early lead with a three-run first inning against opener Chris Murphy and bulk reliever Eric Fetty. Travis Bazzana's fly ball to left was ruled a double when left fielder Sam Antonacci slipped twice attempting to track down a towering pop-up. The 10-pitch at-bat resulted in Bazzana's second extra base hit of the series. He finished 5-for-17 with two RBI against the White Sox on the weekend. Chase DeLauder followed by launching a towering two-run homer into the seats in right field for his eighth homer of the season and his first since May 17th against Cincinnati. The rookie outfielder continued his torrid return from the injured list, finishing the homestand, hitting .353 with seven RBI and four extra base hits in eight games since coming back June 28th. Kyle Manzardo later walked, and he scored on Daniel Schneeman's RBI single after Gabriel Arias reached on an infield hit, giving Cleveland a 3-2 lead. Chicago answered with four straight runs before Guardians delivered their biggest swing of the afternoon in the fifth. DeLauder singled for his second hit of the game, and Manzardo reached when Colson Montgomery misplayed a ground ball at shortstop. Fetty then left a first-pitch sweeper over the inner half of the plate, and Arias demolished it 446 feet into the left field bleachers. That three-run blast was the seventh of the season for Arias. He tied the score at six. That marked the longest home run of his career, according to StatCast. The White Sox, however, had one final response. Colin Holderman loaded the bases in the sixth, allowing a walk to Braden Montgomery and singles by Chase Madroff and Peters to load the bases with nobody out. Manager Stephen Vogt turned to left-hander Eric Sabrowski, who retired pinch hitter Randall Grichuk on a pop-out before Chicago manufactured the go-ahead run. With the Guardians playing their infield in, Madroff hit a ground ball to first baseman Kyle Manzardo, who struggled to get the ball out of his glove in time to play for the play at the plate. Manzardo settled for the out at first as Montgomery crossed with the go-ahead run. The Guardians threatened in the bottom of the eighth when pinch hitter Brian Borocchio singled with one out, and Chicago lefty Sean Newcomb walked pinch hitter David Fry, but Newcomb got Bazzana to ground into a fielder's choice, and Antonacci tracked down a drive to the left field corner by Khalil Watson for a fine running catch to end that inning. The start of the game was delayed by 1 hour and 27 minutes as rain pushed through the area in the hours leading up to the scheduled 2 p.m. first pitch. Manager Stephen Vogt and Will Venable consulted with umpires and team officials as grounds crew members worked to dry out patches of standing water on the outfield warning track, pushing back the start time by an extra hour. Well, what's next? The Guardians are off today before opening a three-game series in Minnesota tomorrow. First pitch 7:40 tomorrow night at Target Field. The Guards will send left-hander Joey Cantillo to the mound. The Twins counter with righty Taj Bradley. And continuing in the sports section, even bigger Guardians news, Smith, Bazzana, Messick named American League All-Stars. Bazzana and Messick are joining Herb Score, Sandy Alomar Jr., and Dick Stigman as the only Cleveland rookies to be elected to the All-Star game. This feature story on the All-Stars by Paul Hoynes of the Plain Dealer staff, one of the Guardians beat reporters. Rookie Travis Bazzana was speechless. He did not think he had done enough for his peers to elect him to the American League All-Star Game July 14th in Philadelphia. Teammate Cade Smith had to know he was a front-runner because he's been leading the big leagues in saves for most of the season. Rookie Parker Messick, the Guardians' third All-Star, was not available to reporters because he was preparing for Saturday's start against the White Sox at Progressive Field. Bazzana and Messick join Herb Score, Sandy Alomar Jr., and Dick Stigman as the only Cleveland rookies to be elected to the All-Star game. The Guardians have sent at least two players to the All-Star game for the last 10 years. The last time they were represented by one player was 2015 when Jason Kipnis was the All-Star. Manager Stephen Vogt made the announcement to the team Saturday afternoon before the Guards took the field. Bazzana said this, "Honestly, I was a little speechless. I wasn't expecting it at all. I've had a lot of ups and downs and haven't been the most consistent version of myself." Bazzana was the number one pick in the 2024 draft. He opened the season at AAA and promoted to Cleveland on April 28th. He entered yesterday, hitting .255 with 12 doubles, 7 homers, and 27 RBI. He scored 27 runs, stolen 12 bases in 15 attempts, and he's posted a .767 OPS. Vogt said this, "What we've asked Travis to do, coming in and hitting at the top of the order, that's not easy for a rookie. He's handled it tremendously." Cade Smith moved into the closer's role under duress last year. He replaced Emmanuel Clase, the franchise leader in saves, after Clase was ruled ineligible because of allegations that he threw fixed pitches to benefit gamblers. In 76 games last season, Smith went 8-5 with a 2.93 ERA and 16 saves. He topped 100 strikeouts for the second straight season. Vogt said about Smith, "He got thrown into the fire and handled it extremely well." This season, Cade is 2-1 with a 2.97 ERA, 26 saves in 29 chances. He struck out 57 in 39 and a third innings. Vogt said that, I think Cade should have been an All-Star for the last 3 years. In 2024 and 2025, Smith made a combined 150 appearances with 207 strikeouts in 149 innings. Smith said this, I'm excited about this huge honor. I'm looking forward to really soaking it in and enjoying the experience. Mesick made his big league debut last year. He stepped into the rotation and made seven strong starts going down the stretch as the Guardians won the AL Central last year. Mesick made the club out of spring training. He hasn't missed a beat. He went into his 18th start Saturday night at 7-4 with a 2.85 ERA. Mesick, who works fast, leads the Guards with 106 strikeouts in 101 innings. The opposition is hitting 214 against him. Vogt said that Parker wants to be great. He's never satisfied. He knows he's got to go out and earn it every start. Among AL rookies, Mesick ranks second in innings pitched, ERA, strikeouts, and wins. He ranks third with a 1.06 whip. Vogt said he never wants to come out of a game. He wants to pitch, and he works for it. He's smart, and he makes adjustments. Bezzana, Smith, and Mesick did not have any All-Star bonuses in their contracts because they still don't have enough service time to be eligible for arbitration, but they have a good chance of collecting some of Major League Baseball's $50 million pre-arbitration bonus pool based on their performances. And another interesting story in this morning's edition of The Plain Dealer from Guardians beat reporter Paul Hoynes. A conspiracy theory. Here's the headline. K pitches conspiracy theory. And Hoynes says the Chicago lefty believes the grounds crew at Progressive Field had it in for him. And here's the story. White Sox left-hander Anthony Kay, he was Chicago's starting pitcher Friday night, he accused Cleveland's grounds crew of pulling the tarp too early and knocking him out of his start. In four innings, Kay allowed just one run in a game Cleveland ultimately won 4-3 in 10 innings. He was in the dugout when teammate Miguel Vargas hit a three-run homer off Guardians right-hander Gavin Williams in the fifth inning for a 3-1 lead. Immediately after Vargas circled the bases, crew chief Vic Carapaza called for the field to be covered. High winds were swirling around Progressive Field. The grounds crew had trouble getting tarp on the field. Two members of the grounds crew were knocked down in the process. The game was delayed for an hour and 55 minutes. When play resumed, Kay and Williams, both starters, were done for the night because of the long delay. Kay told the Chicago Sun-Times he felt play could have continued for at least 20 to 30 more minutes before the field needed to be covered. He said he wanted to pitch deep into the game to give the bullpen a rest. Well, when it comes to rain delays, the authority to stop play and cover the field rests with the umpires, not the teams. However, Guardians officials were in contact with the umpires, the White Sox and MLB monitoring the approaching weather. The Guards' weather forecast said the rain would hit at 8:30. Play was halted at 8:23. The rain became heavier at 8:28. Cleveland officials said they stayed in regular contact with the White Sox and that all parties knew that play would be stopped after Vargas's at-bat. White Sox manager Will Venable told Chicago reporters he did not agree with Kay's assessment of the situation. And in another Guardian story, the Guards acquired right-handed pitcher Ryan Degas from the Phillies for $250,000 in what is called international bonus pool money. Degas is 23 years old. He was the Phillies' 17th round pick out of the University of North Carolina back in 2024. He started this year at Class A Jersey Shore. He went 0-2 with 4.79 ERA in seven games, including five starts, before going on the injured list with a right oblique injury. Ryan Degas, now in the Guardians farm system. And with that, we've pretty much run out of time. And before we share the forecast, let's go to the obituary column. These are the names published today in the obituaries in The Plain Dealer. James J., Jim Bocek, Gail Royer, Zona Troutman-Bricker, Laurie Casarona, Mary Mahan, Raymond Smiley, Clifford Stetnich, and Ann McCray Taylor. Well, it is Monday, July the 6th, a day that we'll see some rain around, a few scattered thunderstorms, and heading toward a mostly cloudy night tonight and a low of 68. Partly cloudy tomorrow, high of 80 with a mix of sun and clouds, spotty shower east and south during the afternoon. Tomorrow night, partly cloudy, low of 68. Ahead to Wednesday, partly cloudy and expecting 85 degrees. And that wraps things up for today's Plain Dealer Update here on Cleveland Sight Center Radio. We appreciate you listening. Thanks very much. Enjoy the rest of your Monday and have a great first full week of July.
0: You've been listening to The Plain Dealer here on the Cleveland Sight Center Network. 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
3: This is Mike Musgrave. I'll be reading more poetry from the book, Where the Sidewalk Ends, written and illustrated by Shel Silverstein. Upstairs. There's a family of wrens who live upstairs, upstairs, upstairs, inside my hat. All cozy in, my hair, my hair, my hair. I moved a dozen times and still, they're there, they're there, they're there. I'd like to get away from them, but where, but where, but where? This hat just isn't big enough to share, to share, to share. But now I see you're bored and you don't care, don't care. Don't care about the wrens who live inside my hair, my hair, my hair. Jumping rope. This started out as a jumping rope. You probably think I'm a dope, but this started out as a jumping rope, and now I fear there is no hope. But this started out as a jumping rope. Who can kick a football from here out to Afghanistan? I can. Who fought tigers in the street while all the policemen ran and hid? I did. Who will fly and have X-ray eyes and be known as the man no bullet can kill? I will. Who can sit and tell lies all night? I might. Ridiculous Rose. Her mama said, "Don't eat with your fingers." Okay, said Ridiculous Rose. So, she ate with her toes. Where the Sidewalk Ends. There is a place where the sidewalk ends and before the street begins. And there the grass grows soft and white, and there the sun

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0: 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The chapters air chronologically from week to week, so don't miss a single week. And on Sunday nights at 11 p.m., you can hear a rerun of Friday's episode airing of Sword of Shannara, in case you missed it. All these shows change ever so often, so be sure to stay tuned to these programming updates to find out when new stories are added. Thanks for listening. And now it's time for USA Today, here on the Cleveland Site Center Network.

0: And now it's time for USA Today. For Monday, the 6th of July, 2026, Nation celebrates Super Size 4th. Storms, hot weather, festivities, political divides mark holiday. Article by Carissa Waddick. Fireworks burst above marbled monuments honoring America's forefathers for roughly 40 minutes as sun-drenched and rain-soaked Americans watched. The past midnight display sparkled above the National Mall and on screens across the United States, marking the final note of America's 250th birthday celebrations. From New York to California, people poured into city plazas, backyard barbecues, beaches, and local bars on the 4th of July for the Supersize anniversary. A heat wave brought stifling triple-digit temperatures and severe weather advisories to much of the country, wreaking havoc on 4th of July festivities. Many Americans didn't let the sweltering heat or stormy skies stop their party. As rain pummeled the lawn in front of the Hat Shell in Boston, thousands crammed underneath a nearby tunnel to stay dry. Huddled together, some began singing God Bless America. Others chanted USA. When the storm let up and police allowed attendees back to their seats, cheers erupted. The show went on in the nation's capital, too. Nearly all programming for President Donald Trump's five-hour Freedom 250 Salute to America event was scrapped when an approaching storm forced guests inside nearby museums and federal office buildings. After more than an hour sheltering from the rain in the Ronald Reagan building, Nadine Shushik, 67, decided to head back to her hotel. Her day had not gone as planned. She had discovered the perfect vantage point to watch the morning's parade when she found out it was canceled due to extreme heat. Then the thunder and lightning started. She weighed whether to go back through security to watch the event once the storm stopped. "I'm exhausted," said Shushik, who traveled to Washington from Albany, New York. "I'm not standing in line again." Trump took the stage after 11 p.m. ET to a still sizable but slimmed-down crowd. He delivered a meandering speech highlighting American history, military veterans, his political ambitions, and policy priorities. "For 2.5 centuries, our American Republic has stood as the grounding achievement of human history," Trump said, walking through the country's achievement from the Revolutionary War to his presidency. "You're very special people, and we have a very special country," he added, looking out at the crowd. "It's a historic moment." Earlier in the day, crowds decked out in red, white, and blue gathered in grassy parks along the Hudson River in New York City to watch the parade of tall ships. Revolutionary War reenactors flooded the streets of Boston. In Philadelphia, lawmakers lowered into the ground a time capsule, a gift to future Americans. Balancing on a light pole in New York's Battery Park, Elver and Vanessa Radke attempted to glimpse the tall ship's white sails. "We're here to celebrate the 250-year anniversary and everything that comes with it," Elver Radke said. "Freedom and liberty." At the crack of dawn in San Francisco, hundreds schlepped picnic blankets and lawn chairs to a beach beneath the Golden Gate Bridge, trying to secure a front row spot for the night's fireworks. "It's a historic moment," said Bill Avera, who left his home in Hollister, California at 6 a.m. with his wife, Julie, and traveled 98 miles for the event. His plans were similar to those of most Americans: barbecue and watch the fireworks. Signs of division show through. Yet for some Americans, the anniversary served only as a reminder of the country's deep political polarization. In Washington, D.C., hundreds of masked members of a white supremacist group known as the Patriot Front marched through the streets the morning of July 4th chanting, "Reclaim America," and carrying Confederate flags. The group, already one of the largest white supremacist organizations in the country, is quickly growing its membership at a time when hate crimes are on the rise. Elsewhere, some Americans said Trump's handling of the country made it difficult to relish the nation's milestone. In Philadelphia, where the Declaration of Independence was signed 2.5 centuries ago, protesters from around the country gathered for a demonstration against Trump and the war in Iran. Lindsey Knapp, who served in the U.S. Army, traveled from South Carolina to show other veterans that their voices matter. "We're trying to mobilize a community of love," Knapp said. As the sun rose in Louisville, some gathered at historic Locust Grove, a green expanse where famous Americans like Meriwether Lewis and William Clark once met, to celebrate the United States' diversity. "Some people do not feel real patriotic right now," said Jessica Dawkins, president and CEO of historic Locust Grove. "We wanted to become a place where people could come together in unity and respect and connection with the land that has supported us all these years." Joni Prentice, one of the attendees, said she loved the peacefulness and the simplicity of it. Americans united for a day. As the sun set on the West Coast, people decked out in patriotic garb flowed into the Los Angeles Memorial Coliseum for America's Block Party Benefit Show. The event was put on by America 250, a bipartisan commission tasked with planning the country's 250th anniversary. As they waited for the concert to kick off, eventgoers participated in two of the nation's favorite pastimes, playing cornhole and drinking beer. Giovanni Agramonte of Lakewood, California, thought of his family in Cuba and his feelings about the United States. "They're suffering right now," he said. "So just the freedom that we have here to just live our lives and try to be a good person and succeed, I think that's what I like about it. It's just the freedom that you have to live your dreams." His wife of 41 years, Nancy Agramonte, said there was one thing she'd change. "We're pretty divided right now. So just to see everybody communicate from a political standpoint, from a nation standpoint, just really come together," she said. An NBC poll published July 4th found nearly 80% of Americans were willing to put aside their political differences to celebrate the nation, at least for a day. A PBS News NPR Marist poll published days earlier found more than a third of Americans believe their neighbors might need to resort to violence to steer the nation toward the founding ideals laid out by the men enshrined in marble monuments. Standing on the National Mall in the afternoon, before storm delays and fireworks, Donald Razdahl and Betsy Green peered at the history around them. The engaged couple from Orlando pick a different city to visit each 4th of July. For America's 250th birthday, they knew the nation's capital was the only option. They commented on the way people seem to look out for one another in the heat, passing out water while in the line to enter the Great American State Fair. "Everybody is the same today," Green said. "Everybody is an American." End of article. Swift Kelsey love story continues with vows. A-listers and athletes turn out for NY wedding. Article by Brian West. Taylor Swift and her magnetic force of a man, Travis Kelsey, are officially married. After days of hype and speculation, at about 7:30 p.m. July 3rd, a bright pink message flashed on the jumbotrons outside Madison Square Garden. "Just aren't married." Roughly 13 minutes later, the sign returned to normal programming. But what was going on inside was far from a normal event. It was obvious from the way the couple kicked off their wedding weekend by donating $26 million to charities across the country. Permits had been filed in late June in New York City for street closures around Madison Square Garden in Midtown Manhattan from July 2nd to around noon July 4th. Speculation swirled. Could they really be getting married at the famed sports arena? How would they transform the space? Would they fool us all and get married beforehand and this would be one hell of an after party? But the show did go on. Crews unloaded truck after truck of custom decor wrapped in black tarps and blue moving blankets. Fans spotted signals for what they might be. Garden party and trees were written on tape on the boxes. Perhaps the one thing beyond any bride's control, the weather. Temperatures soared outside, approaching 100 degrees as police set up barricades. Security tightened. Fans camped out, hoping to see anything. By wedding day, Midtown was abuzz. Departures from hotels like the Ritz-Carlton became their own Prevent red carpet. Some guests arrived hidden behind black SUV windows. Others, including author Jenny Hahn and singer Benson Boone, walked straight down the sidewalk in full wedding attire. Nikki Glaser rolled down her window for a second to wave hello, as did Mariska Hargitay. The guest list was huge. Actors, athletes, musicians, business leaders, and plenty of chiefs. Kelsey reportedly golfed with close friend Patrick Mahomes before the ceremony. Fans dissected who made the guest list. Carly Kloss, Julia Roberts, Brad Pitt, J-Lo, Sacha Baron Cohen, and who didn't. Blake Lively was spotted in upstate New York with husband Ryan Reynolds. Prince William didn't make it, though he did appear on Kelsey's podcast the day before. There was a who's who of football, Matthew Stafford, Baker Mayfield, Cooper Kupp, and even Mike Vrabel in Country 2, Brad Paisley, Chris Stapleton, Tate McRae, Miranda Lambert, Kimberly Schlapman, and others. Inside, Swift brought the garden to Madison Square Garden. Attendees described peach and white draping that created an intimate feeling. There were also childhood photos of the couple, thousands of flowers, pink wraparound couches, towering illuminated trees, exquisite food reportedly catered by Sardiano's, and a TNT crest repeated throughout the space. And despite the grand affair, which experts estimated could easily cost $20 million or more, it all felt surprisingly personal, guests said. The details of Taylor Swift and Travis Kelsey's intimate ceremony. Rather than a traditional wedding party, Swift's brother Austin was her man of honor, and Kelsey's brother Jason served as his best man. This put to rest any idea that Swift's close friend Abigail Anderson and NFL wide receiver Juju Smith-Schuster's fiancée Laura Kruk, who happened to wear the same Sal Lee dress, were in the bridal party. Adam Sandler, Kelsey's co-star in Happy Gilmore 2, officiated the wedding. No word on if he was also a wedding singer. The bride and groom both wore Christian Dior Haute Couture designed by Jonathan Anderson, the creative director of Dior. it was his first couture wedding dress created for a globally recognized celebrity. In a lengthy post on X that has since been deleted, AMC CEO Adam Aron described the inside as flamingo pink, from the couches to the curtains, but also like an intimate garden party with lush, idyllic green scenery and 5-foot trees. Swift and Kelsey exchanged personal vows that were funny and touching. George Stephanopoulos, who attended, as did his Good Morning America co-hosts Robin Roberts and Michael Strahan, said the couple wrote their own vows and read them from little books, adding the celebration was as intimate as it could possibly be, given it was Madison Square Garden. Robin Roberts agreed, noting they had their neighbors, their high school friends. It was like any wedding that you would attend. And Strahan called it their dream wedding, and it really was amazing. Robin Roberts also confirmed what had been widely rumored, that Stevie Nicks performed. There were reports Paul McCartney played I Want to Hold Your Hand. What an amazing night. So much love in the building. Ashanti captioned a video of her and her husband. Congratulations at Taylor Swift and at Kilitrav. Nelly similarly wrote on social media, is O2 at Taylor Swift and at Kilitrav. Wedding was incredible. They cried and they laughed and they hugged and they danced and they kissed. A member of Swift's extended family told a British outlet, Travis Kelce's dream getaway car with just TNT married plates. After the MSG marquees lit up with their message and Swift's longtime publicist confirmed the news, rain poured down in New York City, bringing not only a brief respite from the heat, but also a rainbow just behind the skyline. The Empire State Building lit up in blue, reportedly the bride's something blue. Fans paid no mind to President Donald Trump trying to troll the big day. They were jubilantly joyful in the celebration, even though they hadn't seen the couple, and broke out in song as they continued to stand in the heat beyond the barricades. How did it end? Some of the 1,000 guests exited on the early side, like Jessica Alba and boyfriend Danny Ramirez. Tom Brady was spotted departing alone in a car around 10 p.m., and Hugh Grant and wife, Anna Eberstein, left on foot just as they had entered. Others stayed late into the night, including Gigi Hadid and boyfriend Bradley Cooper, and close friend Selena Gomez, who left around 1 a.m., Laura Dern and Ethan Hawke, and his wife Ryan, reportedly left around 2 a.m. No one saw the bride and groom depart. Signage spotted at the venue notified guests that they might be recorded. Could a wedding documentary be forthcoming? And by morning, the fake trees, custom furniture, and branded decor were already being loaded out. Among the items seen, a burgundy muscle car with a license plate, Just T and T Married. End of article. For millennials, buying home never harder. U.S. prices have risen much faster than wages. Article by Daniel DeVise. Millennials think that buying a first-time home has never been harder. They're pretty much right. Back in 1975, a typical home cost about 2.4 times as much as the average under 40 household earned in a year. A standard measure of housing affordability, according to a new report from Pew Research Center. By 2019, that price-to-income ratio had risen to 2.9%. In 2024, it reached 3.5%. In 2024, in 2000 to 2PUM, coupled with elevated interest rates, has put homeownership out of reach for millions of millennial and General Z Americans. It's gotten considerably more difficult for young families to afford a home, said Richard Fry, a senior researcher at Pew. The Pew report illustrates why homeownership is increasingly the province of older Americans and why first-time buyers seem like a vanishing breed. First-time homebuyers are a vanishing breed. 9 in 10 adults under 40 say buying a first home is harder for them today than for their parents. High mortgage rates have combined with soaring prices to push homes beyond the reach of renters. 5 years later, in 2024, the same buyer would face a $350,000 purchase price and a 6.7% mortgage rate, for a monthly cost of $2,776, a difference of more than $1,000. To Pew, 3.8. First-time buyers represented only 21% of all home purchasers in 2025, a record low, according to the National Association of Realtors. The typical age of a first-time buyer climbed to 40, an all-time high. Generation, Pew reports in a new survey. All under minus 40 adults are millennials, born between 1981 and 1996, or General Zers, born in 1997 or later. Younger adults are also less likely to think a home is a very good investment. 24% of under 40 Americans hold that view, versus 38% of those ages 60 and older, Pew found. Colin Poen, an older millennial, is the youngest of four. All of his General the 10th siblings own houses. He does not. I was a little bit late to the party, he said. Pone lives in Irvine, California, where the average home costs about $1.5 million. Even with his six-figure income, he doubts he could come up with a down payment or afford the monthly mortgage payments. I'm beginning to believe, unless I come into some sort of unknown inheritance, homeownership is not in the cards for me, he said. Home prices nationwide have surged since 2012, a year that saw the nation recovering from the Great Recession. Between 2019 and 2024, Pew reports, the median home price rose from $269,600 to $350,000, a 30% leap. In the same five-year span, median incomes rose only 9%, from $92,700 to $100,900. The ratio of home price to income hit 3.5% in 2024. The last time that ratio ranged so high was in the mid-2000s, at the peak of the millennial housing bubble. Pew reports, high prices, mortgage rates have pushed homes out of reach. Pew offers this example. In 2019, a homebuyer could have bought a $269,600 home with a 3.5% down payment and a 3.9% mortgage for a monthly cost of $1,689.
1: That could tip the balance between should I buy or should I continue renting,
0: Fry said. Between 2019 and 2024, home values grew faster than incomes for young adults in 142 of 160 metropolitan areas, Pew studied. What really stands out is that affordability barriers are no longer limited to New York, San Francisco, and Boston, said Nadia Evangelou, principal economist at the National Association of Realtors, a group that has conducted similar research. How affordable are America's big cities in 2026? Here are median home prices and price-to-income ratios in several large metro areas, according. Atlanta. The median home price is $390,000, and the price-to-income ratio is. Boston. 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New York, median home ratio is 4 to home price is $600,000. 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Pittsburgh, median home price cent. Median home price is $1 million, 2.5%. San Francisco is $550,000. Washington, D.C. Across the nation, however, pockets of affordable housing remain. This isn't happening everywhere equally, Evangelou said. Here are 10 metro areas that still have affordable homes. Pew identified 10 relatively affordable metro areas with price-to-income ratios of 2.7% or lower. Springfield, Illinois, Utica-Rome, New York, Canton-Massillon, Ohio, Cleveland, Pittsburgh, Youngstown-Warren, Ohio, Syracuse and Rochester, New York, St. Louis, and Scranton-Wilkes-Barre, Pennsylvania. Shut out of the housing market, young adults increasingly opt to live with roommates or with their parents. The share of adults ages 25 to 34 who were homeowners, heads of household, or their spouses dwindled from 40% in 2005 to 29% in 2024, according to research by the Urban Institute based on census data. Meanwhile, the share of adults ages 25 to 34 who lived with their parents rose from 12% in 2000 and 5 to 20% in 2024. They prefer to just stay in mom and dad's basement, said Jun Zhu, a clinical associate professor of finance at Indiana University and non-resident fellow at the Urban Institute. Is relief ahead for homebuyers? The market for first-time homebuyers isn't likely to change dramatically over the next few years, housing experts say, but the market is already seeing incremental improvement. Home prices rose just 2% in the year ending in May, Redfin reports. Prices have been relatively flat over the past few years, especially after adjusted for inflation. Real values are coming down very, very gradually, said Daryl Fairweather, chief economist at Redfin, but the ongoing costs of owning a home, including insurance and property taxes, are still rising, posing an affordability challenge to all homeowners. Over the next decade, Fairweather said, it's probably going to become easier to get into the housing market, but more difficult to stay in the housing market. End of article. On America's 250th, Trump praises founders and himself. Washington, the midnight fireworks display on the National Mall on July 4th, was one for the history books. So was President Donald Trump's speech, delayed but not deterred by a record-breaking hot and stormy night. While his 40-minute address featured a display on stage of historic U.S. flags and guest appearances by heroic aging veterans and the astronauts of Artemis II, it was also more partisan in tone than his predecessor's remarks, keynoting the milestones of the Declaration of Independence. His celebratory words marking its 250th anniversary included not only the traditional paeans to the founders, but also a dose of personal grievance, plus soaring praise for his own achievements. He said he was determined to show up, an evening for the ages, even after a thunderstorm forced the crowd to evacuate for a time and then return. "We never had the American dream like we have it now," he declared to a cheering audience, saying military recruitment was up and the Iranian Navy had been destroyed in a flash. "America is a nation of winners, and today America is winning again and back like never before. America is back." The trio of major speeches that Trump delivered surrounding the 4th of July both reflected and reinforced the nation's current sharp divide. That is, the divide between those who believe he is one of the best presidents in history and those who view him as one of the worst. Former President Bill Clinton, for one, issued a somber written statement at midday that both hailed the anniversary and warned about the course the people in charge have set for the country. "Today, we celebrate this milestone amid another period of deep division, renewed questions about America's future and role in the world, and serious threats to our own institutions and to democracy itself," he said. Trump was introduced on an elaborate, specially built stage by Lee Greenwood, performing "God Bless the USA," which has become a patriotic anthem at conservative gatherings, and then hailed to the chief about the blaze of fireworks that followed him. Organizers said the display would break the Guinness World Record as the biggest in history. From Badlands to National Mall, Trump started the series of speeches with a dedication of the Theodore Roosevelt Presidential Library in Medora, North Dakota, on July 1st. On July 3rd, he was next door in South Dakota, standing in the shadow of Mount Rushmore. And on July 4th, he added a speech to what has for decades been a low-key concert and fireworks gathering for picnickers on the National Mall in Washington, D.C. Trump's themes ranged past the classic accolades for those who signed the Declaration in 1776, a step that led to the nation's Revolutionary War and its independence. Near the start of his remarks in both Dakotas, he reminded the audience of his electoral victories in those solidly red states. "By the way, we won big here. We won really big each and every time," he said in South Dakota. Besides honoring Roosevelt, he said he had returned to North Dakota because "I won this state with the most votes in the history of the presidency." In the speeches, Trump took credit for protecting the Second Amendment's right to bear arms almost single-handedly. He hailed his economic record, not mentioning wide angst over the affordability of housing, health care, and energy. He noted in particular the rising stock market. "Everyone's 401ks are at the highest number they've ever been," he said on the Mall. He also repeatedly warned of what he called a resurgence of the communist menace in our land, a reference to Democratic Socialist candidates whose support has been surging in Democratic primaries in New York, Colorado, Michigan, and elsewhere. Republican strategists have welcomed those nominations as an opening for attack in a difficult election year. "They said they're social Democrats," Trump said at the Roosevelt Library. "Doesn't it sound pretty? They're actually communists." He sounded more upbeat than most Republicans about the elections now just 4 months away. "We can only lose the midterms if we allow ourselves to lose the midterms, if we are foolish, stupid, and unwise," he said at Mount Rushmore. "But if we terminate the filibuster as we should do and immediately vote for the Save America Act, then we will not lose an election for 100 years. We do that, we're not going to lose an election for 100 years. Taken literally, he was forecasting a string of Republican victories until 2126, which would be the 350th anniversary of the Declaration of Independence. Familiar speech, unusual occasion. The SAVE Act is given little chance of clearing Congress, and Senate Republican leaders have been loath to heed Trump's call to eliminate the filibuster to make it easier. The proposal to tighten election laws would require people to show proof of U.S. citizenship when they register to vote and states to take more aggressive action to remove non-citizens from voter rolls. In many ways, the three were familiar Trump speeches. He alternated between prepared passages read from the teleprompters and stream-of-consciousness asides. The topics ranged from the unintended impact of GLP-1 weight loss drugs, they actually take away the muscle, to the prospect of change in Cuba, to the glories of the new Air Force One, gifted by Qatar. He also touched on some sore points. At the Mall, he praised the American protections for free speech, freedom of religion, and equal justice under the law. Although I wasn't treated that well, he added, a reference to his assertions that he had been unfairly targeted for investigation and prosecution. He repeated his debunked claims that the 2020 election he lost to Joe Biden was rigged. We rebuilt our military in my first term. We use it a little in our, actually, I should say third term, but I won't do that because I don't want any controversy, he said to laughter. What made the speeches notable was not their content, but the occasion they marked. For 200 years, on the notable birthdays of one of America's founding documents, Trump's predecessors have taken a more solemn tone. They made almost no mention of themselves and often cited the tasks the nation still faced. As the Declaration's 100th anniversary approached in 1876, President Ulysses S. Grant opened the Centennial Exhibition in Philadelphia, touting the superior merit of the nation's industrial growth, but also offering caution. While proud of what we have done, he said, we regret that we have not done more. At the 150th, in 1926, President Calvin Coolidge returned to Philadelphia, where the Declaration had been signed. Amid all the clash of conflicting interests, amid all the welter of partisan politics, every American can turn for solace and consolation to the Declaration of Independence and the Constitution of the United States, he said. At the 200th, in 1976, President Gerald Ford, also speaking at Philadelphia's Independence Hall, called it the fixed star of freedom. In June 1976, Counselor Robert Hartman had discussed in a private White House memo what remarks the president should deliver. While they of necessity deal with political and economic principles and institutions, there should be no campaign code words or partisan insinuations whatsoever, he said. Ford took the advice. While he was in the middle of a roiling campaign against Jimmy Carter, one he would narrowly lose, Ford said nothing about the day's politics or his own administration's achievements. It is fitting that we ask ourselves hard questions even on a glorious day like today, he said. Are the institutions under which we live working the way they should? Are the foundations laid in 1776 and 1789 still strong enough and sound enough to resist the tremors of our times? Are our God-given rights secure? Our hard-won liberties protected? The very fact that we can ask these questions, that we can freely examine and criticize our society, is cause for confidence itself. Happy 250th, America. End of article. Kirk murder case hinges on key hearing in court. Judge will determine probable cause for trial. Article by NDA Yancey Bragg. Prosecutors on July 6 will begin laying out their evidence against Tyler Robinson, the man accused of assassinating conservative activist Charlie Kirk. The court date begins a week-long preliminary hearing where prosecutors aim to convince a Utah judge to allow the trial to move forward. They say Robinson fatally shot Kirk, an influential ally of President Donald Trump and co-founder of Turning Point USA, on September 10 during an event at Utah Valley University in Orem, Utah, and then fled the chaotic scene. Judge Tony Graff will not be determining Robinson's guilt or innocence, but whether there is probable cause for him to face trial. Graff has explained that he is required to evaluate the evidence in the light most favorable to the prosecution. Graphic videos of the shooting spread quickly online, sparking an outpouring of grief and shining a spotlight on the nation's increase in political violence. Hundreds of people also lost their jobs after criticizing Kirk online, leading to free speech lawsuits and at least $3.4 million in settlements. The 33-hour manhunt came to an end when Robinson turned himself in to local law enforcement SEPT. Robinson was charged with aggravated murder and other felonies in Kirk's killing. Utah County Attorney Jeff Gray said he intends to seek the death penalty, a move supported by Trump. Kirk's parents and his widow, Erica Kirk, are expected to attend the hearing. Prosecutors have said sensitive information, including audio recordings, may be presented, and they intend to alert the family so that they can leave the courtroom if they choose. The crucial pretrial hearing was pushed back as prosecutors and defense attorneys sparred over what evidence could be presented and if cameras would be allowed in the courtroom. What to expect at the preliminary hearing? Prosecutors previously said they were planning to call four witnesses during the preliminary hearing. Some of the evidence they intend to present has already come to light, including electronic messages, a handwritten note, and video of Robinson's alleged romantic partner telling investigators he confessed to committing the crime and directed his partner not to contact police. Graff denied a defense request to force Robinson's partner to travel from Texas to testify in person. Deputy Utah County Attorney Ryan McBride said in April that Robinson left behind a note that read, "I had the opportunity to take out Charlie Kirk, and I took it." McBride said Robinson also admitted to killing Kirk in messages to his partner and friends and to the former law enforcement officer he turned himself into. McBride said prosecutors also intend to present surveillance footage showing Robinson arriving on campus in the same clothes he was wearing when he turned himself in. The footage showed Robinson leaving, then returning before Kirk's event wearing a disguise of sorts and limping because there's a rifle down his pants, the prosecutor said. McBride said the video also captured Robinson shooting Kirk from a rooftop and fleeing into a wooded area. A rifle wrapped in a towel was found in the area, along with rounds of ammunition with political messages etched into the brass, he said. Charging documents said inscriptions on the unfired casing said, "Hey fascist, catch. If you read this, you are gay LMAO and O Bella Ciao," a possible reference to an Italian anti-fascist song. The fired cartridge said, "No Tice's Boljawa, what's this?" A reference to an internet meme tied to animated videos and furry culture. McBride said Robinson's DNA was found on the towel and the rifle, and similar ammunition was found at his home. Robinson's defense team indicated on June 26th that they will be calling at least three expert witnesses. They have challenged the ballistics evidence in the case, saying a summary report from the Bureau of Alcohol, Tobacco, Firearms, and Explosives indicates that the ATF was unable to identify the bullet recovered at autopsy to the rifle allegedly tied to Mr. Robinson. Although the state has not indicated an intent to produce this report at the preliminary hearing, the defense may very well decide to offer the testimony of the ATF firearm analyst as exculpatory evidence, the court filing said. Graf called the defense's characterization of the report technically accurate, but highly prone to misinterpretation, given that it does not mention that the bullet also could not be definitively excluded. End of article. DOJ defends limits on release of Epstein files, filing his latest move in journalist lawsuit. Article by Ayesha Bagchi and Michael Loria. Justice Department officials in a new court filing released July 2nd defended their limited release of investigative materials tied to the case of convicted sex offender Jeffrey Epstein. The Justice Department released 3.5 million pages of documents tied to Epstein, but much of what federal authorities released was heavily redacted, and the department withheld another 2.5 million pages. The department's limited release of materials prompted outcry and lawsuits from people saying the department was acting to protect rich and powerful people mentioned in the files. Acting Attorney General Todd Blanche in the new filing defended his agency's decision to withhold millions of investigative files, saying that releasing more materials would harm Epstein's victims and the government. Blanche instead offered to share additional materials in camera, a legal term meaning behind closed doors with a judge. "The court should not order the department to take further action," Blanche said. "The government can share additional details regarding specific records in camera or with appropriate protections in place." Blanche's filing is the latest in a case brought by Katie Fang, a lawyer and independent journalist who previously hosted a show on MSNBC, against the Justice Department over its limited release of the Epstein files. The case was filed in Washington, D.C. on April 27th. U.S. District Judge Emmett Sullivan is presiding. The filing from the Justice Department's top lawyer comes in response to an order Sullivan issued, mandating the department either release more investigative materials, including unredacted names of potential co-conspirators and FBI interview notes, or explain why department officials refused to do so. Many advocates for transparency and accountability viewed that release as underwhelming, or even worse, as defiance of a November federal statute, the Epstein Files Transparency Act, which ordered the DOJ to release unclassified DOJ files related to Epstein, with a handful of permitted exceptions. Blanche has previously defended the DOJ's actions in response to the transparency law. He said many documents were withheld to protect victim privacy, which is permitted under the transparency law. He also said the DOJ withheld documents for some reasons that were not explicitly allowed, such as to shield internal department deliberations tied to Epstein. DOJ track record on Epstein. The limited release followed a decades-long track record that has left many accusers deeply frustrated. Epstein, an accused sex trafficker who rubbed shoulders with many of the world's most rich and famous men, including President Donald Trump and former President Bill Clinton, pleaded guilty in 2008 to two Florida state prostitution crimes, one involving a minor, as part of a plea deal that let him escape state or federal charges that could have been far more severe. Epstein served about 13 months in a Florida jail and was often permitted to leave the jail on work release. It wasn't until 2019 that Epstein was arrested on federal sex trafficking charges. He died in a Manhattan jail later that year while awaiting his trial. A medical examiner ruled his death a suicide. Epstein's former girlfriend and longtime associate Ghislaine Maxwell was later charged and convicted of sex trafficking a minor to him. She is currently serving a 20-year prison sentence. In July 2025, the DOJ and FBI released a memo saying Epstein harmed over 1,000 victims, but that after a review of their files, they did not uncover evidence that could predicate an investigation against uncharged third parties. No Epstein associate beyond Maxwell has faced criminal charges in the United States tied to the sex trafficking allegations against him. Torture video email participants alleged co-conspirators what Blanche is accused of withholding Fang accused Blanche of violating the transparency law in multiple ways, including by redacting the names of senders and recipients in email exchanges with Epstein about a torture video and sexual activity with young women, including minors. She also accused him of breaking the law by redacting the names of potential Epstein co-defendants from a draft criminal indictment and by withholding certain notes from FBI interviews that mentioned Trump. Sullivan concluded in his June 25th decision to order Blanche to release more information or explain himself that Blanche had likely violated the transparency law. He noted that Blanche, in responding to Fang's lawsuit through DOJ lawyers, made various procedural arguments for why her suit should be dismissed, but did not respond substantively to any of her arguments alleging he violated the transparency law. Acting Attorney General Todd Blanche in the new filing defended his agency's decision to withhold millions of investigative files, saying that releasing more materials would harm Epstein's victims and the government. End of article. Reports. Process failed in Trump shooting. Secret Service mischances in PA incident. Article by Bart Janssen. Washington, the Secret Service missed several opportunities to detect, prevent, and disrupt a 2024 assassination attempt on President Donald Trump, who was then a candidate, and the agency was significantly understaffed that year, according to a pair of watchdog reports released July 2nd. The findings largely echoed previous internal and external investigations of Trump being shot in the ear as a candidate in Butler, Pennsylvania, on July 13, 2024. The Secret Service agreed with the critiques and said that it had remedied several of the problems cited in the reports from the Department of Homeland Security's Inspector General. The U.S. Secret Service today is a stronger and more capable agency than it was in 2024, thanks in part to significant institutional reforms and investments in technology, personnel, and protective operations, the agency said. The assassination attempt already had led to an overhaul of Secret Service leadership after Trump was shot and a spectator was killed at his campaign rally before a law enforcement sniper killed the gunman. On the first anniversary of the attack, the Secret Service announced that it had disciplined six staffers with suspensions ranging from 10 days to 6 weeks without pay. The agency also adopted additional security measures, such as surrounding the president with bullet-resistant glass at outdoor events. Among 46 congressional recommendations to avoid a repeat tragedy, the agency reported July 10, 2025, that it had implemented 21, that 16 are in progress, and an additional 9 were addressed to Congress. The latest Inspector General's report found the Secret Service failed to detect a drone flight that the assailant, Thomas Crooks, used to view the stage because of an undertrained operator and equipment malfunction. To warn agents surrounding Trump that Crooks had a rangefinder, a long gun, and had climbed onto the American Glass Research International Complex's roof because the agency hadn't established a joint communications room with local authorities. To secure the area outside the perimeter of the campaign event, despite the Pennsylvania State Police sharing its plan with the Secret Service that showed this area would be unsecure. To use available resources to block line of sight from the American Glass Research International Complex to Trump, despite identifying this line of sight as a concern. The Secret Service's overall lack of policy and processes, coupled with limited intelligence sharing and poor collaboration and communication with protectee staff and state and local law enforcement, set the conditions that led to missing opportunities to prevent and detect the attempted assassination, the report said. Another report found that the Secret Service was understaffed by an average of 21.4% in fiscal 2023 and 2024, relying instead on overtime and other agencies to meet its objectives. Agents also reported 1.2 million overtime hours with consecutive shifts and little recuperative rest, contributing to burnout and attrition, the report said. The Secret Service said the agency has prioritized retention and development of its workforce while streamlining the hiring process. End of article. Man admits sending fake ransom notes to Guthrie's. Article by Perry Vandell. A Southern California man pleaded guilty in federal court to sending fake ransom notes to Nancy Guthrie's family shortly after her disappearance, prosecutors announced on July 2nd. Derek Colella, 42, of Hawthorne, California, pleaded guilty to two counts of harassment using a telecommunication device at a federal courthouse in Tucson, Arizona, on July 2nd, according to the U.S. Attorney's Office for the District of Arizona. The charge has a maximum penalty of 2 years in prison and a potential fine of up to $250,000. Kalela was arrested in Hawthorne, a city just south of Los Angeles International Airport, on February 5, according to prosecutors. Kalela was accused of texting Guthrie's family and demanding a Bitcoin transaction after the family released a video pleading for their mother's return. In his plea, Kalela admitted that he called and sent text messages to a missing person's family on February 4, 2026, which asked about a Bitcoin transfer, the U.S. Attorney's Office said in a news release. Kalela acknowledged that he knew an earlier ransom demand had been made. Kalela also admitted that his actions were meant to harass the family by seeking information about the investigation into the missing person's disappearance. Esther Winna, a spokesperson for the Department of Justice, told the Arizona Republic, part of the USA Today network, that Kalela's guilty plea was part of a plea offer, but did not elaborate on what the offer entailed. Kalela is due back in court for sentencing on Sept. 10. FBI source, fake ransom demands abound in Guthrie kidnapping case. While Kalela appears to be the first person publicly facing criminal charges for sending fake ransom notes to Guthrie's family, he isn't the only person to have done so. Nancy Guthrie is the mother of Today's Show co-anchor Savannah Guthrie. Three kidnapping-related messages that surfaced in the news media about the missing 84-year-old all were deemed to be fake, according to an unnamed FBI source who spoke with Reuters. Those notes pertain to two ransom notes shared with news outlets soon after Nancy Guthrie vanished from her home and a third note from an individual claiming to know her abductor's identities, the news outlet reported. Nancy Guthrie was reported missing on the morning of February, one after she failed to show up at a friend's house to watch a virtual church service. While the FBI obtained footage of an armed and masked individual captured by her Google Nest doorbell camera, investigators for months have been unable to identify a suspect behind her likely abduction. This is an active and ongoing investigation, Pima County Sheriff's Department spokesperson Kevin Acker told the Arizona Republic on June 29th. Forensic analysis of video and DNA evidence remains underway. If and when there is a significant development in this case, it will be shared with the public. Savannah Guthrie and siblings treated initial notes seriously. Nancy Guthrie's family initially received a ransom note on February 2 demanding $4 million in Bitcoin, according to the digital weekly newsletter Airmail, citing two unnamed sources close to the team investigating her disappearance. But a February 6 email sent from the same IP address as the first apologized for Nancy Guthrie's accidental death and apparently suggested a monetary transaction of some kind in exchange for her body, Airmail reported. The outlet went on to report that investigators suspected the armed, masked man captured on Nancy Guthrie's Google Nest doorbell camera the night of her disappearance might not have written the ransom notes, but rather was working with a co-conspirator. During a June 23rd taping of NBC's Today, Savannah Guthrie said her family remains in agony as the search for her mother continues. After an NBC News segment sharing these new details about the previously reported ransom note, an emotional Savannah Guthrie, sitting alongside her Today colleagues, said she didn't have any comment on the story and is not involved in our coverage, but again urged viewers to share any information that may be useful in locating her missing mom. I can't pretend I'm not here, and since I am, wanted to just take the opportunity to ask people, really to beg people, to come forward, she said. The family has offered a $1 million reward for information leading to the recovery of their mother's body. End of article. The U.S. Department of Education this week bumped theology studies to non-professional status. Agency reclassifies theology students as non-professional. Article by Mark Ramirez and Medora Lee. Is nothing sacred? Meaning, theology graduate students will no longer be eligible for the lower federal loan amounts that those enrolled in professional degree programs can receive. The change came after a federal judge on June 24th issued a court order temporarily blocking a Trump administration rule that reclassified graduate degrees in nursing and other fields as non-professional, restricting them to lower borrowing limits. In response to the ruling, the Department of Education restored nursing and other healthcare degrees to professional status, though it said it disagreed with the order and planned to continue defending its original definition. But in the process, the department demoted theology, a field that some had targeted for enjoying professional status when nursing did not. The list of professional and non-professional programs was updated Monday by the Education Department's Federal Student Aid Office and theology program administrators are now among those in limbo as the department's criteria continue to face legal challenges. Experts caution borrowers to proceed as planned, given that broader student loan changes set to go into effect July 1st still are ongoing. The department's changes define just 11 degrees as professional, making them eligible for federal student loan limits of $50,000 annually and $200,000 over a lifetime. other graduate degrees face loan limits of $20,500 annually and $100,000 over a lifetime. Stacy McFetris, Senior Director of Education Finance at Bright Horizons, said the pause makes eligibility for higher loan caps temporarily uncertain until further guidance is issued. According to the Education Department, the professional designations are a way to distinguish graduate programs that qualify for higher loan limits, not a value judgment about the importance of programs. By establishing loan caps on certain courses of study, the department said it hoped to push graduate programs to lower costs to avoid saddling students with unmanageable loan debt. While theology and ministry studies were designated as non-professional, the Master of Divinity degree, often pursued by eventual pastors or ministers, does retain professional status. John Cavadini, director of the McGrath Institute for Church Life at the University of Notre Dame in Indiana, said the department's reclassification of theology likely makes sense given that programs such as philosophy and literature aren't considered professional. In contrast, Cavadini said, the Master of Divinity degree is widely recognized as professional because it involves not just theory, but practice. That includes training in a variety of related practices, such as liturgical celebration, parish administration, and pastoral care, that are not primarily theoretical, but are an application of the theology also offered in the degree, he said. The PhD in theology is not usually thought of as a professional degree in the same way, Cavadini said. It does not lead of its nature to any particular profession, though often theologians enter the academy. They also can work in seminaries or in think tanks or as independent scholars. While some worry degree costs may exceed loan caps, the redefinition of theology studies as non-professional may not have much of an effect, he said. Students are unlikely to seek large loans for doctoral study in a field offering mostly low-paying jobs, and current loan limits are likely sufficient for those seeking two-year master's degrees. I'm not sure it will affect that many people, Cavadini said. About 70,000 students, more than a third of them pursuing Master in Divinity Studies, are enrolled in graduate or doctoral theology programs across the U.S., according to Ministry Watch, an evangelical watchdog organization. End of article. Your say, America at 250. Flaws and all. Lucky to be born here. My grandfather immigrated here legally in the early 1900s. I feel so lucky to be a native-born American and for what it has given me, a free life to make my own destiny. I feel patriotism is declining because of social media, artificial intelligence, a lack of any motivation in the generations after my cohorts, and the decline of face-to-face social interaction. About the two 250th anniversary events, America 250, the official nonpartisan commission established by Congress, and Freedom 250, led by President Donald Trump, there is enough to celebrate to have two celebrations. This country's a republic. If we can keep it, I have read. We need to get back to our roots and soon. Go to church, do unto others as we would have them do unto us. Say something positive to all you encounter. Think outside of the box. Patricia Bassi, Arizona. We are no longer the shining light. I was proud to be an American. With the election of Trump in 2016, we have, our government, shown ourselves to be racist, short-sighted, and cruel agitators in world events, and no longer the shining light to the world. When I go to Europe, now I claim I am Canadian, to escape any wrath for being an American these days. The best things to come out of our history is the defeat of England and Lincoln winning the Civil War. The worst is Trump and how he is defiling our world and country. I do celebrate. Nations. Birthday in my own way, I decorate my house with U.S. flags and Alex Tran, Illinois. There is no more patriotism in America. We are invaders and not protectors as we used to be. I am retiring and taking my money out of this country. There is no hope here. The 49.8% of voters who picked Trump in the last presidential election will reap what they sowed. Jimmy Wagoner, Colorado. I grew up under a communist regime. The best thing about the United States, opportunities for everyone regardless races, genders, ages. The worst thing right now, dishonest and biased mainstream media. The most impactful thing this country has done in its history, playing a critical role in saving the world from evil forces such as Nazism, communism, and terrorism. The worst thing, there were mistakes, but they were understandable and nothing terrible. Yes, I am so proud to be an American. I grew up under a communist regime in Asia and suffered so much. There. Living in America is an opposite situation where I have all of the things I wished for, including personal freedom, good education, and a decent job. I greatly admire the pioneer spirit and work habits of the American people, and especially the beauty of the U.S. Constitution. To me, America is truly a city upon a hill, blessed by God as mentioned in the Bible. The decline of patriotism is the direct result of the rise of the progressive, woke, and far-left movement, which is supported by corrupted politicians, living-in-the-bubble elites, and dishonest corporate news. The 250th, Patriotic Signs. Especially, I wrote a song titled, Happy 250th Birthday, America. Hopefully, the far-left movement will end soon, and our beloved country will be great again. I hope that corrupted Democrats will never be able to control the Congress and the White House. And I hope America will still be the greatest nation on earth thousands of years from now. Beyond toxic narratives, America is great. The best thing about America is its foundational principles, being rooted in English common law where liberty is supposed to be the default condition of citizens. This tradition was also strongly informed by the Christian law of liberty, where people under Jesus are free before God to do what is allowed by their conscience. The worst thing might be how America treated some of the Native American groups. There were legitimate wars and conflicts on the frontier, but events like the Trail of Tears and other situations where the U.S. government broke treaties and treated Native Americans as if they were inferior is just inexcusable. I could have picked slavery as the worst thing, but that was a structural problem where people were permitted to own and abuse other people until the practice was outlawed. The most systemic abuses were against the Native Americans, and some of those abuses continue to the present. I am sad that as we come up on our 250th birthday, the narrative in the media and among members of the public seems overwhelmingly negative. We have a lot of problems, but most of them are fixable or could be resolved if we chose to live and govern by our founding principles instead of our current strategies. Mark Twain said it best, "Patriotism is supporting your country all the time and your government when it deserves it." I echo that sentiment. I separate love of country from love of government. Our founders would have agreed. When they wrote our Declaration of Independence, they wrote about the right of the governed to alter or abolish governments that become destructive to their objectives. The loyalty should be to our nation first. The left looks at America's treatment of Native Americans, the legacy of slavery and systemic environmental neglect.

0: Chinese, or whatever other group of villains, we have been our own worst enemy, and we need to get a handle on that. Nolan Willis, Alaska. Letters and comments may be edited for space constraints and clarity. End of article. This concludes today's readings from USA Today for Monday, the 6th of July, 2026. Thanks for listening, and have a great rest of your day.
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0: 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Again, that's Anthony Griffin at 216-658-4675. Staying Connected. The Staying Connected group is a monthly meeting held for 6 months for clients that have completed the Vision of Success program. 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
2: Next is the Poetry Moment. Today's poem is by Joyce Sutphen, who grew up on a farm near St. Joseph, Minnesota. Her poems are collected in a book entitled Straight Out of You and Coming Back to the Body. The name of this poem is entitled Living in the Body. Body is something you need in order to stay on this planet, and you only get one. And no matter which one you get, it will not be satisfactory. It will not be beautiful enough. It will not be fast enough. It will not keep on for days at a time, but will pull you down into a sleepy swamp and demand apples and coffee and chocolate cake. Body is a thing you have to carry from one day into the next. Always the same eyebrows over the same eyes and the same skin when you look in the mirror, and the same creaky knee when you get up from the floor, and the same wrist under the watch band. The changes you can make are small and costly.
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